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3: Welcome to this Tuesday edition of Main Street on Prairie Public. We're glad that you are with us today. I'm Craig Blumenschein. Coming up in just a bit, Dr. Tom Ezer says that a hardy variety of alfalfa developed from a German immigrant seed helped it withstand the Northern Plains cold and drought and fueled an agricultural revolution. And we begin Main Street today with rural newspapers. They still matter in North Dakota, and side note, they're making a comeback. In many rural communities, the local newspaper does far more than report the news. Its pages document births and deaths, school activities, local businesses, elections, and the decisions made by city councils, school boards, and county commissions. Taken together, those weekly editions become a community's permanent record. But producing that record has been increasingly difficult in North Dakota. Rural newspapers are contending with rising costs, staffing shortages, changing advertising habits, and postal expense and delays that can leave time-sensitive editions sitting undelivered for maybe days or even weeks. Jill Fries is the owner of GS Publishing, which operates seven weekly newspapers in southwestern North Dakota. She has stepped in to preserve newspapers that were facing closure and has become a prominent advocate for local journalism and government transparency. She's also the president of the North Dakota Newspaper Association, the first person in a century to hold that position twice. Jill joins us to talk about what it takes to keep rural newspapers alive and why their survival matters well beyond the newspaper business. Jill, it's a pleasure to welcome you to Main Street.
4: Well, good morning. Thank you so much for having me here.
3: How did you find your way into the newspaper business?
4: It's actually a funny story. I went to the University of Mary and Bismarck for English and Communications, and I had no desire to be in the newspaper world at all. I anticipated doing something in public relations for a construction company. I had a very small mindset, a very narrow path of where I thought my life would lead me. And while I was at the University of Mary, I met a farmer, and shortly after graduating, I married him and moved to New Leipzig, North Dakota, which is about 75 miles southwest of Bismarck. And there aren't a lot of construction companies, and there isn't a big need for a public relations person there. So walking up and down the street, the main street, I found a little local newspaper called the Grant County News and Carson Press, and Duane and Gail Schatz were the owners of the Grant County News and Carson Press back then. They opened up their business, really hired me when they didn't need anybody. They just hired me because I was new and I needed a job. So I started at the newspaper doing typesetting for 2 days a week. 8 years into it, they decided that they would like to retire and offered me the business. And that's when I really, really dug deep into the newspaper industry and decided this was the job that was probably made for me. I just didn't know it. So once in a while, your job finds you. You don't find your job.
3: We're going to talk more about the importance of community newspapers here in just a little bit. But I'm curious about your day. In the open, I noted that you operate seven weekly newspapers across southwestern North Dakota. What do you do? And what do you do with your staff trying to accomplish before the papers even go to press?
4: So our Mondays and Tuesdays are our production days. So those are pretty hectic days. I stay in pretty close contact with everybody across the GS Publishing staff, answering questions. We're working on things together. We're editing stories. And then I also produce the Grant County News and the Carson Press at my office in Elgin. That's the home office that I work out of. So my Mondays and Tuesdays are pretty busy. I normally get to work about 7 o'clock on a Monday morning and work until about 3 o'clock in the morning on Tuesday, take a couple hours to get a little snooze, and then I'm up at it at 6 the next morning working and trying to get those papers ready for the deadline on Tuesdays. And then on Wednesday mornings, we all gather for an editorial meeting. It's a Zoom meeting, but we can all get together for a little while and talk about what story ideas we're working on and any issues that people are facing or problems, or if anybody has any ideas. I have an incredible staff. They are just an amazing group of people, and they've brought in podcasts to GS Publishing. So we have those on our website, and we have those on our Facebook pages. We're talking about doing kind of a reporter roundtable podcast. We're doing a newsletter. We're doing a much more in-depth website. And so we are trying to delve a little bit more into the digital world and just try and meet our readers where they're at also. So then on Wednesdays, everybody kind of goes their own way and they start producing their stories. I do a lot of job work, so I'm pretty busy on Wednesdays and Thursdays doing producing job work, like statements for people or posters or brochures or the sports programs, things like that. And then I'm also the main bookkeeper for all 7 newspapers. So while everybody gathers up the their Excel sheets about the advertising that they've had in their newspapers or obituaries or anything like that, I work on Thursdays and Fridays trying to gather all of that information and put that into our QuickBooks system. In addition to being the main person that everybody calls with problems and doing the maintenance and the upkeep of the offices. So, and I try really hard to get to several of my offices as often as I can, just to spend some time with those employees, because they deserve a little bit of one-on-one time with me also. So we try and go out to lunch or just try and do a couple meetings here and there just to go over things that might be easier for them or better the office that they work out of.
5: Do you worry about burnout, Jill? That's an incredible schedule.
4: So actually, this has been, this week right now that I'm in Omaha has been really interesting for me, because I am working remotely. And I actually just wrote my editorial about this, is that, you know, as my children are spreading their wings and flying, it's okay for me to spread my wings a little bit and fly. So learning to work remotely and being here and celebrating these big milestones with my children is very important to me, and not missing out on things with my family or friends or things like that. So burnout is it's a real concern, but I think because of the staff I have, I'm looking forward to being able to take just a tiny bit of a step back and let them take some of these reins a little bit, because they're incredible. They are so excited to be able to do some more in the industry. And for me, that's huge, just to be able to have people I can trust and I know will also hold these newspapers just like a baby, like I do. These mean so much to me, and I never want anything detrimental to happen to them, because I've poured so much of my heart and soul into them.
5: Each newspaper, as you mentioned, serves a different town, a different area. Is it hard to make sure every community feels that their newspaper is their own and belongs to it?
4: No, absolutely not. That's why we have staff set in every single community. We have a couple things, like our editorial page, that gets placed in all of the papers. So that's one page of shared content, but that's the only thing that is shared. So every newspaper has their very own voice and really reflects the community that it serves. And our communities are so different. So some communities like to focus a little bit more on sports, and some communities really don't like that focus. So we focus a little bit more on just what's happening in the community. So they're all very different newspapers.
5: Jill Priest is my guest. She's the owner of GS Publishing, which operates 7 weekly newspapers in southwestern North Dakota. Jill, what can a locally owned newspaper understand about a community that a larger news organization or social media page just might miss?
4: I think it's because we are situated in our community. I go and sit in church next to these people. I go to the cafe and have lunch next to these people. They see me at the grocery store. Any place I am, people come up to me and tell me about story ideas. And that is true with all of my staff. We're located in the communities where our newspapers is, our newspapers are. We are living there. We're doing our grocery shopping there. We're part of the community. And so people in those communities feel comfortable talking to us about what's going on, whether it's good or bad. And we are just reporting the news that's within our communities. We're not three states away trying to figure out what to put in the paper. We don't use filler because we have so much local news to put in our papers. Sometimes we don't even have enough room on our pages to put those stories. So people always comment, they're like, oh my gosh, you are from a small town. How can you find anything to put in the newspaper? Trust me, there is always plenty to put in the newspaper. And if you want to be busy in a small community, you definitely can be. Just volunteer, join an organization, be a part of the community, and you will stay plenty busy.
5: Do you feel that newspapers are, in a way, having a new beginning, a renaissance, if you will?
4: Oh, absolutely. For one, weekly newspapers were never, ever threatened or in dire need of changing what we're doing. We were never going to die. Weekly newspapers are an entirely different animal than a daily newspaper. And right now, I think people are getting really tired of looking at their telephone for everything. They're really tired of just the screen time. So what we're finding is that more people are reverting back to actual print version. They want that. They want to be able to hold that tangible product in their hand and read the newspaper as it gets delivered to them. And I think they are seeing the importance of having actual journalists give them the news instead of trying to listen to what's being told to them over social media. Because right now, you know probably as well as I do, with AI, we don't know what's true on social media and not. And I would say probably a very small percentage of what you read on social media is actually true anymore. So I think people are much more interested in getting something from a recognized news organization that they know and trust.
5: How do you get your newspaper delivered to the people that want to read it?
4: Okay, so this is a big point of contention for me, actually. So we rely on the United States Postal Service. So every Tuesday afternoon, we send our papers to Garrison, to Nordac North, to have them printed. They do a fantastic job. They work through the night. They get our papers out for us. They take them to the post office for us. And every single reader is supposed to have their newspaper in their mailbox by Thursday morning. Well, several Thursday mornings roll around, and we get a call from the post office, and they're like, oh, I'm sorry to tell you, you know, your newspapers didn't show up today. So then the calls from readers start coming in,
5: sure.
4: And they're disappointed. We also are very frustrated that the newspaper hasn't arrived. So Friday morning rolls around, sometimes they don't show up. Saturday morning rolls around, sometimes they still don't show
5: Goodness.
4: Up. It's been as late as Monday or Tuesday the next week when the newspaper actually arrives in the post office boxes. And for me, that's just unacceptable service because we pay so much money to have that service provided to us. And our readers pay money to have that service provided to them, and they are frustrated. And I understand their frustration when they call, and I empathize with them. And what makes me happy, though, is that they're calling me because they're missing the product that we're putting out. So I know that the product we are producing is a quality product because our readers are upset that they're not getting it. So while I'm upset that they're calling because they have not received the paper in the mail, it also makes me smile just a little bit internally because I know that they're missing the product we're putting out there. So we have had so many conversations with the United States Postal Service, and their service is just declining, declining, declining. So we're trying to figure out what to do. I'm actually traveling in September to a fly-in in Washington, D.C. to try and talk to anybody that will listen to us about the Postal Service issues that we're experiencing.
5: Jill, have you seen a community lose its newspaper? And then if you have, what did you notice?
4: So there have been three communities that I've taken over that have lost their newspapers. But then I came in and took those over. There was one other community I believe it was Dunn County. At the time that I purchased the Adams County Record and the Hedinger County Herald, that newspaper had also shut down because they were owned by the same large company. But for me, that was just too far away from my home base. I couldn't get up there and I couldn't do justice to that community by taking that over. And from what I understand, they just don't have much local coverage at all. So when you don't have that local coverage, you're losing out on recording the history of your community. Who's recording that if there is no newspaper? Where are you going to go back and look up who had a baby or who made the motion for a county commission major decision or when the streets were redone or anything like that? There are so many decisions and so many facts that people look up in a newspaper 20, 30, 40 years down the line.
5: How do you find your staff? You've talked about your great staff. How do you keep journalists in communities where one reporter might cover city government and the high school football game and everything else that happens in the community?
4: I have actually had fantastic luck on journalismjobs.com. I have an amazing young gal at the Golden Valley News. Her name is Jordana. She is from Delaware. She was a recent graduate and she decided to make the move to North Dakota. I just hired a young man from Dallas, Texas, also a recent college graduate, and he made the decision to move to the Morton County News Journal in Mandan. I have another young man from California. He made the decision to move to North Dakota for the Morton County News Journal. So we do have people from all over the United States. And luckily, I have a couple people who are also homegrown. There's a young gal who is our managing editor at the Morton County News Journal, and she's actually from Lakota, North Dakota. She is a graduate of the University of Mary. And I've had a few interns that have been fantastic from University of Mary and Bismarck State College. So I work very closely with those college programs, and I'm always trying to encourage some of those young people to pursue a degree or pursue a career in journalism and maybe stay local. So it's sometimes not easy finding these people, but we're diligent. I'm interviewing people quite often.
5: Jill, some people I'm sure say, and you've heard, just move it online. Why isn't that, in your eyes, a complete solution for the communities you serve?
4: Well, one, because to be a recognized newspaper in North Dakota, you must provide a print product. That's part of the bylaws and the rules and regulations of the North Dakota Newspaper Association. And we have readers who don't want it online. Like I said earlier, we maybe have, if I were to take a guess, I would say we maybe have 20% of our readers reading the e-edition online. The rest of our readers are picking up that tangible product and they want the newspaper in their home. So as long as my readers want it in print, I will provide it to them in print because I, too, am a very tangible person. I like to hold that product in my hand. I look at a screen all day long, so I don't want to look at a screen when I get home at night. I want to hold something in my hand and be able to turn the pages and put it on my coffee table. So I have a stack of probably 14 weeks' worth of newspapers on my coffee table at home. But if I have to look back at something, I can always just go grab that newspaper and look something up.
5: And not have to read it on a 2-inch wide screen.
4: Jill. Yeah, absolutely. And I think that people are going back to wanting it in print. We are reverting a little bit back, and people like that tangible product.
5: As you're aware, with your role in the North Dakota Press Association, North Dakota has debated whether government bodies, Jill, should continue publishing public notices in independent newspapers or place them only on government websites. In your eyes, what's at stake in that debate?
4: Well, I think when you publish things only on a website, you can make that website as obscure and difficult to navigate as possible. The people that read the newspapers, the weekly newspapers that we publish, they liked to see those notices. They want to read those minutes in the paper. They want to know if there's a bid coming up. This is information that's very important for our readers and everybody across North Dakota. This is how we get our information from the government. So I think it is very important that it is offered and out there to the public. So it's very easy for them to find, very easy for them to know what's going on. I am very against them doing anything on an obscure website.
5: What's North Dakota's Future of Local News initiative?
4: What we're trying to do is just make sure that every community has a newspaper and is covered and has that history covered by a newspaper. We have a few desert areas across North Dakota, so we're trying to just work really, really hard to make sure that those areas are covered.

0: and we can be reporting the news and recording that history across our state.
1: What are advertisers telling you about wanting to publish in a printed newspaper versus the options now that they have to advertise online?
0: Well, some people do. We hear quite a bit that, you know, well, we can just post it on Facebook. And that's great. I have a Facebook page as well for the newspapers. And I absolutely see that as a source of advertising. And that's fantastic. Go ahead and put it on Facebook. But you're only going to reach a small amount of people just due to the algorithm of Facebook. They are hiding advertisements, things like that, on those pages. So if you really want to reach a broader audience and you really want your information out there, you should probably be doing a combination of things. You should put it on Facebook. You should put it out on other social media platforms. You also should be putting it in the newspaper because different people are reading different mediums and they're receiving that information in so many different areas and different platforms, different mediums. So that's always what I come back with when they say, you know, we're just using Facebook, it's fine. But you're not getting the reach that you probably could. And it's my job as a newspaper to try and spread the word and try and get as many people into your business as I possibly can. That's how I view advertising, is I want the businesses that use the newspaper to succeed. And I just want to celebrate everything that's happening in their business. So if you give us a chance to advertise that for you, we are just trying to drive business to your company.
1: Jill, who reads your newspaper? And I ask that question with the thought that often in public radio across the country and even in here in our office in North Dakota, we think about, well, older people are consuming probably what we produce, but younger people may not be. So who reads your newspaper?
0: In our small communities, everybody reads the newspaper because the kids in high school are featured in the newspaper. The people who go to the senior meals are featured in the newspaper. And everybody in between is featured in the newspaper at some point. So we're not heavy on just high school sports. We're not heavy on just things going on in the senior community. We try and get a little bit of everything in there. So it's really pertinent and appealing to all age groups. We do have a lot of young families who subscribe to the paper because we have a lot of school news included in there. And of course, we have a lot of the older generation because we publish the minutes and the obituaries and just the goings on of the communities. So I don't think I could even just categorize one age group. We have such a diverse group of people that read the paper. I get comments from people of all ages on something they've read in the newspaper. And it's normally, I write an editorial every week, and so it's kind of become just a journal of my life, and it's therapeutic for me to just write things down and get it out from my body. And so I get a lot of comments on people reading my editorial. So I know people are reading the newspaper, and again, that's from all age groups are talking about it and have a comment about what I've written about.
1: Jill, as we wrap up our conversation today, in your role as president of the North Dakota Newspaper Association, what's top on your agenda?
0: I think probably the biggest thing right now is just making sure that we are not losing any more small newspapers. We've had some older publishers. There's been a couple publishers who've had health issues, but we have some new people coming in and taking those newspapers over, and that is so refreshing and so great to see that we do have people who are interested in taking on that role and becoming the newspaper of these communities. So I think that's a huge part, is just make sure that we always have those newspapers covered and we can find a buyer or somebody to come in and take those over. And again, the Postal Service, we need to do something to help make sure that our readers aren't frustrated and we can actually get those newspapers out in a timely manner.
1: Jill Fries is the owner of GS Publishing, which operates 7 weekly newspapers in southwestern North Dakota, and she's also the president of the North Dakota Newspaper Association. Jill, thanks for joining us and sharing what's at stake when a rural community fights to keep its newspaper.
0: Can I add one more thing to this? This is just a personal plug for me.
1: You betcha.
0: So we are, one of these newspapers is called the Morton County News Journal, and we have an office in Mandan and an office in New Salem. And this particular

0: newspaper I purchased a few years ago. It formerly was called the New Salem Journal. And so I purchased that newspaper, and I decided to extend the reach into Mandan. And so far, we have had such an incredible response to the newspaper, because there wasn't really a newspaper that was doing the community justice of serving everything that was going on in the community and showing up at meetings, showing up at the high school sports, showing up at ribbon cuttings of new businesses, or just telling the news and the stories of Mandan, New Salem, and Elmont. So we are trying really hard. We're on the ballot this fall to be the official newspaper of Morton County, and we would appreciate anybody and everybody who would vote for the Morton County News Journal to become that paper of record, because we're the ones that have the local reporters. We're the ones at every meeting, every event. We're recording the news for all of Morton County.
1: Best wishes, Jill. 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

0: Still ahead on this Tuesday's Main Street, alfalfa fever on the northern plains, and a tough farm economy keeps old machinery in the fields, with new combines and sprayers costing as much as $1 million. We hope you'll stay with us. It all follows this news.
1: For Prairie Public, I'm Danielle Webster. Beginning September 1st, North Dakota's Supplemental Nutrition Assistance Program will be encouraging recipients to make healthier food choices by updating which items can be purchased with an electronic benefits transfer card, or EBT. Joanna Rigg is the SNAP program administrator for waivers and special programs. She says the goal is to keep North Dakota the healthiest state in the nation.
2: What we are actually doing is we are excluding sweetened drinks and energy drinks and candy. So we are removing items with a high sugar or a stimulant added to it to keep the sugars and all of that down so that we can help aid in reducing health-related diseases.
1: Rigg says so far there has been a mixed reaction to the changes.
2: We've had some pushback from retailers, but they have still ultimately started following the suit and getting their attestation forms and in. It's just kind of, to me, what I've heard is more the struggle with why the change and issues with participants and those that are diabetic or they may need sugars. That's kind of what we have heard.
1: Rigg says her office has been doing some webinars for retailers. She says the department wants SNAP recipients to fill out a survey to find out if people are eating healthy. Red River Valley Flood Protection Plan includes federal legislation, but local plans as well. Senator John Hoeven spoke to reporters at a farm near Horace, North Dakota today to outline his legislation in the farm bill to compensate landowners whose crops are impacted when the flood diversion is used. This includes federal flood insurance provisions that wouldn't otherwise be available to those producers. Fargo Mayor Josh Boucher says locally, two committees are also assigned to landowners' issues. One is the crop loss program, including a team that matches the federal dollars and provides coverage for those crops. The second is the land management committee,
3: which is looking at the debris removal and restoration subcommittee, which this will ensure that if something happens, we're making plans now that we're able to quickly remove debris, make sure that your land that's been impacted is able to be cleared as quickly as possible and have plans and contingencies in place so that we're not figuring out as we go, but we have plans in place well ahead of the operation of the diversion.
1: Boucher says he looks forward to further opportunities to work with landowners on solutions going forward. The Fargo-Moorhead diversion is scheduled to be ready for operation if needed next spring. And Governor Armstrong and Ag Commissioner Doug Goring have voted with the State Water Commission to activate a water supply assistance program for livestock producers as the state experiences one of the worst droughts it's had in recent memory. July was the sixth warmest on record in North Dakota and the 12th driest. The assistance program provides cost-share assistance on items like new wells, water system connections, pipeline extensions, and other materials funded by oil extraction tax revenue. For Prairie Public, I'm Danielle Webster.
0: This is Main Street. I'm Craig Blumenschein. At the beginning of the 20th century, alfalfa fever swept across the northern plains. Farmers and scientists saw enormous promise in a crop that could nourish livestock while surviving punishing drought and bitter winters. Historian Tom Easern tells how an immigrant farmer's perseverance helped create a variety suited to North Dakota.
4: At the beginning of the 20th century, the whole Northwest, now there was no Midwest or Great Plains then, this was the Northwest, was in the grip of a fever, alfalfa fever. It was in the fields, in the newspapers, in the folklore, in the literature of the land. Willa Cather wrote alfalfa into the plot of her first great Nebraska novel, O Pioneers. Lawrence R. Waldron, the research scientist I've been talking about lately, was in the middle of all this. His 1911 experiment station bulletin, simply titled Alfalfa, was a manifesto on the subject, charting a pivotal place for this leguminous forage in North Dakota. Now, for those inclined to partake of the fever, the bad news first, establishing a stand of alfalfa was a putzy process. Waldron, the Dickinson substation scientist in charge of alfalfa work, warned, "Alfalfa must be inoculated. Nearly all North Dakota soils must be inoculated with alfalfa bacteria, which fixed the nitrogen for the plant." This involved the purchase of bags of soil scraped from fields where alfalfa had been grown previously and scattering the stuff across the field to be planted. Fortunately, the experiment stations in Dickinson and Fargo made the bags of inoculant available cheap. Then the alfalfa seed had to be drill planted with special plates to handle the tiny seed, and there needed to be a good moisture base to produce a stand. After that, though, alfalfa put down deep roots, as deep as 10 feet, making it, Waldron declared in uncharacteristic hyperbole, drought-defying, the prince of drought resistance. As a foodstuff for livestock, alfalfa did double duty, providing both forage value and protein content. And fortunately, Waldron announced, having done extensive testing, grim alfalfa is a very promising sort for North Dakota. Grim, that may not sound like a name with promise, but this strain of alfalfa was named after its developer, an immigrant farmer named Gwendolyn Grim. The agricultural historian Everett Edwards told the story of Grim and his alfalfa in the journal Minnesota History in 1938. Grim brought alfalfa seed with him from the German province of Baden and planted it in Carver County, Minnesota in 1958. Establishment was not immediate. The plants mostly winter-killed, but Grim kept saving seed of the survivors until he had a reliably winter-hardy forage, which farmers took to calling everlasting clover. A schoolmaster named Arthur B. Lyman commenced promoting this everlasting clover and brought it to the attention of the University of Minnesota scientist, Professor Willett M. Hayes. It was Hayes who gave it the name Grim alfalfa and commenced sending seed out for testing in neighboring areas, which was how Waldron at Dickinson, North Dakota, got involved. The popular belief was that the alfalfa had acclimatized itself to the Northwest, that is, just gotten accustomed to cold and drought until it survived. Professor Hayes, however, determined there was a DNA connection. He said that somehow, in the old country, the Siberian yellow-flowered alfalfa, Mitticago falcata, had gotten mixed in with the purple-flowered strain common in Europe, Mitticago sativa, and imparted resistance to the cross. Grim was the catalyst for alfalfa fever in the Northwest, but it succeeded only because all the stars were aligned. The second Dakota boom was on, and homesteading farmers needed crops adapted to new lands. Experiment station science was arriving at a professional state, and in this golden age of agriculture, there was venture capital and positive spirit to try new things. The beloved scent of alfalfa hay curing in the field is a reminder of that spirit.
0: Dr. Tom Easern is a distinguished professor of history at North Dakota State University. He writes and presents this essay, and it's part of his Plains Folk series.
5: 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Meet the leaders thinking bigger and differently about what's possible for their communities in Minnesota, North Dakota, South Dakota, and the 23 Native nations that share that same geography. More information at bushfoundation.org.
0: This is Main Street. I'm Craig Blumenschein. New farm equipment can now cost hundreds of thousands of dollars and in some cases as much as $1 million. With farm income falling and expenses remaining high, many producers are repairing decades-old machinery, adding selective upgrades, or hiring others to harvest their crops. Harvest Public Media's Emma George Griffin reports on how farmers are balancing time, efficiency, and debt.
6: If you visit Kellogg Family Farms in central Michigan, you'll see hundreds of acres of soybeans, century-old barns, and piles of old machinery.
7: Some of the equipment we'll never use again.
6: That's Dennis Kellogg, the sixth-generation owner of Kellogg Farms.
7: But it's amazing how if I need a part or something that's similar that'll work on even a different brand, I'm able to go and find something that'll work.
6: Kellogg likes working on older equipment. He says it's easier and cheaper to repair machinery that's not computerized. But in recent years, it's become more of a necessity.
7: More than likely, we'd update if we had financial resource and the justification for it. We have a budget. We have to live within.
6: Kellogg and other farmers are coping with a tighter farm economy. With trade uncertainty and rising costs, producers don't have much more to spend on machines that can cost upwards of $1 million. Farm equipment sales have declined by more than 20% this year, according to data from the Association of Equipment Manufacturers. Drew Kinsey is an agriculture research analyst at the University of Missouri. While he says more farmers are now relying on old equipment, it's been a trend for years.
8: We go back 50 plus years ago, then it was much more common for every farm up and down the road to have new equipment.
6: He says until the late 90s, technological advancements made older machines obsolete. Now, Kinsey says even decades-old machines have the bare-bone capabilities to get the job done. Plus, he says new technology can even be installed in older equipment.
8: It's really been pretty revolutionary in the last 20 years as far as, you know, enabling farms to have older equipment still be competitive with the latest and greatest.
6: In Paducah, Kentucky, Donnie Edwards and his son have a repair shop on their 2,000-acre farm. That's especially handy since Edwards says new equipment is just too costly right now.
9: It's a tough pill to swallow. Well, you need to spend another $100,000 on computerized stuff for your combine, tractor, sprayer, everything that goes with it. But you're not going to make all that much more money.
6: Edward says he taught his son to repair equipment, knowing it's becoming almost a survival skill in farming. But by forgoing new technology, farmers may lose out on efficiency. That's according to Doug Hauser, who specializes in digital agriculture at Iowa State University. He says farmers have to be extremely intentional when deciding what services and equipment are worth investing in.
10: A lot of farmers right now are stepping back and trying to figure out their equipment plans, whether it's more maintenance or if it's time to trade into maybe not new paint, but maybe some used, updated equipment.
6: Some farmers are sidestepping big purchases like combines by hiring out part of their work. Laura Hafner harvests grain for farmers from Texas to North Dakota. She says it can be a cheaper alternative for farmers who don't want to repair or pay for costly upgrades.
11: Oftentimes, farmers only engage in harvesting for a short period of time. While they might use it for several weeks or maybe a month, the rest of that year, that equipment's going to sit in the shed or in the lot, not doing anything. It's not making money.
6: The service is a good option for some farmers, but it doesn't work for everyone. For many farmers, mending their old equipment is one way to stay afloat for now until the farm economy improves.
0: That was Harvest Public Media's Emma George Griffin. The story is part of Tough Times, a series examining the economic pressures facing American farmers in 2026.
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0: 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That's up next on Prairie Public. And if you're listening to us during the evening broadcast, keep it here for Kelly Corrigan Wonders. That follows Main Street on Prairie Public.
12: This is Our Living Lands, and I'm Jill Freitas. As the Colorado River reaches new and dire levels, 30 federally recognized tribes along the river have no formal seat in negotiations. For the Mountain West News Bureau, Jimmy Romo visits with one of those tribes fighting for the future of the river.
13: The Colorado River stretches 1,450 miles across the U.S., and for just 17 miles, the river flows through the Fort Mojave Indian Tribes Reservation, which spans across 3 states, Arizona, California, and Nevada.
14: Let's go to the pumps.
13: That's the Fort Mojave Indian Tribe Chairman Timothy Williams on a humid triple-digit day in the valley. He's showing me around the tribe's checkerboard farmland in Arizona. That's the state in which the tribe has the most water rights. The tribe has roughly been allotted 133,000 acre-feet of water a year, enough to sustain over a quarter of a million households. Most of that goes to their alfalfa and upland cotton operation, which pays for their healthcare services, housing, a state-of-the-art elementary school, and other services. But as states, cities, and the federal government fight over the future of the river, all of that is at risk, and tribes like the Fort Mojave are often left out of the negotiations.
14: There is a long history of not successfully including tribes in basin governance or water management.
13: That was Jay Weiner, a water attorney for the Kitsan Indian Tribe, co-founder and member of the Water and Tribes Initiative leadership team.
14: And so there is a significant tension there and difficulty presented by not bringing tribes to the table.
13: Back on the Fort Mojave Reservation, Williams parks his truck on the dirt road to visit the pump that takes water from the river to large central pivot irrigators.
15: Look at over there. Multi-million dollar homes that are right there across the river. And here's our infrastructure and trying to provide for an entire people.
13: The pumps are housed in a metal cage above the river. When the water goes below the rock line, it's too low to be pumped.
16: So depending upon the decisions that are made, wherever they are, they heavily impact us. And it only comes down to a couple of feet where we can be impacted completely.
13: The chairman squats down to touch the water.
16: You can see how close it is already. It's that close, only a couple of feet determines whether or not we're able to provide for our people. It's that close right now.
13: Last winter, the water levels were so low that the tribe's pump was unable to pull water for their crops for 4 months. It's the first time that's ever happened. Andrew Harder is the farm manager for the Fort Mojave Tribe.
17: If we keep encountering these same conditions with our current pumping stations, it's going to really, really limit what we can grow here. So that's going to be one of our biggest obstacles on the farming side, which we've never had to.
13: Colleen Neolch Garcia, who is the secretary for the Fort Mojave Indian Tribal Council, says the tribe's connection to the river is much deeper than its financial benefit.
18: When Creator created the people, he placed the Mojave people in this area. And our traditional name is called Ahamakav. And that's people who live along the river. And he designated us as the caretakers of the river, the Colorado River.
13: Garcia says Fort Mojave elders can remember how the river once was.
18: Over the years, you know, we've seen the changes that have come. And we've seen the river being dammed up. We've seen it getting smaller and smaller, and every year, you know, it gets smaller and it just hurts our people.
13: The Bureau of Reclamation recently released a proposal which includes cuts for California, Arizona, and Nevada. Further cuts are still on the table. But without tribal members at the negotiating table, Jay Weiner says the proposal was underwhelming.
14: What we're looking at right now is it's a band-aid. I think there had been hope that what we would have is a durable 20-year framework.
13: This means Timothy Williams and the Mojave people are looking at an uncertain future.
15: These are the things that keep us up at night. These are the things that we consider, but we are a strong and resilient people, Fort Mojave, and we will continue on. No matter what takes place, you know, no matter what decisions take place out there, we will continue on and we will continue on as a people out there.
13: In other words, the Fort Mojave Indian Tribe has no intention of abandoning their fight for the river. Jimmy Romo for the Mountain West News Bureau.
12: Tune in next week to hear more from Jimmy Romo about his reporting on the Colorado River. I'm Jill Freitas for Our Living Lands, a collaboration of Kiwanis Broadcast Corporation, Native Public Media, and the Mountain West News Bureau.
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21: The goldenrods are starting to put on their annual floral show. Much as the pasque flowers in bloom serve as harbingers of spring, the goldenrods are harbingers of fall. They're telling us that the days of summer are numbered and fall is fast approaching. There are somewhere around 10 species of goldenrods native to North Dakota. Canada goldenrod is probably the most commonly observed goldenrod. It grows to around 2 to 3 feet tall and produces a pyramid-shaped inflorescence. Look for it in low prairie, road ditches, and similar sites across the state. Stiff goldenrod is also quite common and widespread. It's a little shorter than Canada goldenrod and produces a flat-topped inflorescence, which is quite distinctive. A couple other shorter species, Missouri goldenrod and gray goldenrod, are frequently observed in upland prairie. Consider getting out and walking through some natural areas and taking a closer look at the goldenrods and other wildflowers. And when you encounter a goldenrod, particularly stiff goldenrod, look closely in the flowers for ambush bugs. They're some mean-looking dudes. To say they're interesting insects would be an understatement. Ambush bugs are around a half inch long. Their coloration is variable, but often mottled with pale yellows, greens, and/or browns. And they have a strange shape with massive front legs, think Arnold Schwarzenegger's biceps, which are used to catch prey. Ambush bugs are well camouflaged in amongst the yellow flowers of goldenrods. So as their common name implies, they often are observed hiding amongst the goldenrod flowers, waiting to ambush a smaller unsuspecting insect, such as a fly or small bee. Once caught, the ambush bug then injects its victim with a paralyzing substance and enzymes that liquefy the internal organs. It then sucks out the liquid contents of its victim. All that's left is an empty exoskeleton. I've put links to more information on goldenrods and ambush bugs, including a video of ambush bugs, along with a text of this natural North Dakota. You can access them at prairiepublic.org. I'm Chuck Lura.
20: 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Sign up for the email newsletter at prairiepublic.org.
2: This is Bird Note. I'm J. Drew Lanham, an ornithologist, naturalist, and writer. Names are important as they help us tell one thing from the next. My name is Drew. What's yours? Easy enough. Birds aren't so simple. Or rather, we've complicated things that could be simpler. Take my grandmother Mamatha's redbirds. They became northern cardinals and cardinalis cardinalis as I learned more about proper scientific nomenclature. But some days, even with lots of degrees attached to my name, they are redbirds again. And so on, with yellow-billed cuckoos back to rain crows calling out before a storm. Great horned owls back to cat owls because of those feather tufts that look like ears. And juncos that arrive in the fall back to snowbirds. In other words, my grandmother had her own ornithology, her own names for birds. I have mine. Each of us can build our own ornithology and our personal names for these creatures. Keep it simple. What stands out to you about these birds? Once you have a name that means something to you, you'll never forget it. For Bird Note, I'm J. Drew Lanham.
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3: This is Dakota Datebook for August 18th. North Dakota experiences frequent thunderstorms, averaging 25 to 35 storms each year. The storm season usually runs from late spring through early fall. The state is located in the path of winds that bring warm, moist air from the Gulf of Mexico. The flat terrain allows those winds to move freely, with little to impede the formation of storms. North Dakota storms range from mild to severe and can produce heavy rain, strong winds, hail, and of course, lightning. Lightning is one of the oldest observed natural phenomena. It can be seen in volcanic eruptions, intense forest fires, and hurricanes, but it occurs most often during thunderstorms. Lightning is a giant spark of electricity in the atmosphere. When opposite charges build up enough, there's a rapid discharge of electricity. Lightning can heat the surrounding atmosphere to between 18,000 and 60,000 degrees Fahrenheit. While lightning can occur without thunder, thunder is always accompanied by lightning. On this night in 1922, a bolt out of the blue got the attention of Washburn residents. There was no storm and no rain was falling, but people all over town said the lightning woke them from a sound sleep. The single bolt was the only one to hit Washburn, but one family had an experience that was too close for comfort. The home of Axel Nelson took a direct hit. Mrs. Nelson had just gotten up to go to her daughter's room, and the room she had just left was struck by lightning. It was unnerving to think what might have happened if she'd have stayed there. Archie Nelson ran to the attic to see if a fire had started. The bolt struck the ridge of the roof and followed a metal rain spout to the ground, but there was no fire. When the lightning reached the foundation, it exploded, tearing siding off the house. Fuses were blown in nearby homes. The Nelsons were fortunate that no one was injured. North Dakotans are very familiar with thunderstorms and the danger of lightning. The National Weather Service offers safety guidelines. While indoors, stay away from doors and windows. Bring pets inside. Never take a shower or a bath during a thunderstorm. And remember the advice, when thunder roars, go indoors. Today's Dakota Datebook was written by Dr. Carol Butcher. I'm Merrill Pepcorn.
20: Dakota Datebook is produced in cooperation with the State Historical Society of North Dakota, with funding by the Study ND, North Dakota's largest lifelong learning community.
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0: And that wraps up this Tuesday's Main Street. We are deeply grateful that you spent time with us. Tomorrow on the show, 480 miles of remembrance, the 1015 Project. 12 runners will relay across North Dakota to honor babies gone too soon and support families navigating pregnancy and infant loss. That's ahead tomorrow on Main Street, and we hope you'll join us again.
4: Mostly clear overnight, lows mid-40s to mid-50s. Partly cloudy tomorrow, chance of showers and thunderstorms. A few storms may become strong to severe in south-central North Dakota during the afternoon and evening. The highs will be in the upper 70s to the upper 80s. For Wednesday night, lows in the 50s. Then on Thursday, mostly sunny, breezy, east highs low 80s to lower 90s. That's our forecast from Prairie Public. 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
22: Welcome to Kelly Corrigan Wonders. I'm Kelly Corrigan, and today, in the fourth episode of our Great Coaches series, I'm wondering what it takes to transform devastating loss into extraordinary triumph. I'm joined by Allie Truitt, the Paralympic swimmer who became a symbol of resilience after a shark attack just days after graduating from college left her an amputee. From that unimaginable moment to winning two silver medals at the 2024 Paris Paralympics, Allie's story reveals how the right mentors can help us discover we're stronger than we think. We'll talk about the incredible coaches who shaped her comeback, the power of trusting your work ethic over the voices of fear, and how singular leadership can emerge in the most awful circumstances. Join us. We'll be right back with Kelly Corrigan Wonders.
7: Live from NPR News in Washington, I'm Ryland Barton. Results are coming in for Florida's primary elections today, according to race calls from the Associated Press. Congressman Byron Donalds has won the Republican nomination for Florida governor, and Democrats picked former Congressman David Jolly, setting the stage to replace outgoing Republican Governor Ron DeSantis. Meanwhile, Republican Congressman Corey Mills lost his re-election bid after allegations that he assaulted a former girlfriend. Former local TV anchor Ryan Elijah won the Republican nomination in that race. He'll face Democrat Bale Dalton, a 24-year Navy veteran and former NASA chief of staff. And progressive Angie Nixon has won the Democratic nomination for U.S. Senate after kids' YouTube content creator Miss Rachel threw her support behind her. She's running to fill the last 2 years of Marco Rubio's term before he resigned to become Secretary of State. Republican Senator Ashley Moody was appointed to the seat and won the Republican nomination. Syria State Television is blaming Israel for an attack on a military airport in northwest Syria today. The U.S. envoy to Syria condemned the attack, while Israel did not claim responsibility. NPR's Jane Araf reports.
8: Syria said the airstrikes damaged the runway and storage facilities at the Abu al-Dahour air base, but there were no casualties. The base is in Idlib province, about 40 miles from the Turkish border. The U.S. Special Envoy to Syria, Tom Barrack, said in a social media post the U.S. was deeply concerned by the attacks, calling them an unnecessary escalation. Israeli Defense Minister Israel Katz has said Turkish efforts to boost Syria's military capability potentially posed a threat to Israel. The Syrian president has said his country is not seeking conflict with Israel. Jane Araf, NPR News, Amman.
7: Home Depot says the money it's received in tariff refunds is going toward new unexpected costs from this year. That's energy and fuel, which have become more expensive amid the Iran war. NPR's Alina Selyuk reports.
9: Home Depot says it received $730 million in tariff refunds around the end of June. That's the vast majority of refunds the company expects to receive. And executives say most of it is reimbursing the costs that the company previously shouldered for products it had sold in the past. But Finance Chief Richard McPhail also noted new unexpected costs.
23: We've also experienced unplanned pressure from fuel, energy, and other product input costs that we expect will fully offset the benefit from tariff refunds over the year.
9: Home Depot called out the rising cost of resins, metals, and of course gasoline because of the conflict in the Middle East. Alina Selyuk, NPR News.
7: President Trump's new 50% tariffs against Canada begin at midnight tonight unless a deal can be reached. The duties affect about $20 billion worth of products from hockey sticks to tongue depressors. Wall Street pulled further back from its all-time high today. This is NPR News. Liberia has agreed to accept up to 1,200 people deported from the U.S. They'll arrive within a year, but with the first group of 20 expected on Thursday. Liberia's information minister says the group will include Africans as well as nationals from North America, South America, and the Caribbean. The arrangement is part of a broader Trump administration policy aimed at deterring illegal immigration. Minnesota's Democratic Attorney General is suing Texas Republican Governor Greg Abbott over the extradition of a federal immigration agent charged in a January shooting in Minneapolis. The Texas Newsroom's Lucio Vasquez reports.
24: Minnesota Attorney General Keith Ellison says Abbott has delayed the extradition of ICE agent Christian Castro. Castro is accused of shooting a man during an immigration enforcement operation and later lying about what happened. He was arrested in Texas in May and has remained jailed here. Under Texas law, Castro can only be held for a limited time while awaiting the governor's extradition warrant. Ellison says he could be released as early as next week.
25: Christian Castro could walk free from jail in Texas and flee justice in Minnesota, including by leaving the country.
24: The lawsuit asks a federal judge to force Abbott to sign the warrant and prevent Castro's release. Abbott's office declined to comment. For NPR News, I'm Lucio Vasquez.
7: A NASA spacecraft circling the moon is providing the sharpest views yet of the crater carved by a crashing SpaceX rocket. The Falcon rocket's upper stage plowed into the moon 2 weeks ago after drifting through space for more than a year. The fresh crater appears to be 60 feet across and less than 10 feet deep. This is NPR News from Washington.
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0: Welcome back to Kelly Corrigan Wonders. I'm Kelly Corrigan. Today I am talking with Paralympian Allie Truitt in the fourth episode of our Great Coaches series. This is a story about what it means to coach somebody through the unthinkable. Allie was a Division I swimmer at Yale with her whole life ahead of her. Just 2 days after graduating, she and a friend went snorkeling on vacation when a shark attack resulted in the amputation of her left foot and part of her leg. What followed was a remarkable road back to elite competition, guided by mentors who understood that sometimes the greatest coaching happens not in teaching technique, but in helping someone rediscover who they actually are. Allie's story isn't just about swimming. It's about the coaches, therapists, and family members who helped her realize, or maybe just remember, that she was stronger than she knew. Here's my conversation with Allie Truitt. Hi.
1: Hi, how are you?
0: Good, you sound great.
1: Oh, good, I'm glad.
0: How nice to see you.
1: You too, I'm excited.
0: I have had such a good time getting to know your story. What an addition to my life you have been. You've been totally inspiring. I'm like stopping people on the street saying, have you heard of Allie Truitt?
1: That's so sweet, thank you.
0: Did you have a great coach as a kid? Somebody who really showed you what great coaching can be and can do?
1: I did. So my parents are huge believers in the importance of mentors. And so from a really young age, I have three brothers, and my parents told me and my three brothers, if you see a possible mentor for yourself, run, don't walk. Those people will shape you into who you want to become. And I think that really helped me shape my thinking around seeking mentors, valuing mentor relationships, and pursuing them. And I've also had the good fortune of just being surrounded by so many incredible mentors.
0: Can I ask you, did your parents have really important mentors? Is that why that was so top of mind for them?
1: I think that throughout their careers and throughout their childhood, they can point to so many mentors. And I think they also learned about, you know, through their lives, what mentors did for them. And so to us, they were always saying, like, there are these people around you that you can learn from. And I think the biggest lesson too is like, maybe not the biggest, but a big lesson is, leadership can look so different. Like, we have all these different types of leaders all around us all the time if we're looking. And so the message was prioritize looking for them and learning from them as often as you can. And so for me, it is through the watching and appreciating of my teammates, my professors, my coaches, my colleagues, my fellow Paralympians, and their different leadership styles that have helped me shape my own and really showed me who I aspire to be and who I can be.
0: It's so interesting to me that your parents inserted this idea that there's some responsibility on your end to be scanning for mentors, and that when you catch one, to put your hand out, introduce yourself, try to make a connection, and try to avail yourself of all these sort of small L leaders in your midst.
1: Mm-hmm. It is a true point. And one that I'm so grateful that they kind of made us aware of, because it is a gift to have someone spend the time and mentor you and show you who you can be and who you want to emulate. And so to be on the lookout, and that's not to say like go through life only looking for that, but in these interactions, did I like the way that person led? Could I take a mental note of something that I want to copy in my own leadership style or in the way that I treat a friend? Because that was probably, you know, when I was younger, what it was really coming off as. But that was the way it was kind of portrayed, of like those pieces that we can learn from other people. Think about it. Think about what you see, what you appreciate, what you maybe want to change, so that when you think about who you want to be in the world, you have lessons from everyone around you. One of my biggest mentors and greatest coaches I had since I was 12 years old in swimming. And he actually came back out of retirement of coaching to coach me to the Paralympics. So it's been this beautiful, long relationship that has developed. And I think, you know, when I think about 12 years old, 13, 14, he was someone, his name is Jamie Verone, and he really helped form me into the athlete that I am, but also the person that I am in approaching and managing high pressure goals and moments. So yes, it applied to swimming, but it applies far beyond that as well. So, you know, for me, I think he really taught me how to be brave, how to really believe in myself amidst inevitable nerves and doubts and anxiety. And what he first did was show me, if the foundation of work has been laid day in and day out, if those habits of the body and the mind are being adhered to, we can trust ourselves when it's time to be clutch. And so first, let's dive into like if the foundation of work is there. So when I was really young, he had my entire team fill out these goal sheets, and we would put what time we wanted to swim in every event, and we could dream big and put these big goals. But then right next to it, we were going to break down split by split within the race, what did we want to hit, so that we knew in our races all season and in practice where we needed to be and where we were aiming to be. And one quote that he always says is, don't swim in the dark, turn the lights on. And I think that is such a life lesson, right? Like, we can have these huge lofty goals, and he wanted us to say, like, tell me your goal, and I will tell you everything we can do to put your odds in the favor of getting there. And that's going to take work and commitment and sacrifice. And so for me, that was this lesson of like, when I want something, go for it, set that big goal, but also understand the work that it takes to get there and commit to the work, take pride in the work. And it really developed this work ethic. And then once I kind of established that, I feel like he really also taught me a lot about trust. And half of that was trusting him as a coach, because I think it's such a game changer to believe that your coach has your best interest at heart and knows what they're doing and is going to coach you well. And I have so much faith in him. I truly think he's like one of the greatest coaches in the world. But also in trusting myself and my work, I realized that I learned so much about the ideal mindset for me when I'm under pressure. And what that is number one, trust your work. Let it calm your nerves or, you know, any blip in the plan. Trust that work works, and that if you've put that in and day out, when it comes to those high pressure performance moments, it's going to be there for you. I would also say it taught me a lot about trusting a trend and not a spike or silo. It's really easy to attach to, like, especially right in those, you know, big high pressure moments, the spikes or the silos, and look at those and kind of make them bigger than they are. And so I really try to trust the trend. And the third thing it taught me was to really trust the gains that I had made in the pursuit of the goal. And the results might be there exactly on your timeline, and they also might not, but if you're putting the work in, they're going to come. And so in the meantime, let the journey be the reward. Feel so proud of what you've done in practice the entire season for you and for your teammates and for your coach.
0: So a couple things that I want to underline. One is that when you don't trust your coach, when you don't have chemistry with your coach, there's a lot of cognitive energy that's being siphoned off from the actual work into all these rotations of doubt. And so every sort of cognitive unit that is getting diverted to looping about, like, I don't know about this person. I don't think they have my best interest at heart. I think they want that other girl to swim first. I don't think they talked to the coach the way they said they did, et cetera, is energies that are not going to your end goal. And that's just a note to call out. The other thing about these spikes versus trends is that we do have a negativity bias. It is a feature of humanity that one bad practice will loom larger intellectually and emotionally for all of us than the trend that should be reassuring. And so it really is a forceful redirection of mind to say, terrible practice. I'm writing a book right now, and like, you know, they're days when the writing session is so pitiful. And it's like, but the work works. Like, just go back tomorrow and start again. The whole is greater than this single ineffective session. And then the faith that requires and that develops, and it's a sort of a dynamic thing between you and your coach, where your faith is a little bit reflecting his faith, and his faith is a little bit reflecting your faith, and there's this kind of mirroring going on. The faith comes from knowing that you made the right to-do list all the way at the beginning, which is to say, the to-do list isn't get recruited by Yale to swim there. The to-do list is figure out what splits you need to get the time you need to be satisfied with your season. Right. And making like a smart to-do list, which is to say, a to-do list that is entirely within your control rather than something external that might come back to you, being on the bestseller list for me, right, is very different than saying, I want to write one beautiful essay about the rosary I found in my mom's car. Mm-hmm. That is within my control. Whether anybody reads it, whether it is heralded, totally beyond me, doesn't belong on my list. So many great things from this Jamie. What a special person. How lucky you were to know him.
1: Yeah, I am so lucky.
0: And so you finished with Jamie when you finished high school?
1: So I finished with Jamie when I finished high school. I went off to college and then we actually picked back up following college. So I, after the shark attack and amputation, I initially wanted to get back in the water just for cardio. At that point, I couldn't be fit for a prosthetic leg because my amputation hadn't healed enough. And so I couldn't get cardio through walking or running. And I've been an athlete my whole life. Exercise is like a mood booster for me. And so I needed like a release like that. And the pool was this place where I didn't need my leg. So I texted Jamie and he had retired from coaching at this point. And I texted him and I said, will you just come run me through some sets to give me some cardio and a good workout. And I actually remember I was so nervous about him seeing my leg because I was, you know, 23 years old and had just become an amputee and I was learning to love this new body. And in those early months, I would look and be like, I'm so ugly. And so I was really scared that when he came and he saw my leg, I texted him and I was like, it's okay if you don't, like, if it's too much for you to see and you don't want to come coach me. And this is where the relationship just extends so much further than a coach and an athlete. And so he came and, of course, was like, okay, there's your leg. Let's keep swimming. Like, it just wasn't a thing, but I had built it up to be this thing. And from that moment forward, we began training. Again, in the early phase, it really was a physical therapy and exercise. Through that training, unfolded the idea of what if I could make the Paralympics, which I knew was an incredibly tall order because it would be just a year after the attack and amputation. And so after 3 months of like primarily horizontal on my couch, we had 9 months to turn things around if I was going to go for it. And so he began training me. And in December, I made the decision to delay my postgrad job and instead go for it and try to qualify for Team USA for the 2024 Paris Paralympics. He also decided at this time, probably driven by me, that he was going to apply and go get his master's to become a therapist. So while he was working with me in coaching was also this thought of I'm going to go learn more tools and skills that I can bring to being a coach.
0: How old was Jamie at this point?
1: I think he's like 44.
0: Okay.
1: And so he decides that he's also going to become a therapist. And so for this whole year working towards the Paralympics, what he was to me was, yes, a coach, but also a friend and a therapist. And I think, you know, for me, I think a lot about the support that I've had and in a good way and a bad way. In a good way of look at all the support I have and how lucky am I. And also in like the fact that I'm cognizant that it weighs on other people to hold my grief and my loss and my tears. And I know that for him day in and day out to carry another person's pain and grief and at the same time really high hopes to qualify for the most, you know, one of the most competitive sporting events in the world a year after a shark attack and amputation was a lot. We were literally trying to like pull a rabbit out of a hat here to make this happen. And it's exactly what he did for the entire year. And I will be forever grateful to him. And I think, you know, in the face of an insane ask of like, it would have been enough if I had come to him any year and said, can you help me train to make and medal at the Paralympics? Now let's layer on that it's in the first year of recovery post shark attack and amputation with constant wrenches in the plan of infection or prosthetic issues or just grief and tears during, you know, this process of acceptance. He was there day in and day out and he was learning too. We were learning together. And I think he is someone who has always gotten me to achieve more than I thought possible. And I think that's because he's a coach who spots potential in people and gets excited about it and fosters it and believes in you until you believe in yourself. And so that's what he did all year for me. And we were both navigating how do we have confidence that this is going to go the way we want it to go while also navigating a completely messed up training plan that just looked completely different than, you know, anything either of us had ever done. And the beautiful thing about our relationship, I feel like now, is that I could sit here and talk for like hours and hours about what a great coach he is. I truly think he's so smart about his training plans and what you need to do. But I could talk for longer about what a great person he is and all that he has helped me to achieve outside of the water. I think not only has he been there for me every step of the journey through this year of trying to go to the Paralympics, but I think of him as someone who, you know, I feel so lucky that he is someone that I trust with my moods and my fears and my vulnerabilities. But on top of that, he's someone who is willing to accept them and be there for me. And that is so powerful and something that I am so, so thankful for. And so, you know, as I think about our relationship as a whole, starting at this, like, put in the work and trust yourself, all the way to those still completely hold, but also let's learn how to navigate when the plan isn't completely perfect. And let's learn how to bring in a more human aspect of sport and see you as this full person grappling with grief and trauma and medical challenges while we pull off an insane goal.
0: Yeah.
1: It's just been a very great coach to look for so many lessons. And I also think takeaway coach, someone who shows up for you in a moment of trauma like that, who drops everything to give what they have to support you, whether that's going to, you know, go get extra tools and become a therapist while I'm coaching you, while I'm also, you know, a father and a real estate agent and so many other things. It's who I want to be to someone else in trauma. I want to give everything I have to lift them back up. And he truly is someone who has taken me from one of my lowest lows to one of my highest highs.
0: Coming up next, Allie talks about her experience as a Sports Illustrated swimsuit model and a moment of reclaiming something she was sure was lost forever, and the simple coaching philosophy that's taught her how to lead even when everything feels like it's falling apart. We'll be right back with Kelly Corrigan Wonders.
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0: Welcome back to Kelly Corrigan Wonders. I'm Kelly Corrigan, and I'm talking with Paralympic swimmer Allie Truitt. I'm going to guess that working with you has been the most meaningful thing he's done other than parenthood. And I think meaning and purpose are in short supply. I think they're often, you know, it's hard to find things to do with your time, which is to say your life, that you know for sure have been worth the minutes.
1: Yeah.
0: So there's no question in my mind that that text he got from you was like the best text he ever got. Mm-hmm. And there's also no question in my mind that someday when you find yourself an Allie to take care of and to nurse back to a sense of self and a sense of personal agency and a sense of possibility, it will be much more meaningful to you than even winning 2 silvers at the Paris Paralympics, which you did by beating your time that you got before the amputation.
1: Yes.
0: So take us to the Paris Paralympics. Give us the story of that day.
1: It was so cool. I think Paris did such an amazing job really making it feel like the world stage that it was. I had over 50 friends and family who had flown to Paris to be there in the stands to cheer for me, which meant the absolute world. And I surprised
0: myself. Also a great day for them. I mean, my last comment about purpose and meaning, like that is the best trip any of them have ever taken, for sure.
1: That's sweet. Yeah. I mean, it was so special to have them there and to just take off, you know, whatever they had in their life going on to be there. And the support really is what has enabled my comeback. So to be able to be at the Paralympics and look up in the stands and see that just, I think, means more than any of them will ever know. But it was so cool to walk. I've never performed in an arena that large before. And I think something that like you just highlighted, but that I learned through coming in the Paralympic space that I'm also really excited to share is just that for me, I had always admired and respected Paralympic.

0: fortitude and resilience, and just thought they were incredible, but I don't think I grasped how fast they are.
1: Yeah.
0: And so for some context, for me to make a medal at the Paralympics, I had to swim roughly the same times that I had swum to get recruited to swim Division I at Yale with two legs, this time with one. So they're really, like, the Paralympics are fast. And so I think, you know, like you said, the fact that I swam this 100 backstroke on my last race of the meet faster than I had ever swum with two legs speaks to that.
1: It's like crazy competitive.
0: Yes. And I think that's something that, like, we're continuously working to highlight. And I love the fact that I have this comparison of, like, I was a Division I recruited athlete and I am having to do that same thing with one less leg in the Paralympics. And I'm swimming faster with one leg than I did with two in certain events. And so I think that speaks to the power and the strength of Paralympians and how talented they are. And I also think it speaks to the capacity that we all have to come back and to come back stronger in ways and to fight for this, like, comeback story that we have within us. I would have never imagined that I could swim faster with one less leg. Like, when, you know, that's a big piece of buoyancy and balance and propulsion in the water, never mind, you know, starts and turns. And so it was a really cool moment to say, like, you know, my coach, my support system, and then my training and mindset all together came to put together just this great race where I got to bring home a medal for Team USA, set an American record, and swim a faster time than I had ever swum with two legs. And then also what I think about that day, I got to go on the podium, get my medal, and then I went straight off the podium and I got to run to hug my mom, Sophie, and Hannah. And Sophie and Hannah were college teammates who were pivotal in saving my life in the attack. And so what a full circle moment to come, you know, a year later back with them by my sides, but just a completely different situation was just so special.
1: Yeah, it's just hard to, it's hard to grok, you know? I mean, I'm sure if someone told you when you were in the hospital, oh, don't worry, honey. I mean, you just would have, like, kicked him out of the room and be like, don't tell me fairy tales. Like, I don't need that right now. Like, everything's ruined.
0: Yeah.
1: Everything's ruined. Like, that's what it feels like. And then it's like, or not, or maybe right. not, or maybe there's this whole other road waiting for you where you're going to have more impact and achieve greater things, literally on the page, achieve better times, and also, you know, deeply worthwhile work.
0: Yeah, thank you. You know, I think it's the exact reason why my nonprofit that I started is called Stronger Than You Think. That name is born out of one of my biggest learnings of these past 2 years, which is that I really do believe we are all stronger than we think. I think we are sitting on wells of capacity within us that we don't know we have. And I went through the seasons of doubt, the seasons of I can't, I'll never, that's not a possibility for me anymore. Just like you said, like, I thought my life was over. I had so many fears and doubts and worries. And I would sit there and say, I don't know if I'm ever going to run again. I don't know how I'm ever going to be an athlete again. I'm never going to wear short skirts again. I'm 23 years old. I'm never going to show my leg. Like, there were just a million, I'm never going to do this again. I can't do it anymore. My life has been completely changed. And I try really hard in, you know, my social media and my interviews and everything to be authentic about, like, we all go through those seasons of doubt and of the hard times. And there were times that I was crying on a couch and that I had to pick myself back up and say, let's go again. Or where I would try something and not get it. Or where I tried to get back in the pool, which was so triggering because of the attack. So I would have these flashbacks and I would have to stop and cry and grieve and process. And so it is filled with a lot of, like, hardship and lows, but this joyful, full life is still a possibility. And this notion that we can have these comebacks, we can do things we think we can't do. That is this really underlying message that I take away from my journey over these past few years. I guess also, like, the support that I've had for me was a complete game changer. And I know just how lucky I am to have every single bit of it. And I had so much of it. And for me, really early on in my recovery, I knew I can't wait until I can pay this support forward. Knowing what a game changer it's been for me, all I want to do is give some of it forward. And so after the Paralympics, I really spent a lot of time, and since then have spent a lot of time on my nonprofit that I started, Stronger Than You Think. And so that name is born out of that message. And the nonprofit as a whole is born out of this

0: mission to continue to spread the support that I received and also to spread this message of bouncing back from trauma and finding hope and overcoming. And the pillars that Stronger Than You Think supports are the pillars that saved my life and helped me rebuild it. So water safety, the Paralympic movement, and funding for prosthetics for young women and girls. And I think that was another piece for me, was becoming an amputee. I was shocked at how expensive prosthetics are and how little insurance covers relative to what's needed. Like, certain prosthetic legs, depending on the individual, can be over $100,000. And we need different prosthetics to do different things. Like, if we want a running blade, that is a completely different leg than our everyday walking leg. So if you want the mobility, the freedom, the joy to run, that's a whole different prosthetic you need. And typically, they get wear and tear. And so typically every 3 to 5 years, you're looking at a new prosthetic. And for children who outgrow their prosthetics every year, you're looking at every year. So the expenses are enormous. And for me, I was like, being an amputee is hard enough as is. We shouldn't also have to be burdened by all these financial concerns. And so I wanted to do something about it. And I feel so excited by the impact we've had to date, and also motivated to continue fundraising and doing everything I can to be able to help more people, more young women and girls, get access to prosthetics. And what I would say, just to kind of tie this back quickly, when I think about my nonprofit and what I am trying to do in terms of being a disability advocate, whether that's through Sports Illustrated Swimsuit or the nonprofit work or showing up on social media, which is new for me, I think about one of the lessons that I learned from my college coach. So in college, my Yale swim team coach, Jim Henry, really was the one, I feel like, who taught me that we are all capable of being leaders no matter what we're going through. And he did it through this one powerful quote that I will never forget. And I think at large, it's easy to be pretty strict with our definition of what a leader is. A leader is the MVP, the captain, the one standing at the front of the podium. And true, sometimes that is a leader. But sometimes a leader is the first to follow. A leader is the one who is pushing themselves in practice to make everyone better, to keep up with them. A leader is the one decorating the locker room before a game. And I felt like throughout my seasons at Yale, I was really able to adopt those different leadership roles without even really knowing it at the time. So my freshman year, I came in and I was really trying to be a culture carrier and bond the freshman class and make us really close and excited and competitive. The next year, my sophomore year, I was really focused on scoring pivotal points for our team at all Ivy championships so that we could win, which is what we were trying to do, and also to carry that pressure gracefully. My junior year, my goal was to be the loudest cheerer on deck, bar none, because I had been diagnosed with Hashimoto's, and I just wasn't contributing the way that I wanted to in the pool as a result of that. And I remember this moment during that season, my junior year, I had this awful race. I swam so slow. I was so tired in the pool. I just felt so lethargic. The like health stuff was taking a toll. And I had this really bad race. And I got out after the race, got on the side of the pool alone, and started cheering for my teammates in the next heat of the race. And my coach, Jim, took a photo of me cheering. And he wrote on the photo, leadership. It can be our day, even if it's not my day. And in that moment, when I read that quote, I had this kind of like aha moment of like, leadership is so flexible if we allow it. And so if we have this space in our mind that like, there isn't one strict definition and there are so many different forms, you realize that no matter what's happening to me, I have the capacity to be a leader. I have the capacity to have positive impact no matter what is going on. And in that moment, it mattered. And I would have no idea how much it would matter 2 years later when I lost my leg in a shark attack, to realize, yes, I had lost a leg. And now at 22 years old, I'm an amputee for life. But if I can make the space for it, I can still have positive impact on others.
1: The distinction your coach made between my day and our day is such great advice, or it's such a great focal point for people. And I think, I mean, I can't help but think about mental health, and I have this sort of sense after talking to 100 different people for this podcast and for the PBS show about mental health, focusing on self is going to take you one direction and focusing on others is going to take you in a better direction. Mm-hmm. And sort of when in doubt, look out.
0: I love that.
1: And I think that's what your coach is saying, that like your day can be kind of terrible, but there's still room. You can still kind of save it because you can invest in the group. You can invest in the community. You can invest in adding a layer to the day for the whole team, whoever that team is. So you skated past something that we have to talk about. You are a Sports Illustrated swimsuit model.
0: Yes.
1: Give us the story. Who calls you? Who picks out the bathing suit? Where did you take the pictures? Did you get to say, I like this shot versus this shot? How did you feel about having your leg in there, et cetera?
0: Yeah. So after the Paralympics, I was talking with my agent and the opportunity came to be a part of the 2025 issue for Sports Illustrated swimsuit, which was a sentence that I thought I would never, ever say. I joke, I can't even call it a dream come true because I never even dreamed it was a possibility for myself. But wildly exciting. I think at that point, I was really focused on using any attention my story was getting, you know, Shark Attack to Paralympics, to draw attention and awareness and increase education and represent a community that we are all working to increase representation for. And so I felt really grateful for that opportunity. But I won't lie, I was also, of course, nervous. It was new for me. And, you know, I mentioned I started in this place after the Shark Attack of asking my parents to take all of my short skirts, short dresses, shorts, and give them away to Goodwill. Because I was never going to wear them again. 23 years old, never going to wear anything short again because people weren't going to see my leg. And to think about that and then think that a year later, I am posing in like a tiny bikini in my prosthetic leg in a huge issue like Sports Illustrated swimsuit was just a crazy moment for personal growth to say, like, look how far you've come in terms of loving your body and who you are and in finding the beauty and the strength in who you are now. And also in just a huge moment in terms of what that representation means. Because, you know, at the start, I searched. I would look online for hope of who I could be. Let me see other female amputees showing their prosthetics and in these big issues. And it takes some searching. So to think that now I could be that for someone else, that some other female amputee can open up an issue of Sports Illustrated swimsuit and see someone in a prosthetic just means the world and makes me so grateful to Sports Illustrated swimsuit for seeing the importance in that, for prioritizing it, for acting on it. And then something that was really cool is that some of the models from the issue then go to walk Miami Swim Week for Sports Illustrated, and that is in May. And May 31st is the date of my amputation. It was also my 23rd birthday. So on the 1 year mark, my 24th birthday was pretty tough. It was filled with a lot of grief. And I just felt like that day had kind of been ruined because it was the day that my leg was amputated for the rest of my life. And so to think that on my 25th birthday, which is the day that the runway walk fell on, I was getting to walk in Miami Swim Week in Miami, where I had my life-saving surgery, and kind of take that day back was just wildly special and meaningful. And I had my family there. And so just this opportunity that really became such a moment for me to look at my personal growth and also a moment for representation that is just really, really important. I think now more than ever, I really understand, you know, if you can see it, you can be it.
1: Has your mom just been crying off and on, tears of grief and tears of joy for like 2 years? Like, I just can't help think about her because you're the same age as one of my kids. And she must be so proud.
0: Oh, I mean, I think she is. She definitely tells me it a lot. And I feel so lucky because she's been just the most wonderful support. And I think for me and for everyone around me, there's no manual on how to be after you lose your leg in a shark attack at 23 years old, right? There's no instructions. Hey, here's how you parent that. Hey, here's how you're a friend and the best way for that. Everyone is doing the best they can and giving what they have. And their best is pretty good. And my mom is definitely, you know, my parents are top of that list of just people who, I don't know how I would have gone through that as a parent. Like, I think about that all the time of like, when I'm a mom, what would I feel like I would freak out if my kid had like a fever, you know what I mean? To think about that. Like,
1: you will the first time. You get a little tougher over time, but
0: right. Like, they're just the strongest unit. And my mom has been So, I mean, I'm lucky because she is a cognitive behavioral therapist. So,
1: how handy.
0: Yeah. There's a lot of skills that are very, very helpful for me and have been so useful. A lot about like cognitive distortions that we can work on. And obviously, she can't be my therapist, but she has those tools and skills that just come into play and help. And so, I feel so grateful. And I think something my parents have done so well in this recovery is they really follow my pace. And I think, you know, they fall in line and they say, if that's what we want to do, that's what we're doing. And obviously, like, we're smart about things and we think through things, so we're not crazy. But I do think, you know, on one hand, that probably felt slow at times. Like, I didn't leave my house for 4.5 weeks because I was on one leg and I didn't want to be in public on one foot. I didn't want people to see me like that. So I didn't leave my home. And my mom was like, what do we think about a coffee shop? Like, it's time to get outside again and like live and see that we can get through this. And then probably at times it felt too fast. Like, I know they thought it was crazy to be going to a Paralympic swim meet 3.5 months out from a shark attack and an amputation. But time and time again throughout this journey, they have lined up behind me and said, like, you know, you're going to lead and we will follow your pace and we will be right behind you, supporting you wherever you say you want to go. So, you know, when I got back in with flashbacks, she was standing on the side of the pool with a floaty ready to help me and coach me through them. Mm-hmm. When I would, you know, the first months at practice with Jamie would be stopped by a lot of grief and trauma being back in the space where the, you know, water, which is where the attack happened. She would work out at the gym there and then just get right off in the middle of her workout to come be there for me anytime so that she was nearby. I just think she's been kind of everywhere, the good, the bad. And when I think about her, I think of like, she never does the minimum. Like, it is always extra. It's extra care. It's extra attention to detail. It's extra love. Like, whatever she can do for others, she's doing. And again, such a lesson for me to say, like, whatever I have in this moment to do for someone else, I'm going to do. I have it. It's this capacity within me to do good for someone else. And it's healing for me and hopeful for me too. And she's been such a great role model for that of how to carry yourself through with grace and with an eye towards giving back to other people.
1: Coming up next, Allie shares how a sports psychologist helped her flip the script on overwhelming pressure with one powerful question. We'll be right back with Kelly Corrigan Wonders.

0: Hi, I'm Layla Faldin, co-host of Morning Edition, which you can hear weekdays on Prairie Public. At NPR, we believe a journalist's life experience and perspective is an asset to covering a story, not a liability. As an Arab American who reported on the Middle East during the Arab Spring and the emergence of ISIS in Iraq, I was able to frame stories in a way that brought you closer to the people living through them. When you listen to NPR on Prairie Public, whether you're driving to work in Fargo or Bismarck, or you're up early getting ready for a day's work on the farm, you're transported to another part of the world. I hope that makes you feel closer to it. NPR's international reporting is made possible by NPR stations and its members. I hope you'll become one right now at prairiepublic.org. Just open the link that says donate. Thanks.
1: Welcome back to Kelly Corrigan Wonders. I'm Kelly Corrigan, and I'm talking with shark attack survivor and Paralympian, Allie Truitt. Do you have any notes for parents who have a kid in crisis of places where they can't really coach? They're the wrong person to do the coaching?
2: Well, I would definitely say this isn't about trauma, but just with sport, I really appreciate. My mom was a swimmer too, but she has always been really cognizant of not coaching me because I just think that's a hard, some people that works for. So I guess that is kind of up to the relationship, but I personally really appreciate that my mom has full faith in my coach as well. And obviously.
1: And like, was deferential.
2: Right. Children learn a lot from their parents and adopt a lot of what their parents think, especially at younger ages. And so for me to see like the confidence, the faith that she had in him and hear that would of course foster that in me if I was ever having a moment, which I didn't really, but I think that helped me. And I think also just to let him coach, like she did not get involved in that kind of stuff. And I think it has helped our relationship a ton. So that's definitely a space. I know that's different for different people, but for me, I find it really helpful to have a separation there.
1: Yeah. I think it can be so destructive to have a parent second guess a teacher, a coach, a therapist. I mean, it's very unsettling because it's indicating to you, maybe you're not in good hands. Then there's all that cognitive loss.
2: Yeah.
1: Because you can't just commit to the relationship and commit to the work. You're still sort of hanging back, evaluating, like, do I even have the right person? But of course, sometimes the teacher and the coach and the therapist are not that good. So it's a very tricky spot. I'm very empathetic to the kid in the situation. I'm also very empathetic to the parent who's trying to think critically, like, is this the right person for my kid? Because my God, Allie, there is just nothing we want more than for your health and happiness.
2: It's such a true point. And it's such a tricky line. And I think that's for the athlete and the parent to think about, like, on one hand, let's go in and make an educated decision of who we're lining up behind for our coach and who's going to train us and who we believe is going to get us to unlock our full potential or as close as we can get. And really, once we make that decision, kind of not look back and go with it. And at the same time, like, keep an open mind that like we are paying attention to how it's working for us and what adjustments might need to be made. Or like, it's hard to live in that gray space, but for the parent and the athlete to kind of strike that balance of like, once we've done our research and made our educated decision, this is our decision and we are in support and we are, you know, full send with it. But at the same time, like, leave space for just check-ins of how that's feeling. But I also think also with the parents, as much as possible, keeping that not shared with the child until it's time to make a move, if that's where that's landing, is really helpful. Because otherwise, it's like you said, like all throughout, you're like doubting as well. And it kind of ruins the journey too a little bit.
1: Yes. So keep your lips zipped until you really, really feel certain that you have to make a change.
2: Yeah. But I would say also at large, like something that I've learned this year about support, and whether that's a coach, a mentor, a physical therapist, a friend, whoever it is, a mother, I think I have kind of been on the other side these past 2 years of the receiving end of the support. And that's new for me. And not that I haven't received support for before, but that often I was trying to give it a lot. And I think this year I was, you know, receiving a lot more of it. And through that, what I realized is that like on the giving side, I have this, and I think other people do too, where we worry, are we giving the right support? Are we saying the wrong thing? Is it too late? Is it too small? And we worry about the support we're giving. Do they want a text when I'm calling or whatever it is? And bottom line, like after being on the receiving side, do people sometimes word something a little off of where I would have appreciated? Yes. But bottom line, I'm having support, and all of that support, a text, a call, a DM, whatever it is, moves the person forward. And so for me, leaving these years, my learning is whatever I have to give someone, whenever I have to give it, it's never too late. There's no expiration date on support.
1: Yeah, I had the same feeling. I had cancer in my 30s with a one-year-old and a two-year-old. And I, you know, you have a lot of observations about how people communicate with you and who's very present and who seems very absent, surprisingly, strangely absent.
2: Yeah.
1: And over time, I've become super sympathetic to the absent people. And I know that what's stopping them is not disregard. It's fear of making things somehow worse.
2: Yeah.
1: And I have often had the same blanket statement that really the number one worst move is silence.
2: Yeah.
1: And then way down the list is a poorly worded or inopportunely timed message.
2: Yeah.
1: But that's so much better than silence. Like you'll never, ever regret it. And I do think that you kind of can't say enough that there's no timeline on this.
2: Yeah.
1: So are you going to coach? Are you already coaching in a way?
2: I am not like coaching swimmers. I do think the beautiful thing about Stronger Than You Think is that I'm very focused on the mentorship, the friendship, the community building side of it. And so I wouldn't necessarily say, I don't know if it's coaching, but offering insight into my experience, what's helped me, offering support and uplifting messages and encouragement and just information sharing throughout that community has been a role that I'm stepping into.
1: Tell me a little bit about your recovery and if there was a special coach in the mix.
2: What I loved in thinking about a lot of my coaches and mentors, I have had great male coaches, but also as women, I just think we have this enormous capacity to mentor one another in the spaces that we're working in. And I feel like I have been so fortunate to benefit from so many female mentors. And so my physical therapist coming out of the attack was a female, Mary Beth. She is a female. And she was incredible for me because, I mean, so many reasons. The first is that it's not lost on me what it entails to walk into a house ridden with trauma, right? Like right in the face of it, months and weeks out. To walk into that is scary and a lot and heavy. And so for her to walk in with so much kindness in her heart, with so much grace, with so much compassion for my varying moods of what she was getting that day made a huge difference. Like there was not a day where she was not with a smile on her face, with a warm voice, just listening to what was bothering me that day or what I wanted to try to do that day and working with me the best she could to get there. And I think one of her early things that she did for me that was so pivotal was I had said, I can't yet be fit for a prosthetic leg, so I can't do cardio. I used to love running and walking. I need the release. Like I am an athlete. I love that. And I don't have it anymore. And I feel weak and I feel upset by it. And she heard it and she came back the next day and she had written one-legged cardio. So we did one-legged burpees, one-legged planks. We did seated cardio, just like arm punches. We used bands, like everything to make me feel better about the situation that I was in and feel hopeful about where I could be.
1: And kind of return you to your core identity. Like you're an athlete, you work out, like it's a part of your day.
2: And to say like, yes, it's going to look different on one leg, but like you are still going to have those same joys. You are still going to enjoy and feel strong working out. And that is still a possibility for you. And in those early weeks of trauma, I was getting that message to myself because of her and because of the way that she looked at what I was going through and thought, what can I bring? What can I do to help her? And so that for me was this like, I feel so hopeful that I could return to feeling strong. And I actually started a one-legged plank challenge. I would send out like videos to friends and family and they would send back how long they could hold a one-legged plank for me. So it just became this like beautiful thing that she gave me of like, here's all you're still going to do on one leg. And I will plant the seed for you right now with a one-legged jump rope. And so
1: that's
2: she was
1: awesome.
2: Just wonderful with all of that support, I felt like. And again, it's like, right, we don't always need the right words to say. We don't always need to be that side of the support, but we can also see something and use our skills and our knowledge to do the best we can to help you get there. And it took steps too. Like there were days we were working on rolling over on my stomach and straightening my leg, and we would spend an hour trying to get my leg to lower, and she'd cheer me on as it would, like, so I just to be transparent about, like, yes, we were doing one-legged burpees, we were also unfolding my leg for an hour. And so to be there through all of that and show me kind of the trajectory was so valuable.
1: Yeah, not to mention like giving you a little hit of endorphins or serotonin or whatever happens inside us when we get our heart rate up. Like,
2: yeah,
1: I mean, that can really underwrite a recovery.
2: Yeah. And I think too, you know, throughout later in the year when I had started paraswimming, she wasn't a PT, but she was a sports psychologist that I worked with. I was feeling so much like overwhelming, just external pressure. I had never felt that before. I was always someone who was very intrinsically motivated, set my goals, keep them to myself. And just the nature of what I was trying to do invited a lot of people to know what I was going for. And that was a new experience. So I started working with her, and we would just talk through like kind of little things that were weighing on my mind leading into trials. And I remember, again, just a big life lesson I've taken with me that I always go back to now is kind of this core belief of like a reminder of how to handle stress and pressure. And so she gave me like these ways of thinking of when the unknowns are loud, can we latch to the knowns? And I know that like there's these thoughts behind, go behind the blocks and say like, this would be a great race, right? Some people encourage that positive thinking. And for me, I was saying like, that doesn't work because I know I'm just telling myself it. I don't actually know if it's gonna be a great race. I'm gonna do everything I can to make it one, but like, I'm
1: it feels a little phony. Yeah.
2: It's not authentic. And so I was like, that doesn't work for me. And she was like, you're completely right. Like, you don't have a crystal ball. You don't know how the race is going to go. Let's think about what you do know. So the unknown voice is, I don't know if I'm going to perform well enough in this race to make Team USA. True. But here's what I do know. I'm adaptable. I'm tough. I'm willing to fight for what I want. And so focus on instead, here's what we do know. Let's combat this unknown of what I don't know with all the things I do know. I did this in practice. I did, right? Like, and it helped me so much. It was such a simple reminder, but it's so true to say like, in those moments of the unknown, can I also list everything I know that's going to help this go the way that I want it to?
1: Phenomenal. Phenomenal. I mean, it's so great. So here's to Jim and Jamie, your parents, Jody and Mitch, Mary Beth, Kristen, your sports psychologist. And here's to you, Allie Truitt. What a special, neat person you are. I'm so happy our paths have crossed.
2: Oh, thank you. Me too. And thank you for spotlighting female leadership and Paralympians and people with disabilities in your work too.
1: Am I going to watch you in 2028 in LA?
2: I'm going for it. I hope. Woo! I'm going to train and get back in after the marathon.
1: Woo! And I'll see you at the New York City Marathon because my daughters are running it.
2: Oh, amazing.
1: Yeah.
2: Awesome.
1: You guys can come to our carbo load the night before if you want.
2: I love that.
1: Yeah. Love to see you. Love to meet your mom. Love to have you.
2: Oh my gosh. Yeah, we'll have to. We're very excited for it.
1: Great. Here are my takeaways from my conversation with Allie Truitt. Number one, if you see a possible mentor for yourself, run, don't walk. Number two, don't swim in the dark. Number three, trust the trend, not the spike. Number four, get your coaching chemistry right. You can't afford to lose cognitive units worrying about your dynamic. Number five, learn how to make a smart to-do list. Number six, when the unknowns are loud, latch on to the knowns. Number seven, sometimes a leader is the first to follow. Number eight, it's never over. It's never too late. Thank you to Allie Truitt for her gutsy way and her hard-earned wisdom. You can follow her advocacy work through her nonprofit, Stronger Than You Think, and watch for her at the 2028 Paralympics in Los Angeles. Thank you to the team at Kelly Corrigan Wonders. That's technical producer Dean Kateri, executive producer Tammy Stedman, community engagement strategist Rachel Hicks, and audience engagement coordinator Charlie Upchurch. Finally, thanks to you all for listening. Please join us again next time for Kelly Corrigan Wonders.
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4: Mostly clear overnight, lows mid-40s to mid-50s. Partly cloudy tomorrow, chance of showers and thunderstorms. A few storms may become strong to severe in south-central North Dakota during the afternoon and evening. The highs will be in the upper 70s to the upper 80s. For Wednesday night, lows in the 50s. Then on Thursday, mostly sunny, breezy, east highs low 80s to lower 90s. That's our forecast from Prairie Public. 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

Woe to the composer who writes many great works only to see a handful of them connect with the public, or in the worst case, really only one reach critical mass in the popular imagination. Case in point would be the gentleman who wrote this music. French composer Edouard Lalo, known chiefly for his Symphony Espagnole, but when you go exploring in the rest of his output, there are gems like this. We'll listen to the cello concerto of Lalo coming up in about 20 minutes.

Here is a short piano sonata, all four movements of it in under 5 minutes, by Franz Joseph Haydn, his sonata number 1 in G, played here by Jan Eflam Bavuzet.

Jean F. Lambabouze playing Haydn. Good evening and welcome into our classical listening here on for this Tuesday evening. And a somewhat lesser known work by Edward Lalo coming up, known for his Symphonie Espagnole, his cello concerto in about 15 minutes, and a little solo guitar later on. Here from Ermanno Villaferrari, this is his piece entitled The Little Square Suite.

The Little Square Suite by Ermanno Wolf Ferrari, played by the BBC Philharmonic. Gianandrea Noseda conducted. A lot of the BBC orchestras, but a lot of other beloved world orchestras are currently appearing at the Proms Festival, the annual summertime festival held chiefly at the Royal Albert Hall in London, and we have got our highlights from the Proms on SymphonyCast, and you can find those over at yourclassical.org. Hosted by yours truly, so yes, a bit of a self plug. They're wonderful programs, though, and those BBC announcers, it's like listening to a soccer match mixed with classical music. Nathaniel Dett's music here next. The Canadian-American composer who was, during his lifetime, a leading black composer known for his use of African-American folk songs and spirituals as part of the basis of his music. These are his inspiration waltzes.

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1: This is Scott Prebis inviting you to join me each weekday morning from 10 a.m. to noon Central for Prebis on Classics, a program featuring the diverse repertoire and great music of the last 400 years, presented in a manner that is approachable, informative, and fun. Prebis on Classics, heard exclusively right here on Prairie Public.

Here is an example of a piece that is a terrific work whose only misfortune is being massively overshadowed by the familiarity and popularity of the best-known piece by this composer, Edouard Lalo. His Symphonie Espagnole is very well known, but it's cast a long shadow over many of his other works, and it's unfortunate that this one kind of has to stand in the shadows. His Cello Concerto in D Minor, which we will hear played tonight by Johannes Moser, cellist with the Prague Philharmonic, led by Jacob Hruscha.

0: The Cello Concerto by Edward Lalo. Johannes Moser was the cellist, with Prague Philharmonic, led by Jacob Rusha.
1: Mehta's lawyers are in federal court to defend against accusations from four state attorneys general that its social media platforms are designed to hook children.
2: What we're prepared to prove at trial is that they're deceiving consumers about Facebook and Instagram's dangers.
1: Mehta denies the allegations. We'll have analysis of opening arguments on the next morning edition from NPR News.
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0: Moro Giuliani, one of the great guitarist and guitar music composers of the 18th century, and Italy was his home, not Spain. The Grand Sonata Eroica, Heroic Sonata by Moro Giuliani, played there by guitarist Martha Masters.
1: Mostly clear overnight, lows mid-40s to mid-50s. Partly cloudy tomorrow, chance of showers and thunderstorms. A few storms may become strong to severe in south-central North Dakota during the afternoon and evening. The highs will be in the upper 70s to the upper 80s. For Wednesday night, lows in the 50s. Then on Thursday, mostly sunny, breezy east, highs low 80s to lower 90s. That's our forecast from Prairie Public. 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

Really doesn't sound like a war memorial piece, does it? Well, it is one, but only partially. Ravel wrote this music as a dedication to close friends who had died in battle in World War I. But rather than create an elegy for them, he did something unusual. His choice was to honor them by recalling his happy memories of them. And he said that was his way of truly honoring their lives. We often hear the orchestral setting of this piece, but I'm going to play you the original piano version of Le Tombeau de Couperin by Ravel with the wonderful Angela Hewitt to play it for us in a little over 20 minutes. Coming up, I'm Steve Seal. Thanks for being here. Ruhe meine Seele, rest my soul. First in a set of four songs that Richard Strauss wrote in 1894, originally for voice and piano, but this is the orchestral setting, and Lise Davidson sings with us, or sings with the Philharmonia here, led by Esa-Pekka Salonen.

Lise Davidson singing Richard Strauss. Thanks for tuning in for classical music on a Tuesday evening. I'm Steve Seal. Angela Hewitt plays Ravel for us coming up in about 15 minutes here. Here's a piece that was originally for piano by American composer Edward McDowell. In fact, his best-known work by a couple of lengths. But here's an arrangement for harp and orchestra, played by harpist Claire Jones and friends with To a Wild Rose.

To a Wild Rose by Edward McDowell, and the Welsh harpist Claire Jones played there with the London Mozart Players, led by Stuart Morley. This piece by the English composer Gerald Finzi was originally part of a trilogy called The Bud, The Blossom, and The Berry. Finzi seems to be someone who leans much more towards melancholy music, though, and so how it originally reached its final form was with this title, The Fall of the Leaf, subtitled Elegy for Orchestra.

0: The Fall of the Leaf, subtitled Elegy for Orchestra by Gerald Finzi, the Northern Sinfonia of England, led by Richard Hickox.
1: This is Scott Prebis inviting you to join me each weekday morning from 10 a.m. to noon central for Prebis on Classics, a program featuring the diverse repertoire and great music of the last 400 years, presented in a manner that is approachable, informative, and fun. Prebis on Classics, heard exclusively right here on Prairie Public.

Maurice Ravel wrote his work La Tombe de Couperin inspired by two very different things. One was a desire to memorialize dear friends who had died in World War One. You would think this would lead him to an elegiac piece, whereas the opposite is what was produced. And the reason for that is because he said he wanted to write music that conjured his happy memories of his friends. Secondly, the title comes from François Couperin, much earlier French composer, and Ravel was sort of conjuring the tone of that Baroque French composer's work in this very sprightly piece, La Tombe de Couperin, played here by pianist Angela Hewitt.

0: The Tambour de Couperin by Ravel, played by pianist Angela Hewitt.
1: Hi, I'm Dave Thompson. 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

This is a piece from composer Missy Mazzoli that won her the 2007 ASCAP Young Composers Award and the Woods Chandler Prize for Best Orchestral Composition for the Yale Philharmonia originally. These Worlds Within Us.

0: These Worlds in Us, an early award-winning composition by Missy Mazzoli, Tim Weiss with the Arctic Philharmonic.
1: Mostly clear overnight, lows mid-40s to mid-50s. Partly cloudy tomorrow, chance of showers and thunderstorms. A few storms may become strong to severe in south-central North Dakota during the afternoon and evening. The highs will be in the upper 70s to the upper 80s. For Wednesday night, lows in the 50s. Then on Thursday, mostly sunny, breezy east, highs low 80s to lower 90s. That's our forecast from Prairie Public. 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

The thing about young people is that they will surprise you. You might not think that a great guitarist like Julian Bream would be someone that would attract young listeners to classical music, but tell them that this is the man who inspired countless later guitarists to pick up the instrument, that he has been idolized by all the sexy young classical guitarists signed to big labels in the intervening years. They will take notice, and they will listen, and then they will thank you. Julian Bream and his marvelous big eyebrows to play this music of Heitor Villa-Lobos coming up. This is by the American composer Amy Beach, and it is called Dreaming. And it's played here by pianist Anna Celeste.

Sounds like it was a nice dream. That's called Dreaming by Amy Beach, played by Anna Scheleste. I'm Steve Seal. Good evening. Coming up, the giant of the guitar, Julian Bream, to play the guitar concerto by Villa-Lobos, and an early string quartet by Beethoven on the way, too. Eight miniatures by Stravinsky, entitled Eight Miniatures, played here by the Orpheus Chamber Orchestra.

Eight Miniatures by Igor Stravinsky, played there by the Orpheus Chamber Orchestra. 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The music of the Brazilian composer Heitor Villa-Lobos next, and it will be played for us by one of the true giants of classical guitar. Julian Bream here in this classic recording with the London Symphony Orchestra as conducted by Andre Previn, the Villa-Lobos Guitar Concerto.

0: The great Julian Bream playing guitar there with the London Symphony led by Andre Previn, a classic recording. The Guitar Concerto by Heitor Villa-Lobos.
1: This is Scott Prebis inviting you to join me each weekday morning from 10 a.m. to noon central for Prebis on Classics, a program featuring the diverse repertoire and great music of the last 400 years, presented in a manner that is approachable, informative, and fun. Prebis on Classics, heard exclusively right here on Prairie Public.

From the very first set of string quartets that Beethoven wrote, his Opus 18 quartets, the three of those, we'll hear the middle one, the string quartet number 2 in G, played tonight by the Dover Quartet.

0: an early outing for string quartet from Beethoven, from his first set, the first three that he wrote. We heard the second in G major, played by the Dover Quartet. 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
2: Partly cloudy for today, a chance of showers and thunderstorms. Now, a few thunderstorms could become strong to severe in south-central North Dakota during the afternoon and evening hours. Highs will be upper 70s to upper 80s. Overnight lows will be in the 50s. For tomorrow, mostly sunny, breezy east, highs in the 80s to low 90s. Near to slightly above average temperatures favored midweek through the weekend, with highs mainly in the 80s. That's our forecast from Prairie Public. 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

0: Have you ever been at an event, maybe stand-up comedy, a concert, or another public speaking event? And there's hecklers. The internet is full of videos of people like this, who shout out their opinions so the whole crowd has to hear it, including sometimes the performer. Long before you could become a viral video star for this behavior, the composer who wrote this piece of music was doing that. He was a music critic, and while he was watching a performance that he was going to review, he would often just shout out his opinion.
1: Live from NPR News, I'm Giles Snyder. A last-minute reprieve for Canada. President Trump says he has paused 50% tariffs on Canadian imports for 3 days. Dan Karpinchuk reports Trump posted online that the two countries have reached a trade agreement.
2: Canadian businesses had been bracing for the tariffs, which were to kick in at midnight, on an array of Canadian products, from wine to honey to cement to hockey sticks. The new tariffs would have affected $20 billion worth of Canadian goods. As part of the agreement, Trump says the Keystone XL pipeline, which had been killed by the Biden administration, has been revived. Prime Minister Mark Carney had spoken personally with Trump twice over the past 2 days ahead of the tariff deadline. Carney had said the negotiations have been intense and delicate, and also that he was preparing for all eventualities, signaling possible retaliation. The U.S. Chamber of Commerce had warned that tariffs made no sense for either country. For NPR News, I'm Dan Karpinchuk in Toronto.
1: Florida Republican Congressman Corey Mills has lost his primary race. Mills is the latest lawmaker in a string of Congress members facing scandals while running for office. He lost his bid for a third term in Tuesday's primary to former local television news anchor Ryan Elijah. California, they're counting votes in Tuesday's special election to fill Democratic Congressman Eric Swalwell's House seat after his resignation. President Trump insisted Tuesday that the Strait of Hormuz is open to shipping, contradicting Iran, which says it remains shut down. However, Iran is said to be close to a deal with Oman. President Trump threatened to bomb Oman this week, NPR's Aya Batraoui.
3: They've been meeting with the Iranians for weeks about the shared management of the strait, which they both border. And that includes, you know, discussion around fees maybe being collected from ships, which would be a new, you know, thing for this waterway where, you know, before the war, 20% of the world's oil was freely flowing. And I think that's why Trump, for a second time in this war just this week, threatened Oman. Oman has been allowing ships, though, to use their waterway to transit the strait.
1: The first full day of testimony at the trial of Dwayne Davis, a one-time gang leader accused of orchestrating the murder of Tupac Shakur. Steve Futterman reports from Las Vegas.
4: Jurors were told details of Tupac Shakur's fatal injuries.
5: He died of gunshot wounds of chest and abdomen.
4: Dr. Lisa Gavin, a forensic pathologist, testified, but when graphic autopsy pictures were shown, members of Shakur's family left the courtroom. Later in the day, one witness tried to avoid answering questions. James McDonald, a former bodyguard for Shakur's record label, said he wanted to put this part of his life behind him.
6: I'm raising my grandkids, teaching them never to be like their papa. And here I am explaining to people what I used to be. And I'm not proud of that.
4: He was able to sidestep questions which he said might hurt Dwayne Davis. For NPR News, I'm Steve Futterman in Las Vegas.
1: And you're listening to NPR News. The West African country of Liberia says it has agreed to accept up to 1,200 third country deportees from the United States. Liberia's information minister said Tuesday the deportees will include Africans as well as nationals from North and South America and the Caribbean. The first group of 20 expected to arrive on Thursday. In Myanmar's largest city, health officials say dozens of people have fallen ill in an outbreak of cholera. At least three people in Yangon have died. NPR's Duri Biskaran reports that monsoon rains have displaced tens of thousands of people in the area.
7: Acute diarrhea, often caused by cholera, is a recurring issue during Myanmar's rainy monsoon season. The country's social affairs minister said that 500 people were hospitalized with diarrhea in Yangon last week. Almost 150 tested positive for cholera. Local media reported that health officials suspect the outbreak is tied to contaminated water or food and asked street vendors in the city of Yangon to close over the weekend. 2 years ago, more than 2,000 people were hospitalized in a diarrhea outbreak during the monsoons. 15 people died. Derry Buscarin, NPR News, Washington.
1: A court in Australia hearing the appeal of Aaron Patterson, the so-called mushroom murderer. A three-judge panel in Victoria began hearing Patterson's appeal Wednesday. Patterson was convicted for poisoning four of her estranged husband's relatives during a lunch of beef Wellington pastries laced with death cap mushrooms. She was convicted on three counts of murder and one count of attempted murder. I'm Giles Snyder, NPR News.
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0: Rakashtava, also called the lover, sometimes my little bird or little sweetheart. That piece of music has a couple of pet names. It's by Jean Sibelius, and we heard the Helsinki Philharmonic Orchestra, conducted by Susanna Malki. Coming up, a Mozart flute quartet. That's in just a minute. I hope you can stick around.
1: Do you need a pick-me-up? 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

flutist Emmanuel Paoud and friends playing Mozart's Flute Quartet No. 1 on Music Through the Night. You can get the full rundown of performers on that recording and any other piece of music that you heard. Go to yourclassical.org for our on-air playlist. Florent Schmitt was a composer who also worked as a music critic, and he was known to shout out his thoughts during the show that he was reviewing. And for that, people referred to him as an irresponsible lunatic. Feel free to yell out whatever you think of this piece of music written by Schmitt. It's called Nights.

0: Hope you liked that music by Florent Schmidt called Nights. And if you didn't like it, feel free to just yell that out. That's what Schmidt used to do when he was a music critic. When he was watching a performance that he was going to review, he would often just shout out what he thought about the music. That was the Monte Carlo Philharmonic Orchestra with conductor David Robertson.
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2: Partly cloudy for today, a chance of showers and thunderstorms. Now, a few thunderstorms could become strong to severe in south-central North Dakota during the afternoon and evening hours. Highs will be upper 70s to upper 80s. Overnight lows will be in the 50s. For tomorrow, mostly sunny, breezy east, highs in the 80s to low 90s. Near to slightly above average temperatures favored midweek through the weekend with highs mainly in the 80s. That's our forecast from Prairie Public. 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

You know that feeling when you find cash in a coat pocket that you haven't worn since last year? Or when you're cleaning out your closet and you find a sweatshirt that you thought you lost? That's a good feeling. And that must have been the feeling when some of Franz Schubert's symphonies were discovered after he died. One of those symphonies was this, written when Schubert was just 19 years old. Schubert himself gave the symphony the nickname Tragic, and there are moments of haunting, melancholy, and even anguish. But overall, it has this bubbly, youthful feeling. You'll hear the whole thing, Lost and Found Treasure by Franz Schubert, coming up in about a half an hour.

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0: Sir Edward Elgar, reworking pieces of music he wrote when he was just a child for his Wand of Youth Suite Number 1. Raymond Leppard conducted the Indianapolis Symphony Orchestra on Music Through the Night. Some Chopin piano music is coming up in just a minute. I hope you can stick around. I'm Jalene Kahn, and it's great to have your company.
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Pianist Maria João Pires is known for her Chopin recordings. And when it comes to piano recitals, Pires says she has a bone to pick with Chopin. He's basically the one that invented them, and they have made her suffer her entire life. She's never really enjoyed playing on stage and thinks that concerts should be more informal and relaxed.

Chopin's Nocturne No. 12, performed by Maria João Pires. Franz Schubert wrote this symphony when he was 19, and it was a piece of music, like some others, that were found after his death. Schubert gave it the nickname Tragic, and that mostly comes from these moments of melancholy and anguish heard in the first movement.

0: overall, it has a bubbly, youthful feel. Written by Franz Schubert when he was 19, Symphony No. 4, called Tragic. Nicholas Harnoncourt conducted the Royal Concertgebouw Orchestra.
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2: Partly cloudy for today, a chance of showers and thunderstorms. Now, a few thunderstorms could become strong to severe in south-central North Dakota during the afternoon and evening hours. Highs will be upper 70s to upper 80s. Overnight lows will be in the 50s. For tomorrow, mostly sunny, breezy east, highs in the 80s to low 90s. Near to slightly above average temperatures favored midweek through the weekend, with highs mainly in the 80s. That's our forecast from Prairie Public. 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

0: Things happen that are really outside of our control, and we really feel very, very strongly that art is our way out and our grounding and our inspiration for really dealing with all of this.
1: That's cellist Matt Heimovitz talking about how art is our way out from suffering. And when you look around and see sometimes so much suffering around you, hopefully you know that you can turn to art. You can turn to this music. Coming up, a performance by cellist Matt Heimovitz in about 5 minutes.
2: Live from NPR News, I'm Giles Snyder. Florida's newly minted Republican nominee for governor, Congressman Byron Donalds, is calling for a united Republican Party.
3: My administration will be guided by three pillars: making Florida accountable, achievable, and most of all, affordable.
2: Florida primary voters advanced Donalds to November, who will face Democrat David Jolly for the governor's office. In Florida's Democratic primary for a U.S. Senate seat, progressive state lawmaker Angie Nixon scored an upset victory and will face Republican Senator Ashley Moody this fall. Moody was appointed to the seat once held by Secretary of State Marco Rubio. In Alaska, voters advanced Democrat Mary Peltola and incumbent Republican Senator Dan Sullivan in a contest that Democrats see as key to their chances of winning control of the Senate in the midterm elections. A federal judge in Oakland, California, heard opening statements Tuesday in a lawsuit brought by four state attorneys general against Meta. Rachel Miro, member station KQED, reports.
4: The states claim Meta deliberately designed Facebook and Instagram to be addictive and aim them at children, including tweens. Outside the courthouse, California Attorney General Rob Bonta said,
5: "This is a case about deception at its core, lying. This is an unfair competition law case in California about having a practice that was knowingly dangerous."
4: Meta's attorney argued the states are basing their case on extreme examples, proverbial needles in a haystack of billions of user experiences. The case is expected to last into early October. For NPR News, I'm Rachel Miro in Oakland.
2: President Trump said Tuesday that no talks with Iran are in the works, and he insisted the Strait of Hormuz is open to shipping. Trump's remarks contradict Iran's assertion that the strait remains shut down. However, Iran and Oman say they are closing in on a deal to reopen the waterway. The prime minister of Iraq's Kurdistan region says Iranian drones hit his office and the home of an intelligence chief. Iran says it's not to blame and condemn the drone strikes. Here's NPR's Jane Rath.
6: The Kurdistan region's counterterrorism unit said the two drones were launched overnight Monday from Iranian territory. It said there were no casualties. Iran's foreign minister on Tuesday condemned the drone strikes, saying nothing justifies the reckless attacks. Abbas Araghchi added that Kurdish leaders should beware of attempts to stir up problems between neighbors by blaming Iran. Iran-backed militias in Iraq, which have previously attacked U.S. targets in the Kurdistan region, did not claim responsibility for the strikes. Iraqi Kurdistan also hosts bases of armed Iranian Kurdish opposition fighters, which have come under frequent Iranian attack. Jane Araf, NPR News, Amman.
2: This is NPR. The U.S. and Canada have reached a last-minute deal that averts President Trump's 50% tariffs on $20 billion worth of Canadian imports. Trump announced the deal on social media hours before the import taxes were to go into effect, saying he is pausing them for 3 days. In a social media post, Trump added that the controversial Keystone XL pipeline could be revived. He did not provide details. In Myanmar's largest city, health officials say hundreds of people have fallen ill in an outbreak of cholera. NPR's Duri Biskarin reports that monsoon rains have displaced tens of thousands of people in the Yangon area as floods inundate villages along riverbanks.
7: Acute diarrhea, often caused by cholera, is a recurring issue during Myanmar's rainy monsoon season. The country's social affairs minister said that 500 people were hospitalized with diarrhea in Yangon last week. Almost 150 tested positive for cholera. Local media reported that health officials suspect the outbreak is tied to contaminated water or food and asked street vendors in the city of Yangon to close over the weekend. 2 years ago, more than 2,000 people were hospitalized in a diarrhea outbreak during the monsoons. 15 people died. Derry Buscarin, NPR News, Washington.
2: NASA has released before and after photos of the crater created by a SpaceX rocket that slammed into the moon 2 weeks ago. The Falcon rocket's upper stage plowed into the moon after drifting through space for more than a year. Scientists say the new crater appears to be 60 feet across and less than 10 feet deep. This is NPR News.
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0: a cello concerto by Carl Philipp Emanuel Bach. Andrew Davis conducted the English Chamber Orchestra and cellist Matt Heimovitz. Heimovitz is an in-demand soloist. His recordings have been nominated for Grammy Awards, but his favorite thing to do is to teach. He works with students in New York City, and he's on the faculty of the Department of Music at the University of Minnesota Twin Cities.
1: I love to teach. I constantly learn. I maybe drive my students a little crazy, too, because I'm never complacent about any decisions. I just don't believe in certainty. I don't believe in anything concrete. I believe in constant exploration, experimentation. I like to think of the lessons and the practice room as a laboratory.
2: Mehta's lawyers are in federal court to defend against accusations from four state attorneys general that its social media platforms are designed to hook children.
3: What we're prepared to prove at trial is that they're deceiving consumers about Facebook and Instagram's dangers.
2: Mehta denies the allegations. We'll have analysis of opening arguments on the next morning edition from NPR News.
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Neville Mariner conducted the Academy of St. Martin in the Fields and oboist Celia Nicklin. That was Hymn and Fuguing Tune No. 10 by American composer Henry Cowell. He has an incredible life story that started living in poverty in California. When he was an adult, he spent 4 years at San Quentin State Prison, and then he died of cancer after he opted not to go through treatment. More about his life in the autobiography that was released about a decade ago.

0: Variations on a Nursery Song by Ernst von Dohnányi. We heard pianist Eldar Nibulsin and the Buffalo Philharmonic Orchestra, conducted by Joanne Folletta. I hope you're doing well tonight. It's always great to enjoy the music with you, so I'm glad you're here. I'm Jalene Kahn.
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2: Partly cloudy for today, a chance of showers and thunderstorms. Now, a few thunderstorms could become strong to severe in south-central North Dakota during the afternoon and evening hours. Highs will be upper 70s to upper 80s. Overnight lows will be in the 50s. For tomorrow, mostly sunny, breezy east, highs in the 80s to low 90s. Near to slightly above average temperatures favored midweek through the weekend, with highs mainly in the 80s. That's our forecast from Prairie Public. 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

0: remember how we met?
1: Of course, 15 Fitzjohn's Avenue.
0: Oh, that's better than I remember. Hempstead.
1: Young musicians starting out in life, renting a flat because he's doing some work in London. It was a hot August day. Take off my shirt. I'm practicing in my underwear. And suddenly, I can hear a door, keys jangling, people walking up. Oh my gosh, thank goodness I have a cello. Kathy comes up.
0: I had been away, came back with my boyfriend, and we opened the door, and I could immediately hear cello sounds. And I remember saying to him, I wonder who that is, because there's not supposed to be anybody in the apartment. And you did look like you had no clothes on, but you did, thankfully. So that was good.
1: She didn't run away immediately. So the owner of the flat had rented out this flat without telling his...
0: Any of his apartment mates.
2: That's cellist Yo-Yo Ma and pianist Catherine Stott talking about how they met decades ago. What a story. The two have remained friends ever since, and they've made a lot of music together. Coming up, we'll hear them perform a pretty piece by Nadia Boulanger. That's in about a half an hour.

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John Mauchery conducted the Berlin Radio Symphony Orchestra on Music Through the Night. 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

0: guitarist Jean Gilou and the Spanish Radio and TV Orchestra, playing Aranjuez Concerto by Joaquin Rodrigo, a composer who never played classical guitar, but through pieces like that, is remembered for bringing the guitar into the spotlight as a universal concert instrument. In the spotlight next is cello and piano, a performance by two musicians who have been friends for decades.
1: Mehta's lawyers are in federal court to defend against accusations from four state attorneys general that its social media platforms are designed to hook children.
2: What we're prepared to prove at trial is that they're deceiving consumers about Facebook and Instagram's dangers.
1: Mehta denies the allegations. We'll have analysis of opening arguments on the next morning edition from NPR News.
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Yo-Yo Ma and Catherine Stott met when they were young musicians in London, and they've been friends ever since. They've made a lot of music together throughout the years, and here they are performing a piece by Nadia Boulanger.

Cantique by Nadia Boulanger. That was cellist Yo-Yo Ma and pianist Catherine Stott, longtime friends who have made a lot of music together. Next, we'll hear a piece of music from a composer who worked really hard to gather these pieces. Leos Janáček traveled all across his country collecting Czech folk tunes, and he put them together in this collection of Lachian dances.

0: Lakhian Dances, a collection of Czech folk tunes by Leoš Janáček. James Conlon conducted the Rotterdam Philharmonic Orchestra on Music Through the Night.
1: This is Prairie Public, a news, music, and information service in partnership with North Dakota State University, KDSU Fargo, KUND Grand Forks, KPRJ Jamestown, KCND Bismarck, KDPR Dickinson, KMPR Minot, KPPW Williston, and KPPD Devil's Lake.
2: Partly cloudy for today, a chance of showers and thunderstorms. Now, a few thunderstorms could become strong to severe in south-central North Dakota during the afternoon and evening hours. Highs will be upper 70s to upper 80s. Overnight lows will be in the 50s. For tomorrow, mostly sunny, breezy east, highs in the 80s to low 90s. Near to slightly above average temperatures favored midweek through the weekend with highs mainly in the 80s. That's our forecast from Prairie Public. 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
3: Good morning. Progressive candidates have won Democratic primaries in New York and Michigan and now Florida, where State Representative Angie Nixon beat a much better funded candidate for Senate. What does that mean for November? It's Morning Edition from NPR News. The Trump administration wants AI to create a golden age of science. It's pledging $5 billion. I'm Michelle Martin.
4: And I'm Sasha Pfeiffer. What type of research is getting funded under this new Genesis mission? Also, firefighters from Australia and New Zealand are in the U.S. to help with wildfire season. Training includes driving on the right side of the road. Plus, a globetrotting YouTuber sets his sights closer to home. It's Wednesday, August 19th. On this day in 1900, the only Olympic cricket match to date began. Great Britain would win gold. The news is next.
5: Live from NPR News in Washington, I'm Dave Mattingly. President Trump says he's suspending the 50% tariffs that were scheduled to take effect today on billions of dollars worth of Canadian goods. As Dan Karpinchuk reports, Trump says the two countries reached a trade agreement following their latest round of negotiations.
6: Canadian businesses had been bracing for the tariffs, which were to kick in at midnight, on an array of Canadian products, from wine to honey to cement to hockey sticks. The new tariffs would have affected $20 billion worth of Canadian goods. As part of the agreement, Trump says the Keystone XL pipeline, which had been killed by the Biden administration, has been revived. Prime Minister Mark Carney had spoken personally with Trump twice over the past 2 days, ahead of the tariff deadline. Carney had said the negotiations have been intense and delicate, and also that he was preparing for all eventualities, signaling possible retaliation. The U.S. Chamber of Commerce had warned that tariffs made no sense for either country. For NPR News, I'm Dan Karpinchuk in Toronto.
5: It'll be Republican Congressman Byron Donalds against former Congressman David Jolly in Florida's race for governor. Donalds won the GOP nomination yesterday, and Jolly was the choice of Democrats. Each is hoping to replace outgoing Governor Ron DeSantis. The two-term governor is barred from running again because of term limits. Also in Florida, Republican Congressman Corey Mills lost his reelection bid. He was defeated in his GOP primary by former local TV news anchor Ryan Elijah in the state's 7th congressional district. Mills is under investigation by the House Ethics Committee over allegations he assaulted a former girlfriend and violated campaign finance laws. Douglas Soule with member station WUSF says Democrats in Florida have chosen a member of the Democratic Socialists of America in the party's Senate primary.
7: Angie Nixon is a state representative from Jacksonville. She beat Alex Vindman, a retired lieutenant colonel who testified against President Trump during his first impeachment. Vindman held a significant fundraising advantage over Nixon. Nixon ran to the left of Vindman. She was recently arrested after staging a sit-in at Governor Ron DeSantis' office. She had been protesting the state's new congressional map that increases the GOP advantage. She faces Republican incumbent U.S. Senator Ashley Moody in November. Governor Ron DeSantis appointed Moody to the role after Marco Rubio left to become President Trump's Secretary of State. For NPR News, I'm Douglas Soule in Tampa.
5: Also in Florida, Congresswoman Debbie Wasserman Schultz won the Democratic primary in a diverse redistricted seat. In California's special runoff election, State Senator Aisha Wahab holds a narrow lead over Bay Area Rapid Transit President Melissa Hernandez in the race to serve out the remaining term of former Democratic Congressman Eric Swalwell. This is NPR News from Washington. Mining companies are setting their sights on two national monuments in Utah in response to President Trump reducing the size of their protected areas. Chris Clements, with member station KNAU, says the move opens the monuments to new mining claims.
8: Soon after Trump announced the cuts, mining interests filed claims in the old boundaries of Bears Ears and Grand Staircase Escalante National Monuments. Autumn Gillard, a member of the Paiute Indian Tribe of Utah, says mining could hurt a landscape home to thousands of cultural sites.
9: It's just very unfortunate that our public lands and Native American ancestral homelands are being put up so quickly on the chopping block.
8: But others in the state say any mining would be regulated and could help reduce dependence on foreign adversaries. The federal government may not approve the claims, since Trump's proclamations only allow them after September 11th. For NPR News, I'm Chris Clements in Flagstaff.
5: Authorities in Georgia say a suspect is under arrest on charges of breaking into the home of the late NASCAR driver Greg Biffle, weeks after Biffle and his family were killed in a plane crash. 44-year-old Terrell Williams is accused of stealing $30,000 in cash, gold and silver coins, along with NASCAR memorabilia and two handguns. Biffle, his wife, and two children were among seven people killed when their plane crashed in North Carolina last December. ZZ Top drummer Frank Beard has died at the age of 77. His publicist says Beard died at his ranch in Texas while in hospice care. I'm Dave Mattingly in Washington.
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0: It's Morning Edition from NPR News. I'm Sasha Pfeiffer.
1: And I'm Michelle Martin. Good morning. Three states held primaries last night, Alaska, Florida, and Wyoming.
0: In Alaska, results are still being counted in a U.S. Senate race. Incumbent Republican Dan Sullivan and former Democratic Congresswoman Mary Peltola each has about 45% of the vote, according to the AP. Two more candidates will move on, but which ones remain undetermined. The next closest candidate is the other Dan Sullivan in the race with less than 3%.
1: In Florida, there's a mixed picture in the contest between progressives and moderates across races for House seats and the Senate. Here to fill us in on those races is NPR political correspondent Ashley Lopez. Ashley, good morning.
2: Good morning.
1: Let's start with a Democratic U.S. Senate primary where there was a win for a progressive candidate there. And I take it that that win was seen as a surprise?
2: Yeah, it was. So State Representative Angie Nixon beat Alexander Vindman in that race. Vindman became a national figure after he was a witness in President Trump's first impeachment trial. Nixon, in comparison, did not have a national profile. But, you know, I was a local reporter in Florida over a decade ago, and I often came across Nixon because she has been very active in state politics for quite a long time. Not only is she a member of the Florida legislature, but she's fought some high-profile labor and voting rights battles as an activist in the state. And that was apparently quite an asset in a race where she was drastically outraised. Vindman raised more than $16 million in this race, and Nixon barely raised $1 million. And yet, she won decisively. During her victory speech last night, she said her win was an example of what organized people can accomplish.
1: And what about in the general, though? Like, what are the odds for a candidate like Nixon in Florida these days?
2: I mean, she faces long odds, obviously. Florida has become a pretty solidly conservative state in recent years. I should say this seat isn't one that national Democrats have been optimistic about flipping. Unlike Alaska, which also had its primary last night, the top four vote getters in that race will move on to the general later this year. But in Florida, Nixon will be running against Republican Senator Ashley Moody, an incumbent who was endorsed by President Trump. And moving forward, a big question is how Nixon positions herself as she tries to get votes from, you know, a broader electorate in a red state. And she ran on a lot of progressive ideas like Medicare for all, universal child care, and raising taxes on billionaires. She also joined the Democratic Socialists of America, but was never endorsed by the group.
1: And I take it there were other progressives in House races with platforms similar to Nixon's, but they did not win. Tell us about that.
2: Yeah, they lost. This wasn't an across-the-board win for the progressive candidates. Oliver Larkin, who was backed by the DSA in Florida's 25th congressional district, lost his challenge to Congressman Jared Moskowitz. I mean, this is a fairly moderate district, though. It's one of the very few actual toss-up races in the country this year. GOP lawmakers in Florida redrew this district this year to make it harder for Democrats to win that seat. So it would have been a tough race for whoever wins. And speaking of redistricting, Democratic Congresswoman Debbie Wasserman Schultz was drawn out of her district by Republicans earlier this year, and she decided to run for one of the few safe Democratic seats, Florida's 20th congressional district, and she won last night. However, she ran against a slate of Black candidates in that race. This is a seat that had been held by a Black representative for years. So this outcome is one of the that is like pretty complicated for Democrats, especially in the wake of the Supreme Court all but gutting the Voting Rights Act this summer.
1: And what about the people running to replace Governor Ron DeSantis?
2: So it's two members of Congress running to replace DeSantis, who is term limited. Byron Donalds won the Republican nomination, and former Republican representative, now Democrat, David Jolly won the Democratic nomination. A Democrat hasn't been elected governor in Florida since the 90s, so this is also a long shot for the party. DeSantis's departure will be a big change in the state. He pushed a very conservative agenda, and since he took office, Florida has become a reliable state for his party.
1: That is NPR political correspondent Ashley Lopez. Ashley, thank you.
2: Yeah, thank you.
1: President Trump says the U.S. will delay an additional 50% tariff on about $20 billion worth of imports from Canada.
0: He wrote on his social media site Truth Social that Canada and the U.S. had reached a deal to potentially restart construction on a controversial oil pipeline project. This last-minute agreement extends the tariff deadline by 3 days. But still uncertain is the fate of a broader trade agreement for all of North America. That is currently under review.
1: We have NPR's Emily Fang today to explain why. Good morning, Emily.
3: Hey, good morning, Michelle.
1: So walk us through this. What tariffs were Trump threatening to impose, and why has he delayed them?
3: So the tariffs would have covered a real hodgepodge of goods, wine to hockey sticks to cement from Canada, Overall, it would cover about $20 billion worth of goods, which sounds like a lot. It is. But that's actually only about 5% of annual Canadian exports to the U.S. And these tariffs were part of a flurry of back and forth duties that were kicked off by the U.S. last year that has really strained relations with Canada. Now, the deadline for these tariffs was supposed to kick in midnight last night, but with less than 2 hours to go before that deadline, Trump announced he was temporarily calling them off. And he wrote on Truth Social, what was key behind this deal was the potential to restart the Keystone Pipeline. Remember that? Mm-hmm. It was a joint project between U.S. and Canadian companies to deliver oil from Canada to the U.S., but it got mired in an environmental controversy, and its permit was ultimately revoked by President Biden through an executive order. Trump rolled back that executive order last year as part of his push to expand the U.S.'s oil and gas sector. And now Canada's prime minister has put out a statement acknowledging the postponement of the tariffs, but only until this Friday. Neither country, neither the U.S. or Canada, has spelled out any details about the pipeline. And it's also unclear whether this postponement is enough to cool down real animosity in Canada against the U.S.
1: And say more about that, if you would. You know, describe that tension, the source of that tension.
3: So Canada is a historic partner of the U.S. It's a military ally, but President Trump has lobbed around rhetoric many Canadians find offensive. For example, comments like making Canada the 51st state of the U.S. or this month calling Canadian leaders, quote, nasty. That's put pressure on Canadian leaders to stand up to the U.S., and polls this month show Canadians are overwhelmingly against appeasing the U.S. And as you mentioned, hanging in the balance is this sweeping free trade agreement between the U.S. and its two largest trading partners. That's Canada and Mexico, and that's up for renewal.
1: And tell more about the trade agreement.
3: It's called the USMCA, the United States-Mexico-Canada Agreement, very literal. It was signed during Trump's first term. But Trump has said he, quote, doesn't care about renewing this free trade agreement, even though it allows hundreds of billions of dollars of goods to trade pretty much duty-free through North America. For Canada, it's already seen the U.S. put tariffs on goods that were supposed to be duty-free under this agreement. I talked about the USMCA's uncertain future with Philip Luck. He's the director of economic programs at the think tank Center for Strategic and International Studies in Washington.
4: If we are showing ourselves to not be very interested in upholding the tenets of the USMCA, it really raises the question of what's it worth to take on the sort of political pain of entering another agreement or making concessions if you don't get anything tangible out of it.
3: Trump has flip-flopped before on trade and security matters, but on economic matters, that uncertainty might also discourage businesses from investing in North America.
1: That is NPR's Emily Feng. Emily, thank you.
3: Thanks, Michelle.
1: A trial is underway in Oakland, California, that could end with huge consequences for social media.
5: A group of states is suing Meta, which owns Facebook and Instagram. Those states say the social media platforms were designed in ways that are addictive to young users and that the company knew it but misrepresented the risks to the public.
1: NPR's John Ruich was in the courtroom, and he's with us now to tell us more about it. Good morning, John.
6: Good morning.
1: So social media companies like Meta have been in court a lot, but they have some legal immunity from being held accountable for what people post on their sites. So what is the argument that the states are taking here?
6: Yeah, so the states leading this case are California, Colorado, Kentucky, and New Jersey. And they are indeed steering clear of accusations about specific problematic content. Instead, they're going after Meta on two different grounds. The first is that Meta violated consumer protection laws. California's Deputy Attorney General Megan O'Neill gave opening statements for the states, and she argued that Meta's business model is the problem, and she summed it up in four words: hook, hold, harvest, and hide. So the model was to hook teens, to hold their attention, to harvest their data, and then to hide the truth from the public about the risks that they face while being on the platforms. The second accusation from the states is that Meta violated federal law by gathering personal data about users under 13 without getting their parents' consent. And the states got to call their first witness yesterday, a man named Arturo Bejar. He used to work on product safety at Meta. He's been a whistleblower. And he pointed to internal studies that he says showed that young people had much higher risks of coming into contact with harmful content than Meta publicly admitted.
1: So, and have we heard from Meta yet? And what did they say?
6: Yes. Meta denies the accusations. In court, Meta's lawyer, Paul Schmidt, said the company was very sensitive to the risks to young people. It studies those risks. It takes them seriously. It has implemented policies to try to mitigate the risks. He noted features like time management tools and parental supervision controls. He also said Meta did not misrepresent those risks to the public and, in fact, has talked about them openly. And he accused the states of focusing on a tiny number of extreme examples from the billions of user experiences on Meta's platforms.
1: This case is one of thousands against social media companies. And Meta even lost a couple of cases earlier this year. Have the states said something about this wave of litigation?
6: Yeah, they have. The states appear to feel like there's some momentum building. The attorney general from Colorado, Phil Weiser, spoke to the press after court yesterday, and he made a comparison that some legal experts I've talked to have also made. And I think it speaks to the kind of sweeping impact that the states hope to have.
7: Just like a generation ago with Big Tobacco, Meta has engaged in behavior to maximize its profits while harming the public health.
1: So, John, what's next?
6: Well, we can expect to hear more from Arturo Bejar, that whistleblower, today. And we may eventually see Meta CEO Mark Zuckerberg called to testify. The attorneys general say they haven't decided if they're going to do that yet. The stakes are certainly high for Meta, though. The AGs are seeking changes to the way its platform works to make them safer for teens and financial penalties that could be in the hundreds of billions of dollars.
1: That is NPR's John Roach. John, thank you.
6: You bet.
1: And let me note that the Chan Zuckerberg Initiative, which is a charity founded by Mark Zuckerberg and his wife, is a financial supporter of NPR.

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1: This is Bird Note. If you've already done things around the home with birds in mind, like hanging up bird feeders or nest boxes, turning off the lights at night during migration, keeping cats indoors, consider one more action that might be less obvious. Turning the thermostat down a degree or two in the colder months and up a degree in the warmer months might seem more about personal preference or energy bills than birds. But climate change is a grave threat to birds, putting two-thirds of North American bird species at risk of extinction. So anything that decreases carbon emissions is a step towards a better future for birds, not to mention people. Of course, not everyone can change their thermostat settings, depending on building policies and health concerns. But if you are able to, turning thermostats down in winter and up in summer, and using alternative ways to stay comfortable, can save up to 10% on a home's yearly energy costs. And programmable thermostats can help keep your heating and cooling efficient without much input from you. BirdNote has inspired millions of people to take action for birds. Learn more and join us at birdnote.org. I'm Ariana Rimmel.

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1: 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I'm Michelle Martin.
2: And I'm Sasha Pfeiffer. If you like travel videos, you might be familiar with Peter Santinello's work. His YouTube channel has more than 4 million subscribers, and he specializes in travel documentaries that explore communities and cultures worldwide. But for his latest project, Santinello ditched his passport and began exploring the United States. He focused on places in the U.S. he says are often ignored and even ridiculed, from Amish country to East L.A. He describes what he found in his new book called Your Fellow Americans, Dispatches from Across the Country We Call Home, and he's with us today. Hi, Peter. Thanks for coming on the show.
3: Hello, Sasha. Thank you.
2: Peter, I love travel. I've done 2 cross-country road trips there and back, and I loved it, although it's a lot of driving, and that makes me reluctant to go out and do it again. So tell us a bit about your love for road trips and how that started.
3: Yeah, well, it started right after high school, growing up in Vermont. My buddy and I got in a van, a bare bones van, and went across country for 3.5 months. And that trip changed me in the sense that I just wanted to see more. So that's how it kicked off.
2: You write that the reason you decided to refocus from global travel to traveling in the U.S. is because you consider the United States, as you put it, one of the most misunderstood countries. How do you think the U.S. is misunderstood?
3: Misunderstood, I would say, is the fact that we have so much more going on here than most of us, I'd say myself included, are led to think. Because it's such a huge geography, so many different cultures, so many different ways of living. And that's what my channel and now my book taps into.
2: And you covered a lot of ground. There's East LA, there's the Hamptons, there's also Alaska, the Deep South, the Chesapeake Bay, California Redwoods. Of all the places you visited, which one was least like what you had expected it to be?
3: I would say St. Lawrence Island, Alaska. Now, this is an island 3 times the size of Maui, and you can actually see Russia from it, where the Siberian Yupik people live. They still hunt whales and reindeer. But if you start comparing a place like that with Miami, and just wrap your mind around the fact that you're in the same country.
2: Well, everything's different, right? Weather-wise, just name it. You name it.
3: You name it, except the American flag up over the USPS, which is a trip. Same flag both places, and I'm outside a wedding ceremony, and they're speaking their traditional language. And I feel like I'm in Burma or somewhere, but I'm actually in my own country. And that's the beauty of America. When you start going granular, you can get into situations like that, that I only found about this place through looking at Google Maps late at night. We still have parts of the country that nobody really knows about.
2: I can recall at least 2 times in your book where you mentioned that feeling of feeling like you're in a different country, even though the U.S. flag was still flying in all of those places. Is there another place where you really felt like you weren't in a country you recognized?
3: With the Chicanos in East L.A., you know, they're in, it's in my, the part of my book called Neither Here Nor There. You know, the Chicanos in America quite often are categorized, they're called Mexican. And then the guys I was with, when they say they go to Mexico, they're called American. But once you get in deep in East L.A., the lowrider culture, talking with the locals that have a Spanish accent, but English is their native tongue. That's a trip. Or Smith Island. I met up with a guy that his family's been here 374 years.
2: This was part of Maryland?
3: Yep. And they still have a hint of Elizabethan English. The old timers there, They still say some words like from the motherland, a cross between Elizabethan and a Carolina brogue accent. But you're out there and you're like, this is a totally different world than where I grew up in Vermont or lived most of California. And to me, after traveling so many countries, yeah, there are always regional differences. But a lot of countries don't have the good fortune of having so much landscape and just so much diversity. It's not one homogeneous thing.
2: Near the end of your book, you come to this conclusion that no part of the country would be better off without the rest. That got me thinking about all these divides we have, the red-blue divide, this talk sometimes even of secession, you know, a national divorce between red and blue America. I wonder what you felt like you learned about what we might be sorry we might lose as a country if we were to split in some way.
3: Well, a few things. We're all dependent on one another, as in urban America is dependent on rural America and vice versa. So if you want electricity in urban America, if you want food, you're going to need the rural lands. And if you're in rural America, you're going to need the infrastructure built out by the cities. You're going to need telecom, the technology that's mostly created in urban hubs. So both, even though you might not see it directly, we're completely dependent on one another. And then the blue state, red state comment that I hear all the time. I don't see these tensions on the ground. I haven't dealt with any of it. Nobody cares if the UPS driver voted red or blue. Of course, we have our issues. There is definitely political polarization. But when you get out there, it's not at all as bad as it seems. And, you know, looking at the United States from a foreign lens, let's say, I just think we're really hard on each other, to be honest, especially in these current times. There's a bit of optimism in me that some of that tension, maybe not all your viewers or listeners feel the same way, but from what I'm seeing on the ground all across the country, because this is all I do, I think we're going to get to a better place in the next 5 years or so.
2: That's a nice closing thought. That's Peter Santinello. His new book is Your Fellow Americans, Dispatches from Across the Country We Call Home. Peter, thank you.
3: Thank you, Sasha.

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1: Medicare launched a pilot program in July that could make some popular weight loss drugs known as GLP-1s more affordable, but millions of Medicare patients won't qualify.
2: I'm at risk for stroke. I'm pre-diabetic, and yet I can't get it.
1: I'm Mary Louise Kelly. That story on the next All Things Considered from NPR News.

Live from NPR News in Washington, I'm Dave Mattingly. The race to succeed Florida Governor Ron DeSantis will pit Republican Congressman Byron Donalds against former Congressman David Jolly. Donalds won the state's GOP gubernatorial primary yesterday, and Jolly was the choice of Democrats. Republican Congressman Corey Mills lost his reelection bid in Florida's 7th congressional district. He was defeated by Ryan Elijah. Mills is under investigation by the House Ethics Committee for allegedly assaulting a former girlfriend and violating campaign finance laws. President Trump says there are currently no negotiations taking place with Iran about resolving the war. The president also says no talks are planned. This follows the expiration of the 60-day memorandum of understanding between the two countries. Trump has also threatened to bomb Oman if Oman, in the president's words, gets in the way. NPR's Aya Batraoui.

0: has been negotiating with Iran about reopening commercial ship traffic in the Strait of Hormuz.
1: The situation with Oman really highlights the uncertainty of this region. Oman is a quiet corner of the Gulf. It borders the Strait of Hormuz, and it's long been a mediator between Washington and Tehran. And their foreign minister says there was real progress there being made on nuclear talks when Israel and the U.S. bombed Iran in February. And Oman has been critical of the war throughout.
0: This is NPR News. President Trump says he's suspending 50% tariffs that were scheduled to go into effect today on billions of dollars worth of imports from Canada. The president says the two countries have reached an agreement to extend the deadline for 3 days. In a post on social media, the president suggested the agreement could lead to the Keystone XL oil pipeline project being revived. In 2021, President Biden revoked a federal permit for the pipeline from Canada into the U.S. amid debate over fossil fuels and climate change. A woman in Australia is appealing her conviction for killing three relatives by serving them beef Wellington containing poisonous mushrooms. She's facing a life sentence, as Adam Hancock reports from Sydney.
2: Erin Patterson has always maintained her innocence in a case that has caught people's attention around the world. In a 2-day hearing in Melbourne, she is now trying to persuade three judges that her conviction should be overturned. Her legal team is claiming that she did not receive a fair trial, arguing that there was evidence used that jurors should never have seen. They're also claiming the prosecution behaved improperly and point to a, quote, catastrophic blunder before the verdict, with the jury staying in the same hotel as some prosecutors and a key witness. For NPR News, I'm Adam Hancock in Sydney.
0: Authorities in India report at least 9 deaths after flames swept through a building housing several hotels in West Bengal State. I'm Dave Mattingly.
3: In 3, 2, 1. Hi, I'm Dave Thompson. People stop me all the time and say, hey, aren't you that person who's always telling us what's going on? And I say, yeah, I am. But how do you know what I look like? Out here on the prairie, being a reporter comes with its own celebrity, I guess. But honestly, it's worth it because the stories we tell are your stories, your towns, your neighbors, your laughs, your breaking news. We're Prairie Public, a home for your stories in a place that's proudly, unmistakably ours.

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1: This is Morning Edition from
2: The Trump administration is pursuing what it calls a new golden age of science. At the heart of it is a $5 billion artificial intelligence initiative. President Trump's chief science and technology advisor, Michael Kratsios, introduced the plan to lawmakers at a hearing on Capitol Hill. It's called the Genesis Mission.
3: The Genesis Mission will be the central hub for the entire federal government to revolutionize the conduct of American science with AI.
2: Science correspondent Katie Riddle has more.
4: Funding has been a roller coaster for scientist Farron Isaacs recently. Earlier this year, he received this notice about a federal grant he was trying to renew.
5: We were told abruptly in January that that's not going to go forward, and that program is ending.
4: Isaacs is a synthetic biologist and genome engineer at Yale. He wasn't alone in getting his funding canceled. The Trump administration has terminated or frozen thousands of grants that it says did not align with their priorities. But Isaacs did find a promising new opportunity for federal funding, the Genesis Mission, focused on artificial intelligence.
5: I'm fortunate because the nature of the research in my lab is one that's already actually developing AI algorithms for the design of synthetic genomes.
4: Those AI-designed genomes could be used to develop new medicines or improve agriculture or industrial biotechnology.

0: I basically viewed the Genesis mission as an opportunity to basically write a focus proposal on that.
1: Isaac's work is one of nearly 300 research efforts that were funded under this new program. The projects use AI to accelerate research in fields ranging from biotechnology to nuclear energy. It's all part of the vision laid out by the Trump administration. Again, here's White House science advisor Michael Kratsios.
2: A main motivation in promoting American AI development is a belief that these tools can rapidly accelerate the progress of our scientific enterprise, and so open new frontiers for American knowledge, industry, and quality of life.
1: In his testimony, Kratsios compared this effort to another golden age of science in the United States, the period right after World War II. A visionary advisor to President Franklin D. Roosevelt named Vannevar Bush called for expanding investments in science. He helped lay the groundwork for today's ongoing research enterprise in the U.S.
2: Our moment calls for renewal of Bush's original intentions to use the best tools, organizational theories, and systems thinking at our disposal to ensure that taxpayer-supported science produces the largest returns possible for the benefit of all Americans.
1: But some historians see key differences between this narrow new initiative and the first expansive golden age of science envisioned by Roosevelt and Bush. Patrick McRae is a historian of science at University of California, Santa Barbara.
3: I was looking over the two letters that Roosevelt sent and the one that Trump sent.
1: He compared the correspondence between the two presidents and their science advisors then and now.
3: There's not a whole lot about explicitly, we want to have war against disease, like FDR said. We want to increase life expectancy.
1: Toward the end of World War II, says McRae, America was in a generous mood. The post-war vision emphasized using science to improve health and well-being at home and abroad. The White House Office of Science and Technology Policy did not respond to requests for comment on this story, but McRae says the language the administration uses in today's initiative puts much more emphasis on getting ahead.
3: It's fundamentally economic. It's economic competitiveness.
1: McRae says the research that the Genesis mission is funding is worthwhile. But he points out the vision leaves out large areas of the scientific enterprise, including much of the social sciences. He points out that artificial intelligence is referenced more than 100 times in the administration's Golden Age report.
3: You know what word doesn't appear in that whole entire report? Climate. Not a single mention.
1: McRae says Golden Age of Science isn't the right term for the administration's effort. He calls it more a Golden Age of Profit. Katie Riddle, NPR News.
4: A destructive wildfire season is pushing U.S. firefighters to their limits. On Monday alone, the National Interagency Fire Center counted 147 new fires across the country. More than 29,000 personnel have been assigned to fight them. U.S. fire officials are desperate for support, so they're turning to other countries for help, and Australia and New Zealand have stepped up. The Mountain West News Bureau's Murphy Woodhouse reports.
5: More than 240 firefighters from Australia and New Zealand are outside on the campus of the National Interagency Fire Center at Boise, Idaho's airport. The center helps coordinate wildfire response across the country.
6: Number 16 right here.
5: Firefighters are getting the radios they'll be using out on the fire line.
6: Thank you.
5: They're all experienced firefighters, but steering wheels, for example, are on the opposite side over here. Differences like that make this training essential. This group joins a smaller contingent of Australians and New Zealanders who arrived earlier this month. Now more than 300 are fighting large blazes across the West.
7: It is absolutely the largest contingent Australia and New Zealand have provided to the U.S. at any one time.
5: Sam Quigley is the international liaison for the mobilization. The countries have a two-decade history of sharing firefighters back and forth.
7: We're in the dormant stage of our winter, and we have the skill and resources, so only too willing to provide our friends with the resources right now in a time of need.
5: The need is great. The U.S. has been at the highest level of fire preparedness since mid-July. So far, more than 7 million acres have burned, the highest figure in at least a decade. Whole neighborhoods have been incinerated. More than a dozen firefighters have been killed. Quigley says the crews take fire line safety seriously.
7: Today and tomorrow is predominantly focused on just that, making sure that our crews are the safest and most proficient in operating all safety systems.
5: That includes learning how to deploy fire shelters. Those are bivouac-like sacks that can give firefighters a chance to survive when overtaken by flames. Quigley says they aren't common back home. So the firefighters practice with neon green and orange shelters.
8: Right, So far, so good.
5: The goal is to scramble under the shelters in less than 30 seconds.
9: Yeah. And then you can feel if the wind is whipping around, you've got a nice grip on those inner handles. Yeah, well done.
10: Yeah, it's just that big one is when you first step in is don't twist your legs around. You're getting your legs crossed over trying to get in.
11: Crossed over,
10: you've got to keep them spread until you're in there.
5: It's a desperate measure that no firefighter wants to resort to, but these shelters do save lives. Jessica Gardetto is with the National Interagency Fire Center. She says big fires could be burning for weeks to come, especially in the Northwest, where many of the firefighters are being sent.
12: This year likely feels different to a lot of folks, especially those whose homes have been threatened by some of these large wildfires.
5: Low snowpack, drought, and hot weather fueled this intense season. But once it calms down, quickly, the international liaison says the U.S. may well get a chance to return the favor.
7: I have no doubt we'll be calling upon our friends for our season ahead.
5: Australia's summer starts in December, and it's likely to be hot and dry. That's a recipe for big fires. For NPR News, I'm Murphy Woodhouse.

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1: from coast to coast, from every state in the Union, it's Groucho Marx and...
2: Hello?
1: You're on the Soundbeat.
2: I must be going. I cannot stay. I came to say I must be going. I'm glad I came, but just the same, I must be going.
1: On this date in 1950, You Bet Your Life premiered on NBC. 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
2: I'll stay the summer through, but I am telling you, I must be a-going.
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2: I'll do anything you say. 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
3: Good.
2: But I must be going.
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1: 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I'm Brett Barry.

0: Good morning, I'm Sasha Pfeiffer. ZZ Top drummer Frank Beard has died. He gave the Texas rock trio their thumping beat for more than 50 years. The punchline for decades was that Frank Beard didn't have one, but he did, briefly. The band took a hiatus in the 70s while Beard was in rehab. He joked that when they got back together, no one had shaved that whole time. But Beard's beard didn't measure up, so he decided to stick with a mustache. Frank Beard was 77. It's Morning Edition.
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0: This is Morning Edition from NPR News. I'm Sasha Pfeiffer.
2: And I'm Michelle Martin. Good morning. More than 7 million Americans who are 65 or older live with dementia. Another 13 million people provide unpaid care for a loved one or friend with a diagnosis. Those numbers are expected to climb as the U.S. population ages, and advocates say government support will be critical for early detection and resources for caregivers. Luke Nozica with the Midwest Newsroom reports.
3: Dementia is an umbrella term for a decline in cognitive abilities severe enough to interfere with daily life. Its most common form is Alzheimer's disease. Bobby Marshall embodies the importance of early detection and intervention. When he was diagnosed, doctors said he had just 5 to 8 years to live. However, he's lived longer.
4: 11 years in, and I'm doing pretty good.
3: Bobby and his wife Sandy decided to get a baseline cognitive assessment after her father died of Lewy body dementia in 2014. It's a kind of dementia that became better known after the death of actor and comedian Robin Williams. Both Marshalls previously worked in the medical field and thought they might as well get screened. She was 50, he was 55.
5: That way, in 10 years, we'll do another test and see where we are. And for the first time in our married life, I did better on a test than Bobby did. Yeah. Bobby's very smart, and I passed it, and he didn't.
3: The couple, who lived in Florida at the time, learned Bobby had early onset and atypical dementia. They went home that day and launched into research, determined to get ahead of the disease. Bobby made a plan with a neurologist and a nutritionist.
4: We were seeing what was going on around the world and different countries and how they treated it, and decided that we were going to attack it head on and get out in front of it and do the best that we can.
5: I would love for you to be the first survivor.
3: Sandy and Bobby now live in Poplar Bluff, a city of about 16,000 people in the Ozark foothills in southeast Missouri. Bobby described it as a medical desert with few resources. At first, the couple continued to travel to Bobby's medical appointments in Florida. Eventually, they got off a more than year-long wait list to see a specialist in St. Louis. Now, the Marshalls drive nearly 3 hours from their home to see Bobby's doctors at Washington University in St. Louis. David Olson is the Alzheimer's Association's Midwest and Central Plains Government Relations Director. He calls government buy-in critical to supporting people with dementia and says each state is making progress in its own way. For example, Nebraska passed insurance coverage last year for biomarker testing to help with early detection.
6: This is a disease that impacts everyone, whether you're Republican, Democrat, Black, White, Hispanic. This is impacting somebody in your community.
3: Advocates have pushed for years for states to create dementia service coordinators in order to connect families with resources, especially in rural areas. Coordinator positions exist now in Washington, D.C. and 33 states, including Illinois, Kansas, Nebraska, and Missouri, whose governor recently signed a healthcare bill that created the full-time position.
6: Having an individual that can cross agency lines can make those connections and really provide a coordinated state strategy to respond and best provide services for people living with disease in all stages, as well as their caregivers.
3: Supporters say statewide coordinators also help with early detection, which has been critical for people like Bobby Marshall. More than a decade after his diagnosis, Bobby still golfs with friends. For NPR News, I'm Luke Nozica in St. Louis.

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1: This is Sarah Vogel. I live in Bismarck, and I'm an author of The Farmer's Lawyer, The North Dakota Nine, and The Fight for the Family Farm, and a former Agriculture Commissioner of North Dakota, and an attorney, and an advocate. I started listening to public radio as soon as I returned to North Dakota, and it was a godsend. There was classical music, there was news, it was accurate. And ever since then, I've had my radio permanently tuned to Prairie Public. In my car, in my house, it's my only station. The shows I love the most are Dave Thompson's News. He doesn't sleep. I became a member because I listen to it all the time and I don't ever want it to go away.
2: Support the programs you love by becoming a sustaining member of Prairie Public. It's easy. Just go to prairiepublic.org and open the link that says donate.
3: Medicare launched a pilot program in July that could make some popular weight loss drugs known as GLP-1s more affordable, but millions of Medicare patients won't qualify.
4: I'm at risk for stroke. I'm pre-diabetic, and yet I can't get it.
3: I'm Mary Louise Kelly. That story on the next All Things Considered from NPR News.

0: This is Morning Edition from NPR News. I'm Michelle Martin.
1: And I'm Sasha Pfeiffer. The Trump administration is being sued by a group of labor unions and higher education groups that want to stop an immigration rule announced last month. The rule would limit the amount of time foreign students and journalists can stay in the U.S. Students could stay for 4 years unless they apply and pay for an extension. NPR's Alyssa Nadworny reports.
2: The lawsuit filed in federal court early Tuesday aims to pause the new rule, arguing the government didn't follow correct procedures in issuing it.
3: We felt that this needed to go a legal route. From a procedural perspective, there are many elements here that we felt had not been taken seriously.
2: Fanta Ah is the director and CEO of NAFSA, the Association of International Educators, one of the organizations behind the lawsuit, which also includes organizations of college presidents and a number of unions that represent graduate students.
3: We see this as a solution in search of a problem.
2: This new rule eliminates what's known as duration of status, adding strict time limits to student visas and restricting how international students can transfer schools or change their study plans. It's part of the Trump administration's broader crackdown on immigration. But colleges worry it will deter foreign students from enrolling in medical programs or PhDs, which often take longer than 4 years. And then U.S. innovation will take a big hit. When the Department of Homeland Security first proposed the rule change, it received more than 20,000 public comments, many of which were from colleges and universities, saying the change would cause major disruptions for their international students, both current and prospective. Simon Hankinson, a senior research fellow at the conservative think tank The Heritage Foundation, sees it differently.
4: I honestly don't think the impact of this is going to be huge, and I think the benefit will be substantial in that we can have a little more control over our foreign student population and just make sure they're actually here and studying.
2: Unless a federal judge grants a preliminary injunction, the rule will go into effect on September 15th. Alyssa Nadworny, NPR News.
0: The Dallas-Fort Worth area is one of the country's fastest-growing large metro areas. That growth is fueled in part by suburban communities like McKinney, Plano, and Frisco that include growing Asian and Muslim populations. Now, though, some residents say they are encountering unexpected hostility over their immigration status and their faith. Caroline Love from member station KERA in Dallas reports.
5: Guli Janat cooks enough chicken curry to feed her family for a couple of days while she's working her nursing shift at a local hospital.
6: Let's just toss it for like 1 or 2 minutes.
5: Her family is Muslim, so the chicken is halal. That means it's slaughtered in accordance with Islamic law. Janat lives in Frisco with her husband, Ifti Islam, their two kids, and the family cat, Tuna. She used to have to travel to other nearby cities to get halal meat and the spices she uses in her cooking. But now, Frisco's local grocery stores have everything she needs.
6: The Kroger, the Tom Thumb, the HEB, they all have our type of food. So they are welcoming us. Like, they are encouraging us, yes, please come to Frisco, stay there.
5: Janat is originally from Bangladesh, but has called Frisco home for almost a decade. The Texas suburb is about 30 miles north of Dallas. Frisco's Asian population has contributed to the city's massive growth, from being about 2% of the population in 2000 to close to 30% now. The once small suburb has attracted high-end shopping, entertainment districts, and corporations. The Dallas Cowboys and the Professional Golfers Association of America relocated their headquarters here in the last 10 years. And the schools here are some of the best in the state.
7: We moved to Frisco because of the good school, the growth, the economic opportunity, the welcoming, warm welcome that we got from our neighbors.
5: That's Janat's husband, Ifti Islam. He says historically, Frisco had embraced his family, but that appears to be changing. Islam says members of these communities feel singled out for their heritage, national origin, and their faith. Frisco City Council has heard from residents who've accused the city's Indian community of visa fraud. Residents also spoke at another meeting against a new mosque, plus a new Hindu temple and the city's first Jain temple being built. Hinduism and Jainism both originated in India.
8: I have every right to say I'm proud of my country and I don't want to see it turn into India or Islam.
5: That's Kaylee Campbell. She's a conservative political commentator who's based in North Texas who testified at a Frisco City Council meeting in May. North Texas Muslims are facing animosity from state and local leaders. Governor Greg Abbott and Texas Attorney General Ken Paxton have both launched investigations of a North Texas mosque called the East Plano Islamic Center. Islam, who got his doctorate at the University of Texas at Dallas, says he's never encountered such hostility in the city that he calls home.
7: Even my daughter asked me one day, how come someone say Islam is a terrorist religion?
5: Rajendra Rani Chirmamia, who has a doctorate in biology, says the sudden animosity in a city that had been so welcoming is surprising. She's originally from South India and has lived in Frisco for 15 years. Chirmamia is concerned about her two sons. They're high school band students who were born and raised in North Texas.
9: All they have seen is, like, you know, here. And if they are having to face so much questions, you know, about their race or existence, it does hurt as a parent.
5: Many Frisco residents say the hostility some immigrant and Muslim neighbors are facing don't represent their values. In the early summer, people stood outside the Islamic Center of Frisco Mosque for several Fridays in the Texas heat to show support after a divisive council meeting. Nadeem Zaman has been a member of the Islamic Center of Frisco since it had 50 members and met in a small building in downtown Frisco. Now the large mosque is packed on Fridays, the day of worship for Muslims. Zaman says the city needs additional mosques.
10: If there's going to be 15,000 Muslims coming for prayers and the capacity here is less than 5,000, it is very natural that we will need more properties.
5: Supporters of the Hindu and Jain temples also say the extra space is needed. The pushback at the Frisco City Council meeting didn't stop the city from eventually approving the mosque and two temples for construction. And residents elected a new mayor in June who touted the city's diversity. The new mayor and his supporters say they'll join with their neighbors to keep Frisco a welcoming place. For NPR News, I'm Caroline Love in Frisco.

0: 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I'm Michelle Martin.
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2: Partly cloudy for today, a chance of showers and thunderstorms. Now, a few thunderstorms could become strong to severe in south-central North Dakota during the afternoon and evening hours. Highs will be upper 70s to upper 80s. Overnight lows will be in the 50s. For tomorrow, mostly sunny, breezy east, highs in the 80s to low 90s. Near to slightly above average temperatures favored midweek through the weekend, with highs mainly in the 80s. That's our forecast from Prairie Public. 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
3: 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Dakota State University, KPPD Devils Lake, KPPW Williston, KMPR Minot, KDPR Dickinson, KCND Bismarck, KPRJ Jamestown, KUND Grand Forks, and KDSU Fargo.
1: Good morning. States began making their case that Meta hooked teens and hid the truth about how social media can harm kids. California's attorney general explains what changes the states are pushing for on Morning Edition from NPR News. Less than 2 hours before a deadline for new U.S. tariffs on Canada, President Trump pushed them back a few days. I'm Sasha Pfeiffer.
0: And I'm Michelle Martin. Trump claims there's a new trade deal involving an oil pipeline. Canada hasn't given any details. Also, we hear from the Republican chair of the FCC and the commission's only Democrat about Disney's new lawsuit claiming the agency is violating its First Amendment rights. And far-right parties in Europe are gaining support through climate change. It is Wednesday, August 19th. On this day in 2004, Google went public. News is next.
4: Live from NPR News in Washington, I'm Janine Herbst. It was a mixed bag for progressives in Florida's primary last night. Several candidates lost in some key House races, but there was a surprise win for the left in the state's U.S. Senate contest, as NPR's Ashley Lopez reports.
5: Florida State Representative Angie Nixon ran for the Democratic Party's Senate nomination on a platform of Medicare for All and universal child care. And she defeated Alex Vindman, a national figure during President Trump's first impeachment trial, who drastically outraised Nixon. She now faces a tough race in a state that has become reliably conservative. In House contests, Oliver Larkin, who was backed by the Democratic Socialists of America, lost his challenge to Congressman Jared Moskowitz. Debbie Wasserman Schultz, a long-serving congresswoman, won her primary. She beat a slate of black candidates, which included a progressive candidate for a seat that had long been held by a black representative. Ashley Lopez, NPR News.
4: President Trump says he's temporarily pausing planned 50% tariffs on around $20 billion worth of Canadian goods for 3 days that were set to go into effect early this morning, saying on social media that the U.S. and Canada have reached an agreement without giving details, but he did mention the Keystone XL pipeline. NPR's Emily Fang has more.
6: The deadline for these tariffs was supposed to kick in midnight last night, but with less than 2 hours to go before that deadline, Trump announced he was temporarily calling them off. And he wrote on Truth Social, what was key behind this deal was the potential to restart the Keystone Pipeline, a joint project between U.S. and Canadian companies to deliver oil from Canada to the U.S., but it got mired in an environmental controversy, and its permit was ultimately revoked by President Biden through an executive order. Trump rolled back that executive order last year as part of his push to expand the U.S.'s oil and gas sector.
4: NPR's Emily Fang reporting. Secretary of State Marco Rubio is continuing his campaign against the International Criminal Court, adding the court's president and a leading trial lawyer to a sanctions list, as NPR's Michelle Kellerman reports.
7: Secretary Rubio says he's singling out two individuals from Japan and Senegal because they have, in his words, directly engaged in efforts by the ICC to investigate, arrest, and prosecute officials whose governments have not consented to ICC jurisdiction. The U.S. first first began targeted sanctions to stop an ICC investigation into U.S. troops in Afghanistan and has since taken further steps to punish the court for issuing arrest warrants for Israeli Prime Minister Benjamin Netanyahu and a former defense minister, Yoav Gallant. Last month, Rubio announced a campaign to dismantle the court. The U.S. is not a party to the ICC, which was set up to be a court of last resort for war crimes.
8: NPR's Michelle Kellerman reporting. You're listening to NPR News. A correction from a report aired yesterday. The House Ethics Committee is investigating allegations of sexual misconduct against U.S. Representative Jimmy Gomez, including inappropriate sexual contact with a House staffer, not an intern, as we reported yesterday. NPR regrets the error. The U.S. Forest Service has started the process to roll back a rule that protects around 45 million acres of national forest land from logging and development nationwide. The roadless rule protected 172,000 acres in North Carolina, including beloved areas like Linville Gorge and Mills River. Katie Myers has more.
9: Local environmental advocate Will Harlan lives in Barnardsville and works for the Center for Biological Diversity. He wants the administration to keep the roadless rule intact because of its role in protecting the region's environment and economy.
10: These roadless areas are the spine, the backbone of our outdoor recreation economy. Beating heart of biodiversity, they're places where hellbenders have the best habitat, and they're also our secret weapon in fighting climate change.
9: The USDA says getting rid of the rule will better help communities fight wildfires and secure forest health. The public has until September 21st to comment on the decision. For NPR News, I'm Katie Myers in Barnardsville, North Carolina.
8: U.S. futures contracts are trading lower at this hour. Dow futures are down about 13 points. NASDAQ futures are down about 33 points. I'm Janine Herbst, NPR News in Washington.
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2: 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You're listening to Morning Edition on Prairie Public. Up next, opening arguments began in the lawsuit four state attorneys general are bringing against Meta Platforms, arguing it designed Facebook and Instagram to be addictive to young users. Checking the forecast, partly cloudy, slight chance of showers and thunderstorms west and central today, highs in the upper 70s to upper 80s. There's a 20% chance of isolated to scattered showers and thunderstorms today. Williston 58, Minot 56, Minot Air Force Base 56, Bismarck Mandan 57, Dickinson 55, Hettinger 53, Grand Forks 44, Grand Forks Air Force Base 44, Devil's Lake 53, Fargo Moorhead 54, and Jamestown reporting 54 degrees. And this is 5:07 Central, 4:07 Mountain. 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

0: It's Morning Edition from NPR News. I'm Michelle Martin.
1: And I'm Sasha Pfeiffer. A trial is underway in Oakland, California that could end with huge consequences for social media. A group of states is suing Meta, which owns Facebook and Instagram. Those states say the social media platforms were designed in ways that are addictive to young users and that the company knew it but misrepresented the facts to the public. In a few minutes, we'll hear from the Attorney General of California, one of the states taking the lead in the case. We start with the first day of trial.
0: NPR's John Ruich was in the courtroom, and he's with us now to tell us more about it. Good morning, John.
2: Good morning.
0: So social media companies like Meta have been in court a lot, but they have some legal immunity from being held accountable for what people post on their sites. So what is the argument that the states are taking here?
2: Well, along with California, the states leading this case are Colorado, Kentucky, and New Jersey. And they are indeed steering clear of accusations about specific problematic content. Instead, they're going after Meta on two different grounds. The first is that Meta violated consumer protection laws. California's Deputy Attorney General Megan O'Neill gave opening statements for the states, and she argued that Meta's business model is the problem, and she summed it up in four words: hook, hold, harvest, and hide. So the model was to hook teens, to hold their attention, to harvest their data, and then to hide the truth from the public about the risks that they face while being on the platforms. The second accusation from the states is that Meta violated federal law by gathering personal data about users under 13 without getting their parents' consent. And the states got to call their first witness yesterday, a man named Arturo Bejar. He used to work on product safety at Meta. He's been a whistleblower. And he pointed to internal studies that he says showed that young people had much higher risks of coming into contact with harmful content than Meta publicly admitted.
0: So, and have we heard from Meta yet? And what did they say?
2: Yes. Meta denies the accusations. In court, Meta's lawyer, Paul Schmidt, said the company was very sensitive to the risks to young people. It studies those risks. It takes them seriously. It has implemented policies to try to mitigate the risks. He noted features like time management tools and parental supervision controls. He also said Meta did not misrepresent those risks to the public and, in fact, has talked about them openly. And he accused the states of focusing on a tiny number of extreme examples from the billions of user experiences on Meta's platforms.
0: This case is one of thousands against social media companies, and Meta even lost a couple of cases earlier this year. Have the states said something about this wave of litigation?
2: Yeah, they have. The states appear to feel like there's some momentum building. The attorney general from Colorado, Phil Weiser, spoke to the press after court yesterday, and he made a comparison that some legal experts I've talked to have also made, and I think it speaks to the kind of sweeping impact that the states hope to have.
3: Just like a generation ago with Big Tobacco, Meta, like other social media platforms, has engaged in behavior to maximize its profits while harming the public health. With this trial, we're sending an important message. Powerful technology companies must follow the law. And if they don't, we will hold them to account.
2: So he's referring to court cases in the 1990s against cigarette companies that resulted in historic financial penalties, changes to how those companies operate, and a real shift in the public perception of smoking in America.
0: So, John, what's next?
2: Well, we can expect to hear more from Arturo Bejar, that whistleblower, today. And we may eventually see Meta CEO Mark Zuckerberg called to testify. The attorneys general say they haven't decided if they're going to do that yet. The stakes are certainly high for Meta, though. The AGs are seeking changes to the way its platform works to make them safer for teens and financial penalties that could be in the hundreds of billions of dollars.
0: That is NPR's John Ruich. John, thank you.
2: You bet.
1: Now we have on the line one of the attorneys general who first filed the lawsuit against Meta in 2023, California Attorney General Rob Bonta. Welcome back to the program.
4: Thank you so much for having me. Great to be with you.
1: Over the course of this trial, do you expect to learn anything you don't already know about what Meta knew about how its products affect young people, when it knew it, and its internal deliberations about that?
4: Not really. You know, when we go into a case, we have done all of our due diligence. So we don't expect any major surprises here. We know what our case is about. We think we got the goods on this one. And we know that Meta designed and deployed a dangerous product that visited mental health harms on kids. They knew that it was dangerous and they lied about it to the public. And we believe we're going to prevail in this case.
1: And Meta, of course, denies that. And it says it put in place policies to protect young people. Policies like muting notifications at night. Policies like a one-hour timer on Instagram for teenagers. What are your thoughts about its denials?
4: That they are reaching and their position is that this is a work in progress. That's their position, literally what they said in court. And these are tissue paper defenses, approaches that are easily overridden by a child with a swipe of a finger, and perhaps were designed to not address the underlying issue because they like teen time spent, as they call it. They think that 11 and 12-year-old young kids are special, and they think that the young ones are the good ones. They want young kids on their platform as frequently and as long as possible. So they've created features that keep them coming back and keep them on as long as possible. Some of the measures that they say they put in place, they only put in place after we brought our lawsuit. So query whether you think those are good faith measures to address a real issue or not.
1: Do you think they have the ability to make truly childproof safeguards and simply haven't done it?
4: Absolutely. And some of those safeguards are set forth in a bill that I supported here in California, a bill to prevent harms to kids from addictive social media, things like preventing kids from being on social media for more than an hour and then locking them out, completely locking them out. A parent can override if the parent wishes, but and then making sure that there's no ability to get on the platform between reasonable hours at night when a kid should be sleeping and preparing for school, like say midnight to 6 a.m. That's possible. They don't do it. They can do it, but they're not.
1: Attorney General, if you win this case, is it money you hope for or policy changes or a combination of both?
4: It's safety for our children. It's kids not suffering mental health harms, not suffering depression, not suffering anxiety, not suffering body image issues, addictive tendencies, learning loss, not committing suicide because of mental health harms. That's what I'm seeking. I want to protect our kids.
1: But what would accomplish that? Would it be making Meta pay or making Meta change and make policies that truly are safeguards?
4: The most important change here is them to change their business practices, them to keep kids off the platform in the middle of the night, them to limit the duration of time that a kid can be on the platform. We have underlying issues with many of the addictive features, from infinite scroll to autoplay to beeps and alerts to likes to disappearing content to the algorithmic feed. We want them to stop lying about the harm that it causes to kids. Almost in all of our cases, the changes, the behavioral changes, the prospective relief, we call it injunctive relief, is what's most important. But I'll also say we are interested in, as part of the of holding Meta accountable, for them to pay civil penalties and disgorgement and restitution. But that is secondary to the business practice changes we're seeking.
1: And if they did pay, what would you use that money for, the state of California, to try to achieve your goals?
4: Well, restitution is restitution. So that goes to victims, to those who are harmed, to families who've had a kid who suffered mental health harm or, you know, in some horrific, tragic cases, have lost a kid to suicide. The disgorgement or the civil penalties would be used to continue to do important consumer protection work across the state. Maybe we would use it with respect to our ongoing case that we have against TikTok or others in the industry who are visiting the same harms in many of the same ways against many of the same kids. So there are many appropriate beneficial uses for that funding.
1: California Attorney General Rob Bonta, thank you again for coming on the show.
4: My pleasure. Thanks for having me.
1: And a note, the Chan Zuckerberg Initiative, a charity founded by Mark Zuckerberg and his wife, Dr. Priscilla Chan, is a financial supporter of NPR.
0: The Trump administration is moving to make it easier to develop nearly a third of all federal forest land. It's rolling back an environmental rule that blocked road building there. Supporters say the change will help the government fight wildfires and create more timber industry jobs. Critics say the move will cost taxpayers and damage pristine forests. NPR's Brian Mann reports.
5: In 2001, the Clinton administration announced what's known as the Roadless Rule, halting road building on tens of millions of acres of public forest from Alaska to Florida. The move also effectively blocked most mining and logging on those lands. Drew Caputo is with an environmental group called Earth Justice.
6: The Roadless Rule protects some of the most valuable public lands that belong to all Americans. And it is the most important land protection measure of the last 60 years.
5: The Trump administration describes the Roadless Rule as outdated. In a statement, U.S. Agriculture Secretary Brooke Rollins said she wants to restore authority to local forest managers who know the land best. It's a move Nick Smith, with a logging industry group called the American Forest Resource Council, says is long overdue.
7: the roadless rule is an outdated, rigid, top-down, one-size-fits-all policy that's simply not up to the challenges that we're facing in our forest today.
5: Trump officials and industry leaders, including Smith, say more roads would lead to more economic activity and could also help land managers access remote areas to battle wildfires.
7: We have seen what severe wildfire can do to roadless areas, whether it's Oregon, Washington, California, Montana.
5: This move is popular with many politicians in Republican-led states that have been hit hard by wildfires. Governors from Montana, Utah, and Wyoming issued statements praising the change. But Caputo with Earth Justice says building more roads could actually mean more big fires.
6: So if you build more roads, the chances of a thrown cigarette or a hot car engine igniting a fire go way up.
5: Critics also point out the Forest Service already manages a vast network of roads on public forest lands that it can't afford to maintain, and building more roads would increase those costs. Public comment on this proposed rule change will be taken through September 21st. Brian Mann, NPR News.

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1: And good morning to you. Coming up in just a moment, ABC and its corporate parent, the Walt Disney Company, filed a lawsuit against the FCC Tuesday, accusing the agency of violating its First Amendment rights. And then, in our forecast, partly cloudy today, slight chance of showers and thunderstorms west and central, highs in the upper 70s to the upper 80s. Williston 58, Minot 56, Minot Air Force Base 56, Bismarck Mandan 57, Dickinson 55, Hettinger 53, Grand Forks 44, Grand Forks Air Force Base 44, Devil's Lake 53, Fargo-Moorhead 54, and Jamestown 54. Some light fog reported in the Candu area again this morning. And the coolest temperature in North Dakota is 43 at Langdon. The warmest temperature in North Dakota is 58 at Williston. It is 520 Central, 420 Mountain.

0: Today on Main Street, 480 miles of remembrance. The 1015 Project. 12 runners will relay across North Dakota in October to honor babies gone too soon and support families navigating pregnancy and infant loss. Plus, Alicia Underlee Nelson is out with her new travel book called 100 Things to Do in North Dakota. That's ahead today on Main Street at 3 p.m. and 7 p.m. Central, right here on Prairie Public.
1: 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From 20th Century Studios with the Dog Stars, director Ridley Scott returns with a post-apocalyptic thriller starring Jacob Elordi, Josh Brolin, Margaret Qualley, and Guy Pearce in theaters and IMAX August 28th. 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
3: And I'm Sasha Pfeiffer. The Walt Disney Company is suing the Federal Communications Commission. Disney argues the Trump administration is violating its First Amendment rights by challenging all 8 of its ABC broadcast licenses at once and by investigating the network's popular daytime talk show, The View. We have two perspectives. First, from the FCC's chair, and then from the agency's lone Democratic commissioner. To start, here's NPR media correspondent David Folkenflik.
4: FCC Chief Brendan Carr is investigating Disney's diversity, equity, and inclusion practices. More broadly, Carr is questioning whether Disney is a fit owner of licenses granted by the government to use the public airwaves for their local. Disney has two words to describe what he's doing, and they lead off the lawsuit. Those words are government censorship.
5: Well, obviously, the Disney lawsuit is without merit.
4: That's the FCC's Carr himself. I interviewed him last night about that core allegation of seeking to intimidate ABC's free speech. He spoke more about the bureaucratic process. Carr said he's going by the book. In this case, a year-long review that has expanded from DEI policies to internal communications among ABC news journalists about politics.
5: Disney has chosen to go to court to try to block the FCC from moving forward with respect to at least some of the procedural options that are in front of the agency. But from our perspective, we're going to continue to follow the facts and the law wherever they may lead.
4: And Carr offered this dig.
5: Perhaps Disney is concerned or worried about how the record is developing. But again, ultimately, they're going to get a fair shake before the agency.
4: The legal team for Disney and ABC say that's already proven to be impossible. They argue the FCC under Carr has taken a series of actions because President Trump has publicly assailed ABC's news coverage, its commentary, and its late-night mockery of the president. Carr shrugged that off.
5: So broadcast is different than cable, different than newspaper, different than podcast, where you're getting free access to a very valuable public resource, the airwaves. Not only that, government enforces by keeping others off of their spectrum. That's not the case with newspaper. You pay for your trucks, you pay for your printing presses, same with cables, same with internet, you pay for distribution.
4: Carr and Trump have repeatedly said enough. Enough anti-Trump coverage. They've done so on social media and in interviews with conservative media. In our interview, Carr simply said broadcasters are required to live up to basic ideas of fairness.
5: But a lot of broadcasters are now seemingly saying, we want to break that deal. We want to keep free access to spectrum on the one hand, but we don't know about public interest obligations on the other.
4: Trump has called for ABC to be stripped of its licenses. There are more than 200 television stations around the country affiliated with ABC. The network owns just 8, but 6 of them are in some of the nation's largest markets, and they turn a big profit for the network and for Disney. To question them all at once is essentially unprecedented.
5: Perhaps that's a sign that past FCC in recent years, over the last 10 or 15 years, maybe walked away from applying the law and the Communications Act as written by Congress. But ultimately, it's the job of the FCC to do those things.
4: Carr has launched investigations of every major broadcast network, including NPR. Every network, that is, except the Fox Broadcast Network, which is owned by Trump's political ally, Rupert Murdoch. And also not Trump's conservative allies on talk radio. Scrutiny of fairness, Disney and ABC argue, only seems to apply to those who have inspired the president's public attacks. The month before Trump returned to the White House, ABC settled a lawsuit he had privately filed over its coverage by paying $15 million to his foundation and another $1 million to his lawyers. Disney's new CEO, Josh D'Amaro, now says, enough. Carr says, we'll see. David Folkenflik, NPR News.
3: That was the Republican chair of the FCC, Brendan Carr. Now we have the only Democrat currently on the Federal Communications Commission. Ana Gomez was appointed by President Biden in 2023. She spoke with our co-host Leila Fadel, who asked about the timing of the lawsuit from Disney, which owns ABC.
6: ABC agreed to a settlement with President Trump over a defamation lawsuit. And there were critics at the time that said, well, you're just conceding to an intimidation over your speech. That was the criticism at the time. Why do you think the network is now choosing to challenge the actions of the government versus settle?
7: One of the things that we learned from this administration is if you capitulate, it doesn't buy you peace from the administration. Instead, it just buys you time. The administration will keep coming back and continuing the threats, continuing to use whatever leverage it can in order to retaliate against critics. And so Disney has found its courage and it is pushing back. And this is good. It's good for the First Amendment. It's good for the public. And it's good for broadcasters in general.
6: The FCC chief, Brendan Carr, says that he is upholding requirements that broadcasters operate in the public interest. What do you say to that?
7: When we talk about the public interest, traditionally, what we say, we want licensees to provide service to their communities, and that means providing them content that matters to the communities. The problem with saying that they're using this public interest standard in a vague way is it's now being wielded about in order to say any content we don't like is contrary to the public interest. That is not what our Constitution allows the FCC to do. It is not what our Communications Act allows the FCC to do. And so I've called on the FCC to say, okay, if we're going to say, keep using this public interest standard, a vague, nebulous standard that really has no definition, then the FCC needs to establish rules that specifically say what that means. And if those rules violate the First Amendment, then we will learn that lesson.
6: Are other commissioners concerned? I know you're the only Democrat on the commission, and there might be people listening to you saying, well, that she thinks that because she's a Democrat and the president is not. Are other commissioners concerned?
7: Well, I would say this. Protecting the First Amendment is not a partisan issue. And in fact, this FCC has heard from former FCC chairs that were Republicans, former FCC commissioners that were Republicans. We have heard from Senator Cruz, Senator Kennedy, and other Republicans who have been concerned about the FCC's actions and their effect on the First Amendment. There is bipartisan support for respecting the First Amendment.
6: That's FCC Commissioner Ana Gomez. She's the only Democratic commissioner left on the FCC. Thank you for your time.
7: Thank you.
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0: Live from NPR News in Washington, I'm Dave Mattingly. In what's being called a major upset, progressive state representative Angie Nixon won Florida's Democratic Senate primary. She beat former National Security Council aide Alex Vindman. Nixon will face Republican Senator Ashley Moody in November. In Alaska, Republican Senator Dan Sullivan and former Democratic Congresswoman Mary Peltola are advancing in the state's Senate primary. Two others will as well. The Trump administration is temporarily suspending construction of border protection measures in Big Bend National Park in Texas. The head of U.S. Customs and Border Protection traveled to the area yesterday, as Carlos Morales reports.
1: CBP Commissioner Rodney Scott took a tour of the Big Bend area where he got a look at the region's terrain and the imposing canyon walls that stretch above the Rio Grande. Scott also met with local officials like Rodney Dotson. He's the top law enforcement officer in Brewster County, which is home to Big Bend National Park. Dotson said he feels like Scott heard his concerns.
2: He's going to stop the project right now so that he can go back and take some of our ideas and look at them, but I do feel better.
1: The federal government is still planning to construct 30-foot-tall border fences in West Texas counties outside of the national park. For NPR News, I'm Carlos Morales in Marfa, Texas.
0: This is NPR News from Washington.
3: And good morning for Prairie Public. I'm Dave Thompson. We're at 5:31 Central Time, 4:31 Mountain. Senator Hovind says

0: working on getting legislation to protect upstream farmers' federal crop insurance coverage in the next farm bill.
1: The concept is we got to work with everybody, and nothing's perfect, but we got to do our best to be fair to everybody.
0: The two-part plan is aimed at protecting farmers impacted by the operation of the Red River Diversion during a major flood. Right now, federal crop insurance will not cover losses by those high water levels because it was caused by a man-made event. First part of the plan excludes affected years from the producer's actual production history, or APH. It's used to determine crop insurance premiums and payouts. The second part is a funding mechanism to make those farmers whole in the event of a flood. $100 million from the U.S. Army Corps of Engineers.
1: Why is that important? It's important because when there are flood impacts and the diversion kicks in, then water will be backed up on that farmland. That will impact crops. So what the Diversion Authority is doing is taking $25 million of that $100 million, actuarially calculated, to cover those losses, which they will then pay to the farmers whose crops are impacted by that flooding. Because crop insurance won't kick in. Why? Because crop insurance kicks in for Mother Nature events, not for man-made events.
0: The legislation is currently in the Senate version of the Farm Bill, but not the House version. Hovind says while there still remains work to be done across the aisle to advance the bill, he is optimistic it will get completed. Partly cloudy today, slight chance of showers and thunderstorms west and central, highs in the upper 70s to the upper 80s. Williston 58, Minot 56, Minot Air Force Base 56, Bismarck Mandan 57, Dickinson 55, Hettinger 53, Grand Forks 44, Grand Forks Air Force Base 48, Devil's Lake 53, Fargo-Moorhead 54, and Jamestown reporting 54 degrees. Some light fog reported in the Cando area. Generally, temperatures are in the 40s and 50s across North Dakota. For Prairie Public, I'm Dave Thompson. Coming up next on Morning Edition, the U.S. has delayed imposing an additional 50% tariff on about $200 billion in imports from Canada after President Trump said the two countries have reached a last-minute deal. Morning Edition on Prairie Public at 5:34 Central, 4:34 Mountain.
2: 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From Americans United for Separation of Church and State, since 1946, AU has supported the First Amendment right of freedom of religion. 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
3: It's Morning Edition from NPR News. I'm Sasha Pfeiffer.
4: And I'm Michelle Martin. Good morning. President Trump says the U.S. will delay an additional 50% tariff on about $20 billion worth of imports from Canada.
3: He wrote on his social media site Truth Social that Canada and the U.S. had reached a deal to potentially restart construction on a controversial oil pipeline project. This last-minute agreement extends the tariff deadline by 3 days. But still uncertain is the fate of a broader trade agreement for all of North America that is currently under review.
4: We have NPR's Emily Fang today to explain why. Good morning, Emily.
5: Hey, good morning, Michelle.
4: So, Emily, walk us through this. What are the tariffs that Trump has been threatening to impose, and why has he delayed them?
5: So the tariffs would have covered a real hodgepodge of goods, wine to hockey sticks to cement from Canada. Overall, it would cover about $20 billion worth of goods, which sounds like a lot. It is. But that's actually only about 5% of annual Canadian exports to the U.S. And these tariffs were part of a flurry of back-and-forth duties that were kicked off by the U.S. last year that has really strained relations with Canada. Now, the deadline for these tariffs was supposed to kick in midnight last night, but with less than 2 hours to go before that deadline, Trump announced he was temporarily calling them off. And he wrote on Truth Social what was key behind this deal was the potential to restart the Keystone Pipeline. Remember that? Mm-hmm. It was a joint project between U.S. and Canadian companies to deliver oil from Canada to the U.S., but it got mired in an environmental controversy, and its permit was ultimately revoked by President Biden through an executive order. Trump rolled back that executive order last year as part of his push to expand the U.S.'s oil and gas sector. And now Canada's prime minister has put out a statement acknowledging the postponement of the tariffs, but only until this Friday. Neither country, neither the U.S. or Canada, has spelled out any details about the pipeline. And it's also unclear whether this postponement is enough to cool down real animosity in Canada against the U.S.
4: And say more about that, if you would, you know, describe.

0: that tension, the source of that tension.
1: So Canada is a historic partner of the U.S. It's a military ally, but President Trump has lobbed around rhetoric many Canadians find offensive. For example, comments like making Canada the 51st state of the U.S. or this month calling Canadian leaders, quote, nasty. That's put pressure on Canadian leaders to stand up to the U.S., and polls this month show Canadians are overwhelmingly against appeasing the U.S. And as you mentioned, hanging in the balance is this sweeping free trade agreement between the U.S. and its two largest trading partners. That's Canada and Mexico, and that's up for renewal.
0: And tell more about the trade agreement.
1: It's called the USMCA, the United States-Mexico-Canada Agreement, very literal. It was signed during Trump's first term. But Trump has said he, quote, doesn't care about renewing this free trade agreement, even though it allows hundreds of billions of dollars of goods to trade pretty much duty-free through North America. For Canada, it's already seen the U.S. put tariffs on goods that were supposed to be duty-free under this agreement. I talked about the USMCA's uncertain future with Philip Luck. He's the director of economic programs at the think tank Center for Strategic and International Studies in Washington.
2: If we are showing ourselves to not be very interested in upholding the tenets of the USMCA, it really raises the question of what's it worth to take on the sort of political pain of entering another agreement or making concessions if you don't get anything tangible out of it.
1: Trump has flip-flopped before on trade and security matters, but on economic matters, that uncertainty might also discourage businesses from investing in North America.
0: That is NPR's Emily Feng. Emily, thank you.
1: Thanks, Michelle.
3: The news all summer has been full of record-breaking heat waves, drought, and wildfires in Europe.
4: Across southern Europe, forcing 175,000 people to evacuate.
5: Red heat alerts have been issued in parts of Greece, Italy, France, Spain, Portugal, and the Balkans.
3: Europe went through its fifth major heat wave of the year last week. That extreme weather is linked to human-made climate change, and political parties are capitalizing on it, but maybe not the parties you'd expect. NPR's Ruth Sherlock explains.
6: You might think that this extreme heat in Europe would drive public support to green parties and politicians pushing to solve the climate crisis.
7: Right now, we're not really seeing this in the data.
6: Tobias Gerhard Schminke of EuropeElex, an organization that monitors political trends in Europe from Germany, says, in fact, the opposite can be true. Extreme weather events in recent years have been one factor boosting far-right parties and populists.
7: The radical right has been becoming stronger and stronger and stronger. And currently we're looking at about 30% of voter support for radical right parties across the European Union.
6: Immigration and a broader distrust in politics are key drivers for these parties' success.
8: That's the core business, let's say, of populist radical right parties. But I think what they're doing is they're adding on the environmental layer.
6: Catherine De Vries, a political scientist at IE University in Spain, says having traditionally denied that climate change is human-made, many of these parties have quietly dropped that rhetoric. Instead, they attack climate action as, quote, woke policies imposed by scientific elites who want to dictate, for example, how much meat you can eat or what car you can drive.
8: They talk about the people versus the elite. There's been this normalization of a discourse that it's us versus them. And that's a very, very explosive way for populist right parties to gain support and frame an issue in favorable terms for them.
6: During extreme weather events like the heat wave Europe is experiencing, analysts say these parties capitalize on frustration and fear voters feel by offering short-term fixes.
9: Tandis qu'en France, certains nous expliquent encore qu'il faudrait accepter.
6: In France this summer, the president of the country's far-right National Rally, the leading opposition party, Jordan Bardella, told local media the government was leaving citizens to suffer the suffocating heat and promised to install millions of air conditioners, despite experts questioning if the country has the energy capacity to cope.
10: El fanatismo climático impide la prevención.
6: In Spain, a spokesperson for the far-right wing Vox Party blamed the vast wildfires on what she called climate fanaticism, environmental rules restricting logging and grazing that she says left brush that worsened the fire. These right-wing strategies and critiques of governments can help win support. Nigel Farage's populist hard-right Reform Party that advocates for drilling for more oil and gas in the North Sea has been projected to win at the next election in parts of the UK most prone to flooding from weather linked to climate change. But, says Federica Genovese, a professor of political science at Oxford University, these approaches do little to solve the overall crisis.
11: It's actually this paradoxical, okay, so we're going to do abundance, including abundance of air conditioning or abundance of money so that you can pay your bill by doubling down on exactly the cost of all of this.
6: She says truly tackling climate change is far more complicated and often does require some sacrifice from voters. The challenge for parties who support green policies is how to win over those voters, even as the climate crisis bites. Ruth Sherlock, NPR News, United Kingdom.
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12: Start date, August 19th. All is not well with the universe, or at least our understanding of it. There's growing evidence, for example, that dark energy might not behave the way scientists had thought, and that behavior might control the universe's fate. Dark energy was discovered 3 decades ago. It may account for 2/3 of all the matter and energy in the universe, and it appears to cause the universe to expand faster as it ages. So far, no one knows for sure what dark energy really is. One idea is that it's constant, perhaps a property of space itself. As the universe expands, it creates more space, so there's more dark energy. But no more matter is created. The existing matter spreads out, so the effect of its gravity gets weaker. Dark energy then becomes even more dominant, making the universe expand faster and faster. But some recent studies suggest that dark energy might not be constant. It might change over time. If so, then the universe might not expand forever. One study says the universe could end in 20 billion years. Over the final few billion, gravity would take control, pulling everything into a big crunch. All the stars and galaxies would smash together. Finally, everything would merge to form a single black hole. After that, perhaps the universe could rebound in another sort of Big Bang. But that universe would be quite different, a universe that we can't even begin to understand. We have more astronomy news, skywatching tips, and much more about the universe in Stardate magazine. Details at stardate.org. I'm Billy Henry.
0: Good morning, I'm Michelle Martin. Last month, we told you about the UCLA professor who got creative to try to replace cuts to his federal research funding. He studies marmots, a type of squirrel, and turned to the subscription adult entertainment platform OnlyFans. 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Supporters made a meme coin. In 2 weeks, they raised $88,000. It's Morning Edition.
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0: This is Morning Edition from NPR News. I'm Michelle Martin.
3: And I'm Sasha Pfeiffer. When it comes to writing, artificial intelligence is often viewed as a creativity killer. But Middlebury College political science professor Allison Stanger openly admits she uses AI to help her write. This week, she wrote in the Wall Street Journal that, quote, AI used well can strengthen thinking. So what does AI used well look like? We've called her to ask. Allison Stanger, good morning.
14: Good morning. Great to be here.
3: We're glad to have you. Someone once said to me, Allison, and this is his words, he says, I don't use AI for anything I want to remain good at. But you wrote that AI makes you a better writer. Briefly describe how you use it and how you think it improves your writing.
14: Yeah, I think what you really need to realize with AI is that it is a wonderful collaborator.
15: it's like having the scientist John von Neumann, you know, who was part of the Manhattan Project, on speed dial 24/7. So it's really up to you how you use it well.
16: And so what do you use it for? What's your process?
15: I just use it to think through things, to check the mechanics of my writing, all the ideas and my openings, my conclusions, choices are my own. But anything I want to kind of explore further, I talk to it about. The thing I think people don't realize about AI is that it's something that is absolutely miraculous. Anyone who criticizes AI without a simultaneous sense of wonder at something what's been accomplished is missing something important.
16: Do you always write your own first drafts, or do you ever let AI do that for you?
15: I always write my own first drafts. I always outline my argument. Part of what I'll do is go back and forth with the AI to make sure the argument is sound, have it play devil's advocate. You know, the fact of the matter is humans are best at judging what good writing is, and we're writing for humans. So in the end, AI is not going to get you there. You're going to have to show it to another human. But sometimes, you know, we're finishing something in the middle of the night and we don't have another human to show it to yet. That's when AI can be quite useful.
16: That's your middle of the night editor.
15: Yeah. You know, you can't bug your friends about a particular idea all night long.
16: What about the fear that AI does kill creativity, that it's mentally enfeebling, as someone else put it? Do you worry about that?
15: Yeah, I do absolutely worry about that. And, you know, I think part of the problem with AI is not with the technology. It is with the concentration of power. And that's why I've written a larger book about precisely that. So, you know, I think AI is extraordinarily useful. I think it's also potentially very, very dangerous.
16: Interesting.
15: The main thing is we just still have to think for ourselves and teach our students to do that.
16: It sounds like you're saying there has to be a power balance and the human has to keep pushing back.
15: Exactly. We have to find ways to enable that.
16: And quickly,
15: otherwise, we're in big danger.
16: Sure. Quickly, your reference to miraculous. You know, writing and editing are clearly just two of many uses of AI. I mean, it sounds like there might be other uses where you feel like they might not require as much hesitation, more things like data crunching and transcription. But for writing, there's a pause needed.
15: Absolutely. I mean, it's a pattern recognizer, right? So anything you want to try to think about involves patterns. So it can definitely help you recognize something that's important to explore further.
16: That is Alison Stanger. She's a political science professor at Middlebury College. Thank you.
15: Thank you.
16: This is Morning Edition from NPR News. I'm Sasha Pfeiffer.
17: And I'm Michelle Martin.
18: I'm Dr. Anthony Leiserwitz, and this is Climate Connections. Planting trees in cities can provide vital cooling shade and create job opportunities. Emma Vieira is executive director of Unlimited Potential, a nonprofit in Phoenix. She says some low-income areas of the city get far hotter than others, with more concrete and asphalt that retain heat and less shade and green space.
19: Because of that, you have 10, 15 degrees difference between some areas and others.
18: And climate change is causing more extreme heat. So her group is partnering with Arizona State University, the City of Phoenix, and other organizations to plant trees in some of the most vulnerable neighborhoods. But getting trees in the ground is just the first step. To help those trees thrive, her group helps run a paid workforce development program to train residents of low-income areas in tree care. Participants learn to plant and prune trees, prevent disease, and safely climb trees to cut branches. So far, about 30 people have graduated from the 10-week program, and almost all are now employed. So Vieira says the program is helping build a healthy, thriving community.
19: We are improving life at the personal level, but also in the neighborhood.
18: Climate Connections is produced by the Yale Center for Environmental Communication. To learn more about climate change, visit climateconnections.org.
20: 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Coming up next will be the Marketplace Morning Report.

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0: From Marketplace in Washington, I'm Kimberly Adams. Later this afternoon, we'll get minutes from the most recent Federal Reserve meeting. The Fed kept interest rates steady in July, but there was some disagreement among those who voted. A handful of Fed officials wanted to raise the cost of borrowing. For more on this, I'm joined by Tim Dewey. He's chief economist at SGH Macro Advisors. Tim, welcome.
2: Thank you for having me this morning.
0: Three Fed officials disagreed with the vote to keep interest rates where they are. How common is that kind of disagreement?
2: It's been more common in recent years. We've had periods where we've had multiple Fed dissents before, last fall, for example. The reason it's become more common, I think, in the past year really has to do with the different kinds of stresses the economy has been under. When it's not clear of what the exact course of action should be, there might be strong feelings between different participants, and that can yield more dissents.
0: With this particular set of minutes that are coming out, what are you looking for?
2: So this is an interesting set of minutes because we know the discussion was very much concerning inflation. It had looked like inflation was rising well above the Federal Reserve's target, and there were concerns that it was not going to fall back to target very quickly. And on top of that, there was a view that the labor market had stabilized. And so there was a strong feeling among some participants that the Federal Reserve should be raising interest rates in order to contain inflationary pressures. And what we're going to be looking for is sort of how widespread those concerns were.
0: Since the last Fed meeting, we've gotten quite a bit of new economic data. We learned that the U.S. economy surprisingly lost 23,000 jobs in July, also that inflation ticked down just a bit. So what are you expecting the Fed to actually do at its next interest rate meeting in September?
2: At the last FOMC meeting, there was a strong interest in raising rates to curb inflation. And then since then, the data has shifted a little bit. The job market be a little bit softer than anticipated. What I would sort of point out on that part is that Fed officials have been a little bit wary about reading that. The U.S. economy has changed over the past couple of years, and it looks like the rate of job growth that's consistent with stable unemployment has fallen quite sharply, to the point where you might see negative numbers in job growth as part of the natural variation of the data. On the inflation side, we've had two softer inflation prints. Fed speakers had been positioning for a rate hike on the expectation or on the concern that inflation would stay high during the summer, and it has dropped somewhat. But the Fed signaling would suggest that they are not inclined to raise rates at this next FOMC meeting.
0: Fed Chairman Kevin Warsh has been changing some of the ways that the Fed communicates more broadly. He wants less forward guidance. The official statements he's been reading after Fed decisions are shorter. So what do you think his overall strategy means for what we can expect to get from the minutes moving forward?
2: Well, the minutes have been shortened relative to the previous one. So we've had the minutes of the June meeting, and that was the first that Kevin Warsh was chair. And that those minutes look to be shorter, though in this case, I would say that you're still getting a lot of the same information you got from the minutes as in the past. So scaling those back, I don't think it'll reduce the information content very much.
0: Tim Dewey is chief U.S. economist at SGH Macro Advisors. Thank you so much.
2: You're welcome.
0: Let's do the numbers. The FTSE in London is down 0.2%. Dow, S&P, and NASDAQ futures are pretty much flat. The NASDAQ future down 0.1%. The Dow and the S&P are basically flat, with the Dow future down 3 points. The 10-year Treasury yield is down at 4.70%. Home improvement and hardware giant Lowe's just reported its quarterly earnings. It made $2.4 billion in the second quarter of the year, netting about $4.27 of profit per share, topping analyst expectations. The company said it expects full-year revenue to be around $92 billion. This comes a day after Home Depot reported quarterly results. Its revenue also beat predictions, but both companies assert they're dealing with tough housing market conditions and other factors that are affecting sales. Home Depot is down 0.7% in pre-market trading, and Lowe's is down almost 2%.
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0: Mid-August, 5 years ago, the U.S. withdrew its forces from Afghanistan and the country fell to control of the Taliban. In the, at times, chaotic process, tens of thousands of Afghans, many of whom supported the United States during the war, were airlifted out of Afghanistan. When they finally made it to the U.S., many settled in cities like Washington, D.C., Sacramento, and Houston and started new jobs, businesses, and careers. Marketplace's Elizabeth Troval has more.
3: After arriving alone in the U.S., Sadaba Kanjani, who was evacuated from Afghanistan, started studying to become a dental assistant.
4: It was really, really hard because every night I was spending 5 hours to study. And in the early morning, I was need to go to work. And I was earning money and I was sending it back home to my family. But I did it.
3: Now she's head assistant at a dental clinic in Houston. She's one of thousands of Afghans that have built careers in the U.S. in the last 5 years. Some have opened new businesses. Mustafa Babak is with the Afghan American Foundation.
5: After August of 2021, you still have a lot of markets, grocery stores, and restaurants. But we see a growth of more professional businesses, too. So we see a lot of mechanics, law offices.
3: Despite all they've built, Babak says there's still economic hardship.
5: Many remain underemployed and legally insecure.
3: Trump administration immigration policies have added uncertainty. Krish O'Meara Vignaraja is with Global Refuge, which has resettled thousands of Afghans.
6: Decisions about immigration status also impact work authorization and professional licensing, and that really determines whether people can work.
3: She says it also adds uncertainty for U.S. employers. I'm Elizabeth Troval for Marketplace.
0: And in Washington, I'm Kimberly Adams with the Marketplace Morning Report. 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
8: And good morning. Partly cloudy today. Slight chance of showers and thunderstorms west and central. Highs upper 70s to upper 80s statewide. Williston 58, Minot 56, Minot Air Force Base 56, Bismarck Mandan 57, Dickinson 55, Hettinger 53, Grand Forks 44, Grand Forks Air Force Base 44, Devils Lake 53, Fargo-Moorhead 54, and Jamestown reporting 54 degrees. And we say there's a 20% chance of isolated to scattered showers and thunderstorms today. A few storms could become strong in central North Dakota this afternoon and evening. Keep an eye out for that. 6 o'clock Central, 5 o'clock Mountain, it's Morning Edition on Prairie
9: Public. Good morning. Progressive candidates have won Democratic primaries in New York and Michigan and now Florida, where State Representative Angie Nixon beat a much better funded candidate for Senate. What does that mean for November? It's Morning Edition from NPR News. The Trump administration wants AI to create a golden age of science. It's pledging $5 billion. I'm Michelle Martin.
10: And I'm Sasha Pfeiffer. What type of research is getting funded under this new Genesis mission? Also, firefighters from Australia and New Zealand are in the U.S. to help with wildfire season. Training includes driving on the right side of the road. Plus, a globetrotting YouTuber sets his sights closer to home. It's Wednesday, August 19th. On this day in 1900, the only Olympic cricket match to date began. Great Britain would win gold. The news is next.
11: Live from NPR News in Washington, I'm Janine Herbst. Trial continues today in federal court in California as a group of states sues Meta, parent company of Facebook and Instagram, alleging the platforms are designed to be addictive to young users. NPR's John Ruich has more.
12: California's Deputy Attorney General Megan O'Neill gave opening statements for the states, and she argued that Meta's business model is the problem, and she summed it up in four words: hook, hold, harvest, and hide. So the model was to hook teens, to hold their attention, to harvest their data, and then to hide the truth from the public about the risks that they face while being on the platforms.
11: NPR's John Ruich reporting. The long primary season is nearing an end in Alaska. Results are still being counted in the key Senate race, but former Congresswoman Mary Peltola and incumbent Republican Senator Dan Sullivan both advanced to the November ballot. In Florida, Congresswoman Debbie Wasserman Schultz won her redistricted race for a seat that had long been held by a Black representative. And it was a mixed bag for progressives, as many lost their House primaries. But in the U.S. Senate race, progressive state lawmaker Angie Nixon easily won. Florida voters also picked their Republican and Democratic nominees in the governor's race, as Douglas Soule from member station WUSF reports.
13: Governor Ron DeSantis is term limited and will leave office in January. The two major party options to replace him are GOP U.S. Representative Byron Donalds and Democrat David Jolly. Donalds has President Trump's endorsement and a massive campaign war chest. DeSantis didn't endorse a candidate. The second-place GOP candidate was his lieutenant governor, Jay Collins. Jolly, meanwhile, didn't have a major primary challenger. He's a former Republican U.S. representative who says he left the party because of Trump. There hasn't been a Democratic governor in Florida for nearly three decades. For NPR News, I'm Douglas Soule in Tampa.
11: A collection of labor unions and higher education groups is suing the Trump administration to stop a new immigration rule that limits the amount of time foreign students and journalists can stay in the U.S. NPR's Alyssa Nadworny reports the new rule limits students to 4 years unless they apply and pay for an extension.
14: The lawsuit filed in federal court early Tuesday aims to pause the new rule, arguing the government didn't follow correct procedures in issuing it. This new rule eliminates what's known as a duration of status, adding strict time limits to student visas and restricting how international students can transfer schools or change their study plans. It's part of the Trump administration's broader crackdown on immigration. But colleges worry it will deter foreign students from enrolling in medical programs or PhDs, which often take longer than 4 years. And then U.S. innovation will take a big hit. Alyssa Nadworny, NPR News.
11: This is NPR News.
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8: Good morning. For Prairie Public, I'm Dave Thompson, 604 Central, 504 Mountain. The recent drought monitor shows more than half of North Dakota experiencing some level of drought. Governor Armstrong and State Ag Commissioner Goring have stepped up aid to farmers and ranchers. The two went before the State Water Commission seeking approval for their plans.
16: This July ranked as one of the hottest and driest on record in North Dakota, putting an enormous strain on livestock producers who are just trying to keep their herds watered and fed and their operations afloat. Today, we're going to take action that supports producers who want to invest in water projects that will help them through the current drought and make their operations more resilient in the future.
8: Armstrong says among the region from Bismarck to the South Dakota border and west to Montana is among the hardest hit. As part of the response plan, Armstrong signed an executive order declaring a drought disaster and activating the state emergency operation plan.
16: The order also directs the State Water Commission to administer drought disaster livestock water supply project assistance program. We're asking this commission to approve up to $2 million for the program for cost share assistance for new water wells, rural water connections, pipeline extensions, pasture taps, and other costs. Each producer is eligible for cost share on up to three projects and may be reimbursed up to 65%, but no more than $10,000 of the eligible cost of each project.
8: Livestock and counties listed as being in D2 or higher are eligible, as are adjacent counties and tribal land. Armstrong says the last time this emergency plan was activated was back in 2021. Beginning September 1st, North Dakota's Supplemental Nutrition Assistance Program will encourage recipients to make healthier food choices by updating which items can be purchased with an electronic benefits transfer card, or EBT. Joanna Rigg is the SNAP Program Administrator for Waivers and Special Programs. She said the goal is to keep North Dakota the healthiest state in the nation.
17: What we are actually doing is we are excluding sweetened drinks and energy drinks and candy. So we are removing items with a high sugar or a stimulant added to it to keep the sugars and all of that down so that we can help aid in reducing health-related diseases.
8: And Rigg says so far there's been a mixed reaction to the change.
17: We've had some pushback from retailers, but they have still ultimately started following the suit and getting their attestation forms and in. It's just kind of, to me, what I've heard is more the struggle with why the change and issues with participants and those that are diabetic or they may need sugars. That's kind of what we have heard.
8: Rigg says her office has been doing webinars for retailers. For Prairie Public, I'm Dave Thompson. 607 Central, 507 Mountain. Prairie Public is telling the stories of North Dakota and the stories of our prairie region. Coming up next, we'll talk about Tuesday's primaries for Congress.
10: It's Morning Edition from NPR News. I'm Sasha Pfeiffer.
9: And I'm Michelle Martin. Good morning. Three states held primaries last night, Alaska, Florida, and Wyoming.
10: In Alaska, results are still being counted in a U.S. Senate race. Incumbent Republican Dan Sullivan and former Democratic Congresswoman Mary Peltola each has about 45% of the vote, according to the AP. Two more candidates will move on, but which ones remain undetermined. The next closest candidate is the other Dan Sullivan in the race with less than 3%.
9: In Florida, there's a mixed picture in the contest between progressives and moderates across races for House seats and the Senate. Here to fill us in on those races is NPR political correspondent Ashley Lopez. Ashley, good morning.
18: Good morning.
9: Let's start with a Democratic U.S. Senate primary where there was a win for a progressive candidate there. And I take it that that win was seen as a surprise?
18: Yeah, it was. So State Representative Angie Nixon beat Alexander Vindman in that race. Vindman became a national figure after he was a witness in President Trump's first impeachment trial. Nixon, in comparison, did not have a national profile. But, you know, I was a local reporter in Florida over a decade ago, and I often came across Nixon because she has been very active in state politics for quite a long time. Not only is she a member of the Florida legislature, but she's fought some high-profile labor and voting rights battles as an activist in the state. And that was apparently quite an asset in a race where she was drastically outraised. Vindman raised more than $16 million in this race, and Nixon barely raised $1 million, and yet she won decisively. During her victory speech last night, she said her win was an example of what organized people can accomplish.
9: And what about in the general, though? Like, what are the odds for a candidate like Nixon in Florida these days?
18: I mean, she faces long odds, obviously. Florida has become a pretty solidly conservative state in recent years. I should say this seat isn't one that national Democrats have been optimistic about flipping. Unlike Alaska, which also had its primary last night, the top four vote-getters in that race will move on to the general later this year. But in Florida, Nixon will be running against Republican Senator Ashley Moody, an incumbent who was endorsed by President Trump. And moving forward, a big question is how Nixon positions herself as she tries to get votes from, you know, a broader electorate in a red state. And she ran on a lot of progressive ideas like Medicare for all, universal child care, and raising taxes on billionaires. She also joined the Democratic Socialists of America, but was never endorsed by the group.
9: And I take it there were other progressives in House races with platforms similar to Nixon's, but they did not win. Tell us about that.
18: Yeah, they lost. This wasn't an across-the-board win for the progressive candidates. Oliver Larkin, who was backed by the DSA in Florida's 25th congressional district, lost his challenge to Congressman Jared Moskowitz. I mean, this is a fairly moderate district, though. It's one of the very few actual toss-up races in the country this year. GOP lawmakers in Florida redrew this district this year to make it harder for Democrats to win that seat. So it would have been a tough race for whoever wins. And speaking of redistricting, Democratic Congresswoman Debbie Wasserman Schultz was drawn out of her district by Republicans earlier this year, and she decided to run for one of the few safe Democratic seats, Florida's 20th congressional district, and she won last night. However, she ran against a slate of Black candidates in that race. This is a seat that had been held by a Black representative for years. So this outcome is pretty complicated for Democrats, especially in the wake of the Supreme Court all but gutting the Voting Rights Act this summer.
19: And what about the people running to replace Governor Ron DeSantis?
18: So it's two members of Congress running to replace DeSantis, who is term limited. Byron Donalds won the Republican nomination, and former Republican representative, now Democrat, David Jolly won the Democratic nomination. A Democrat hasn't been elected governor in Florida since the 90s, so this is also a long shot for the party. DeSantis's departure will be a big change in the state. He pushed a very conservative agenda, and since he took office, Florida has become a reliable state for his party.
19: That is NPR political correspondent Ashley Lopez. Ashley, thank you.
18: Yeah, thank you.
20: To go even deeper into Tuesday's primary results, we've called Jessica Taylor. She's an editor at the Cook Political Report. It provides a nonpartisan, independent analysis of U.S. elections and campaigns. Good morning, Jessica, and welcome back to the show.
21: Good morning, Sasha.
20: So as we just heard NPR's Ashley Lopez talking about, the redistricting has had an impact on House races in Florida, and Florida is one of the states where Republicans redrew maps to pick up more seats. What can you tell us overall about whether those Republican redistricting efforts have been fruitful for them?
21: Well, I think that it's sort of a mixed bag, as Ashley was talking about. You know, Democrats were targeting one seat held by Corey Mills, who has quite a bit of scandal in his background, and had he hung on and been the nominee there, they felt a lot better about flipping that seat. We have the Moskowitz seat that is competitive. So, you know, this is a place, it's a place where Republicans could offset the other seats that we expect them to lose in the country, where they have redrawn seats here in Texas and across the country, other states. But I think that their Democrats also have some good candidates in places here as well. So it's possible that some of this redistricting may be an overreach as well.
20: You mentioned Corey Mills. He had been endorsed by President Trump. He still lost his race. He was a subject of a wave of allegations of various kinds. Now, your colleagues at the Cook Political Report had switched Florida's 7th district ranking from solidly red to likely red because of Corey Mills. Now that he's lost, do you see Democrats having a better shot in that race?
21: They would have had a better shot had he been the nominee again there. That we were prepared to move it even further into Democrats' direction had Mills been there. Right now, Republicans are relief that they don't have Mills as the nominee there.
20: I also want to ask you about Florida's 20th congressional district. There was a very bitter contest there that Ashley Lopez just told us about. Debbie Wasserman Schultz, who is white, won despite that district having been represented by a Black lawmaker for more than three decades. For Debbie Wasserman Schultz going forward, how much of a challenge do you see this for her?
21: I think she's going to have to improve her relationships with the Black caucus, certainly. I mean, she's the former DNC chairman, so she's been a very prominent member in her in the Congress. And, you know, now she's going to, I think, have to repair some of the relationships, not just in Congress, but, you know, within localities there as well, with Black leaders in Broward County as well.
20: So much attention this election season has gone to the Democratic Socialists of America Party and its candidates. Florida has been often described as a pivotal test for Democratic Socialist candidates. And we saw DSA member Angie Nixon win her Senate primary in Florida. What does Angie Nixon's win tell you about the state of progressive politics in Florida and the DSA standing in that state?
21: You know, Nixon has been, as Ashley mentioned there, she's been a longtime member. She really kind of drew attention when this redistricting was being passed. She took a bullhorn to the state house floor and was protesting it. And so I think that she came across as sort of more of a fighter than Vindman, which is interesting because Vindman was positioning himself. I think that that's what it boils down to. Who is a bigger fighter? And I think her sort of fighting was more recent. Vindman, of course, you know, became such a national figure during impeachment. And you know, I think that people want people that are going to stand up to Trump 2.0 and not just Trump 1.0, because we've seen some other members that were prominent during Trump's first term. Diana DeJet was a member, was a leading member in impeaching Trump, prosecutor in the House. She lost to a DSA candidate. Dan Goldman was another member who was one of the attorneys in there. So then Vindman, you know, he was sort of a resistance era figure, and that helped him to fundraise, but he also, I think, made a lot of missteps in that campaign that he looked past Nixon's challenge that she had progressive support in the ground as well.
20: And I want to ask you one question about the other side of the country, deep red Wyoming. In that state, a Trump-endorsed candidate lost in the GOP primary for governor. What does that tell us, if anything, about the power of President Trump's endorsements these days?
21: I think we're seeing it particularly wane in gubernatorial contests. Some of his favorite candidates have also lost races in Iowa, in South Carolina, and in Georgia. Candidates for governor, I think people look at the candidates more than who's endorsed them sometimes. And so people feel more of a connection with their candidates for governor. They see more of an influence on their everyday lives. And so it's really telling to me that Trump's power is waning, at least when it comes to these gubernatorial candidates and primaries.
20: That is Jessica Taylor of the Cook Political Report. Thank you, Jessica.
21: Thank you, Sasha.
19: Minnesota's Attorney General Keith Ellison sued Texas Governor Greg Abbott on Tuesday. Ellison's state wants to force the extradition of an ICE officer charged with shooting and wounding a man in Minneapolis during an immigration enforcement surge there in January. NPR's Emma Bowman has that story.
1: ICE officer Christian Castro is accused of firing his gun through the front door of a Minneapolis home during Operation Metro Surge, wounding a man in the leg. Minnesota prosecutors say Castro then falsely accused the victim of attacking an ICE officer before Castro fired his gun. Months later, Officer Castro was arrested in Texas. Minnesota Governor Tim Walz, a Democrat, quickly asked Republican Governor Abbott to extradite Castro. That was in early June. Here's Minnesota Attorney General Keith Ellison.
2: Yet Castro is still not here to face justice.
1: The shooting took place during aggressive federal immigration raids in Minnesota that resulted in the fatal shootings of two U.S. citizens. The killings of Renee Good and Alex Preddy by other officers sparked widespread anger and street protests over ICE's tactics. Ellison's office on Tuesday filed a lawsuit asking a federal judge to force Abbott to approve the extradition warrant.
2: Christian Castro is not above the law, and Greg Abbott isn't either.
1: When asked to comment on the lawsuit at a news conference yesterday, Governor Abbott didn't respond directly. Instead, he made his own set of demands on an entirely different issue. He repeated a claim frequently lodged by other top Republicans that Minnesota officials failed to stop widespread social services fraud in the state.
22: It's time for Minnesota to step up and repay the United States of America and Americans for all the fraud that they've committed in their state under federal programs.
1: In an email to NPR, Abbott's office declined to comment further. Mary Moriarty, the attorney for Minnesota's Hennepin County, where the alleged crime occurred, says Abbott is purposefully blocking the extradition.
23: We have never heard of anything taking this long because it is an administrative process. It is not supposed to be controversial.
1: Texas law limits how long someone can be held in jail without an extradition warrant. That means Castro could be released as soon as next week. Emma Bowman, NPR News.

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5: Coming up next on Morning Edition, Sasha Pfeiffer speaks with independent documentarian Peter Satinello about his new book, Your Fellow Americans, Dispatches from Across the Country We Call Home. That's next on Morning Edition here on Prairie Public. Coming up on 621 Central, 521 Mountain, Prairie Public, bringing you news of North Dakota, news of our Prairie region.

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1: 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I'm Michelle Martin.
2: And I'm Sasha Pfeiffer. If you like travel videos, you might be familiar with Peter Santinello's work. His YouTube channel has more than 4 million subscribers, and he specializes in travel documentaries that explore communities and cultures worldwide. But for his latest project, Santinello ditched his passport and began exploring the United States. He focused on places in the U.S. he says are often ignored and even ridiculed, from Amish country to East L.A. He describes what he found in his new book called Your Fellow Americans, Dispatches from Across the Country We Call Home, and he's with us today. Hi, Peter. Thanks for coming on the show.
3: Hello, Sasha. Thank you.
2: Peter, I love travel. I've done 2 cross-country road trips there and back, and I loved it, although it's a lot of driving, and that makes me reluctant to go out and do it again. So tell us a bit about your love for road trips and how that started.
3: Yeah, well, it started right after high school, growing up in Vermont. My buddy and I got in a van, a bare bones van, and went across country for 3.5 months. And that trip changed me in the sense that I just wanted to see more. So that's how it kicked off.
2: You write that the reason you decided to refocus from global travel to traveling in the U.S. is because you consider the United States, as you put it, one of the most misunderstood countries. How do you think the U.S. is misunderstood?
3: Misunderstood, I would say, is the fact that we have so much more going on here than most of us, I'd say myself included, are led to think, because it's such a huge geography, so many different cultures, so many different ways of living. And that's what my channel and now my book taps into.
2: And you covered a lot of ground. There's East LA, there's the Hamptons, there's also Alaska, the Deep South, the Chesapeake Bay, California Redwoods. Of all the places you visited, which one was least like what you had expected it to be?
3: I would say St. Lawrence Island, Alaska. Now, this is an island 3 times the size of Maui, and you can actually see Russia from it, where the Siberian Yupik people live. They still hunt whales and reindeer. But if you start comparing a place like that with Miami, and just wrap your mind around the fact that you're in the same country.
2: Well, everything's different, right? Weather-wise, just name it, you name it.
3: You name it, except the American flag up over the USPS, which is a trip. Same flag both places, and I'm outside a wedding ceremony, and they're speaking their traditional language. And I feel like I'm in Burma or somewhere, but I'm actually in my own country. And that's the beauty of America. When you start going granular, you can get into situations like that, that I only found about this place through looking at Google Maps late at night. We still have parts of the country that nobody really knows about.
2: I can recall at least 2 times in your book where you mentioned that feeling of feeling like you're in a different country, even though the U.S. flag was still flying in all of those places. Is there another place where you really felt like you weren't in a country you recognized?
3: With the Chicanos in East L.A., you know, they're in, it's in my, the part of my book called Neither Here Nor There. You know, the Chicanos in America quite often are categorized or called Mexican. And then the guys I was with, when they say they go to Mexico, they're called American. But once you get in deep in East L.A., the lowrider culture, talking with the locals that have a Spanish accent, but English is their native tongue. That's a trip. Or Smith Island. I met up with a guy that his family's been here 374 years.
2: This was part of Maryland?
3: Yep. And they still have a hint of Elizabethan English. The old timers there, They still say some words like from the motherland, a cross between Elizabethan and a Carolina brogue accent. But you're out there and you're like, this is a totally different world than where I grew up in Vermont or lived most of my adult life in California. And to me, after traveling so many countries, yeah, there are always regional differences. But a lot of countries don't have the good fortune of having so much landscape and just so much diversity. It's not one homogeneous thing.
2: Near the end of your book, you come to this conclusion that no part of the country would be better off without the rest. That got me thinking about all these divides we have, the red-blue divide, this talk sometimes even of secession, you know, a national divorce between red and blue America. I wonder what you felt like you learned about what we might be sorry we might lose as a country if we were to split in some way.
3: Well, a few things. We're all dependent on one another, as in urban America is dependent on rural America and vice versa. So if you want electricity in urban America, if you want food, you're going to need the rural lands. And if you're in rural America, you're going to need the infrastructure built out by the cities. You're going to need telecom, the technology that's mostly created in urban hubs. So both, even you might not see it directly, we're completely dependent on one another. And then the blue state, red state comment that I hear all the time. I don't see these tensions on the ground. I haven't dealt with any of it. Nobody cares if the UPS driver voted red or blue. Of course, we have our issues. There is definitely political polarization. But when you get out there, it's not at all as bad as it seems. And, you know, looking at the United States from a foreign lens, let's say, I just think we're really hard on each other, to be honest, especially in these current times. There's a bit of optimism in me that some of that tension, maybe not all your viewers or listeners feel the same way, but from what I'm seeing on the ground all across the country, because this is all I do, I think we're going to get to a better place in the next 5 years or so.
2: That's a nice closing thought. That's Peter Santinello. His new book is Your Fellow Americans, Dispatches from Across the Country We Call Home. Peter, thank you.
3: Thank you, Sasha.

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0: Live from NPR News in Washington, I'm Dave Mattingly. It'll be Republican Congressman Byron Donalds against former Congressman David Jolly in the race to succeed Florida Governor Ron DeSantis. Donalds and Jolly each won their party's gubernatorial primaries yesterday ahead of the November elections. Democratic Socialist Angie Nixon scored an upset win in Florida's Democratic Senate primary. The state lawmaker defeated Alexander Vindman. The prime minister of Iraq's Kurdistan region says Iranian drones hit his office as well as the home of an intelligence chief. Iran denies it carried out the attacks, as NPR's Jane Arraf reports.
1: The Kurdistan region's counterterrorism unit said the two drones were launched overnight Monday from Iranian territory. It said there were no casualties. Iran's foreign minister condemned the drone strikes, saying nothing justifies the reckless attacks. Abbas Araghchi added that Kurdish leaders should beware of attempts to stir up problems between neighbors by blaming Iran. Iran-backed militias in Iraq, which have previously attacked U.S. targets in the Kurdistan region, did not claim responsibility for the strikes. Iraqi Kurdistan also hosts bases of armed Iranian Kurdish opposition fighters, which have come under frequent Iranian attack. Jane Arraf, NPR News, Amman.
0: This is NPR News.
2: And a good morning for Prairie Public. I'm Dave Thompson. The Red River Valley Flood Protection Plan includes federal legislation, but also some local plans. Senator John Hovind spoke to reporters at a farm near Horace to outline his legislation in the farm bill to compensate landowners whose crops are impacted when the flood diversion is used. This includes federal flood insurance provisions that wouldn't otherwise be available for those producers. Fargo Mayor Josh Pochet says locally, two committees are also assigned to landowners' issues. One is the crop loss program, which includes a team that matches the federal dollars and provides coverage for those crops. The second is the land management committee,
3: which is looking at the debris removal and restoration sub.

0: We'll ensure that if something happens, we're making plans now that we're able to quickly remove debris, make sure that your land that's been impacted is able to be cleared as quickly as possible, and have plans and contingencies in place so that we're not figuring out as we go, but we have plans in place well ahead of the operation of the diversion.
1: Well, Shea says he's looking forward to further opportunities to work with landowners on solutions going forward. Fargo-Moorhead diversion is scheduled to be ready for operation, if needed, next spring. Well, the National Weather Service says there's a 20% chance of isolated to scattered showers and thunderstorms today. The risk for severe weather is very low, but a few storms could become strong in central North Dakota this afternoon and evening. And near-average temperatures are favored to continue into next week. Today, we're seeing highs in the upper 70s to upper 80s. Around the state this hour, Williston 58, Minot 56, Minot Air Force Base 56, Bismarck-Mandan 57, Dickinson 55, Headinger reporting 53, Grand Forks 44, Grand Forks Air Force Base 51, Devil's Lake 53, Fargo-Moorhead 54, and Jamestown reporting 54 degrees. Some light fog in the Candu area at the present time. So coming up next on Morning Edition, the Trump administration has a new $5 billion initiative dedicated to using artificial intelligence to advance science. It's part of what the administration calls the new golden age of science. That reporting's coming up next here on Morning Edition on Prairie Public. Our time now is 6:34 Central, 5:34 Mountain.
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3: This is Morning Edition from NPR News. I'm Sasha Pfeiffer.
4: And I'm Michelle Martin. Good morning. The Trump administration is pursuing what it calls a new golden age of science. At the heart of it is a $5 billion artificial intelligence initiative. President Trump's chief science and technology advisor, Michael Kratsios, introduced the plan to lawmakers at a hearing on Capitol Hill. It's called the Genesis Mission.
5: The Genesis Mission will be the central hub for the entire federal government to revolutionize the conduct of American science with AI.
4: Science correspondent Katie Riddle has more.
6: Funding has been a roller coaster for scientist Farron Isaacs recently. Earlier this year, he received this notice about a federal grant he was trying to renew.
7: We were told abruptly in January that that's not going to go forward, and that program is ending.
6: Isaacs is a synthetic biologist and genome engineer at Yale. He wasn't alone in getting his funding canceled. The Trump administration has terminated or frozen thousands of grants that it says did not align with their priorities. But Isaacs did find a promising new opportunity for federal funding, the Genesis Mission, focused on artificial intelligence.
7: I'm fortunate because the nature of the research in my lab is one that's already actually developing AI algorithms for the design of synthetic genomes.
6: Those AI-designed genomes could be used to develop new medicines or improve agriculture or industrial biotechnology.
7: I basically viewed the Genesis Mission as an opportunity to basically write a focused proposal on that.
6: Isaac's work is one of nearly 300 research efforts that were funded under this new program. The projects use AI to accelerate research in fields ranging from biotechnology to nuclear energy. It's all part of the vision laid out by the Trump administration. Again, here's White House science advisor Michael Kratsios.
5: A main motivation in promoting American AI development is a belief that these tools can rapidly accelerate the progress of our scientific enterprise, and so open new frontiers for American knowledge, industry, and quality of life.
6: In his testimony, Kratsios compared this effort to another golden age of science in the United States, the period right after World War II. A visionary advisor to President Franklin D. Roosevelt named Vannevar Bush called for expanding investments in science. He helped lay the groundwork for today's ongoing research enterprise in the U.S.
5: Our moment calls for renewal of Bush's original intentions to use the best tools, organizational theories, and systems thinking at our disposal to ensure that taxpayer-supported science produces the largest returns possible.

0: possible for the benefit of all Americans.
1: But some historians see key differences between this narrow new initiative and the first expansive golden age of science envisioned by Roosevelt and Bush. Patrick McRae is a historian of science at University of California, Santa Barbara.
2: I was looking over like the two letters that Roosevelt sent and the one that Trump sent.
1: He compared the correspondence between the two presidents and their science advisors then and now.
2: There's not a whole lot about explicitly, we want to have war against disease, like FDR said. We want to increase life expectancy.
1: Toward the end of World War II, says McRae, America was in a generous mood. The post-war vision emphasized using science to improve health and well-being at home and abroad. The White House Office of Science and Technology Policy did not respond to requests for comment on this story, but McRae says the language the administration uses in today's initiative puts much more emphasis on getting ahead.
2: It's fundamentally economic. It's economic competitiveness.
1: McRae says the research that the Genesis mission is funding is worthwhile. But he points out the vision leaves out large areas of the scientific enterprise, including much of the social sciences. He points out that artificial intelligence is referenced more than 100 times in the administration's Golden Age report.
2: You know what word doesn't appear in that whole entire report? Climate. Not a single mention.
1: McRae says Golden Age of Science isn't the right term for the administration's effort. He calls it more a Golden Age of Profit. Katie Riddle, NPR News.
3: A destructive wildfire season is pushing U.S. firefighters to their limits. On Monday alone, the National Interagency Fire Center counted 147 new fires across the country. More than 29,000 personnel have been assigned to fight them. U.S. fire officials are desperate for support, so they're turning to other countries for help, and Australia and New Zealand have stepped up. The Mountain West News Bureau's Murphy Woodhouse reports.
4: More than 240 firefighters from Australia and New Zealand are outside on the campus of the National Interagency Fire Center and Boise, Idaho's airport. The center helps coordinate wildfire response across the country.
5: Number 16 right here.
4: Firefighters are getting the radios they'll be using out on the fire line.
5: Thank you.
4: They're all experienced firefighters, but steering wheels, for example, are on the opposite side over here. Differences like that make this training essential. This group joins a smaller contingent of Australians and New Zealanders who arrived earlier this month. Now more than 300 are fighting large blazes across the West.
6: It is absolutely the largest contingent Australia and New Zealand have provided to the U.S. at any one time.
4: Sam Quigley is the international liaison for the mobilization. The countries have a two-decade history of sharing firefighters back and forth.
6: We're in the dormant stage of our winter, and we have the skill and resources, so only too willing to provide our friends with the resources right now in a time of need.
4: The need is great. The U.S. has been at the highest level of fire preparedness since mid-July. So far, more than 7 million acres have burned, the highest figure in at least a decade. Whole neighborhoods have been incinerated. More than a dozen firefighters have been killed. Quigley says the crews take fire line safety seriously.
6: Today and tomorrow is predominantly focused on just that, making sure that our crews are the safest and most proficient in operating all safety systems.
4: That includes learning how to deploy fire shelters. Those are bivouac-like sacks that can give firefighters a chance to survive when overtaken by flames. Quigley says they aren't common back home. So the firefighters practice with neon green and orange shelters.
7: Right. So far, so good.
4: The goal is to scramble under the shelters in less than 30 seconds.
8: Yeah. And then you can feel if the wind is whipping around, you've got a nice grip on those inner handles. Yeah, well done.
9: Yeah, it's just that big one is when you first step in, is don't twist your legs around. You're getting your legs crossed over trying to get in.
7: Crossed over,
9: you've got to keep them spread until you're in there.
4: It's a desperate measure that no firefighter wants to resort to, but these shelters do save lives. Jessica Gardetto is with the National Interagency Fire Center. She says big fires could be burning for weeks to come, especially in the Northwest, where many of the firefighters are being sent.
10: This year likely feels different to a lot of folks, especially those whose homes have been threatened by some of these large wildfires.
4: Low snowpack, drought, and hot weather fueled this intense season. But once it calms down, Quigley, the international liaison, says the U.S. may well get a chance to return the favor.
6: I have no doubt we'll be calling upon our friends for our season ahead.
4: Australia's summer starts in December, and it's likely to be hot and dry. That's a recipe for big fires. For NPR News, I'm Murphy Woodhouse.

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1: This is Dakota Datebook for August 19th. Wolves once thrived in North Dakota. Early settlers considered them a danger to livestock and to the settlers themselves. In the late 19th century, eradication efforts largely drove them out of the state. Local governments began offering bounties on wolves, and in 1893, the Emmons County Record reported that the county board approved paying wolf bounties. The 1897 state legislature considered wolves a serious threat and voted to institute bounties statewide. Hunters received $3 for a gray wolf. The legislature called the situation an emergency, and the record of that meeting states, "An emergency exists, therefore this act shall be in full force and effect." The state's wolf population began to decline in the late 1800s because of a combination of factors. Intensive hunting and trapping, loss of habitat, and government bounties combined to drive wolves out of their traditional territory. Wolves are skilled pack hunters and can bring down large game like elk and even bison. But human activity reduced their food sources. The wolf population plummeted as human settlement and agricultural activities altered the landscape. As cars began traveling the roads, crisscrossing the state, wolves were sometimes killed in vehicle collisions. On this date in 1912, the Bismarck Daily Tribune announced that South Dakota was decreasing its wolf bounty. Hunters would receive about $2 less. This was due to a combination of factors. The state budget was one concern, but wolves were simply no longer the immediate threat they had once been. Wolves are occasionally seen in North Dakota today, but their presence is mainly transient, with no established breeding population. They tend to travel through the state as they move between the robust wolf populations in Canada and Minnesota. Wolves passing through are usually younger animals seeking their own territories. Confirmed sightings are rare, but they have increased since the 1980s. Sightings are most common in areas adjacent to Minnesota and Manitoba. A pack of six wolves was recently spotted at the J. Clark Sailor Wildlife Refuge in north central North Dakota. The gray wolf is currently listed as an endangered species under the Federal Endangered Species Act throughout North Dakota. This federal designation provides the highest level of protection, making it illegal to harass, harm, pursue, hunt, shoot, or kill a wolf. Today's Dakota Datebook was written by Dr. Carol Butcher. I'm Merrill Pepcorn.
2: Dakota Datebook is produced in cooperation with the State Historical Society of North Dakota, with funding by the Study ND, North Dakota's largest lifelong learning community.
0: This is Morning Edition from NPR News. I'm Sasha Pfeiffer.
3: And I'm Michelle Martin. Good morning. More than 7 million Americans who are 65 or older live with dementia. Another 13 million people provide unpaid care for a loved one or friend with a diagnosis. Those numbers are expected to climb as the U.S. population ages, and advocates say government support will be critical for early detection and resources for caregivers. Luke Nozica with the Midwest Newsroom reports.
4: Dementia is an umbrella term for a decline in cognitive abilities severe enough to interfere with daily life. Its most common form is Alzheimer's disease. Bobby Marshall embodies the importance of early detection and intervention. When he was diagnosed, doctors said he had just 5 to 8 years to live. However, he's lived longer.
5: 11 years in, and I'm doing pretty good.
4: Bobby and his wife Sandy decided to get a baseline cognitive assessment after her father died of Lewy body dementia in 2014. It's a kind of dementia that became better known after the death of actor and comedian Robin Williams. Both Marshalls previously worked in the medical field and thought they might as well get screened. She was 50, he was 55.
6: That way, in 10 years, we'll do another test and see where we are. And for the first time in our married life, I did better on a test than Bobby did. Yeah. Bobby's very smart, and I passed it, and he didn't.
4: The couple, who lived in Florida at the time, learned Bobby had early onset and atypical dementia. They went home that day and launched into research, determined to get ahead of the disease. Bobby made a plan with a neurologist and a nutritionist.
5: We were seeing what was going on around the world and different countries and how they treated it, and decided that we were going to attack it head on and get out in front of it and do the best that we can.
6: I would love for you to be the first survivor.
4: Sandy and Bobby now live in Poplar Bluff, a city of about 16,000 people in the Ozark foothills in southeast Missouri. Bobby described it as a medical desert with few resources. At first, the couple continued to travel to Bobby's medical appointments in Florida. Eventually, they got off a more than year-long wait list to see a specialist in St. Louis. Now, the Marshalls drive nearly 3 hours from their home to see Bobby's doctors at Washington University in St. Louis. David Olson is the Alzheimer's Association's Midwest and Central Plains Government Relations Director. He calls government buy-in critical to supporting people with dementia and says each state is making progress in its own way. For example, Nebraska passed insurance coverage last year for biomarker testing to help with early detection.
7: This is a disease that impacts everyone, whether you're Republican, Democrat, Black, White, Hispanic. This is impacting somebody in your community.
4: Advocates have pushed for years for states to create dementia service coordinators in order to connect families with resources, especially in rural areas. Coordinator positions exist now in Washington, D.C. and 33 states, including Illinois, Kansas, Nebraska, and Missouri, whose governor recently signed a healthcare bill that created the full-time position.
7: Having an individual that can cross agency lines can make those connections and really provide a strategy and best provide services for people living with disease in all stages, as well as their caregivers.
4: Supporters say statewide coordinators also help with early detection, which has been critical for people like Bobby Marshall. More than a decade after his diagnosis, Bobby still golfs with friends. For NPR News, I'm Luke Nozicka in St. Louis.

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4: Medicare launched a pilot program in July that could make some popular weight loss drugs known as GLP-1s more affordable, but millions of Medicare patients won't qualify.
5: I'm at risk for stroke. I'm pre-diabetic, and yet I can't get it.
4: I'm Mary Louise Kelly. That story on the next All Things Considered from NPR News.
6: This afternoon at 4 Central, 3 Mountain Time here on Prairie Public. Coming up next on Morning Edition, a coalition of labor unions and higher education groups have sued the Trump administration to stop a new rule limiting the time foreign students, exchange visitors, and journalists can stay in the U.S. That story is coming up next. 6:51 Central, 5:51 Mountain, and you are listening to Morning Edition on Prairie Public.

0: This is Morning Edition from NPR News. I'm Michelle Martin.
1: And I'm Sasha Pfeiffer. The Trump administration is being sued by a group of labor unions and higher education groups that want to stop an immigration rule announced last month. The rule would limit the amount of time foreign students and journalists can stay in the U.S. Students could stay for 4 years unless they apply and pay for an extension. NPR's Alyssa Nadworny reports.
2: The lawsuit filed in federal court early Tuesday aims to pause the new rule, arguing the government didn't follow correct procedures in issuing it.
3: We felt that this needed to go a legal route. From a procedure perspective, there are many elements here that we felt had not been taken seriously.
2: Fanta Ah is the director and CEO of NAFSA, the Association of International Educators, one of the organizations behind the lawsuit, which also includes organizations of college presidents and a number of unions that represent graduate students.
3: We see this as a solution in search of a problem.
2: This new rule eliminates what's known as duration of status, adding strict time limits to student visas and restricting how international students can transfer schools or change their study plans. It's part of the Trump administration's broader crackdown on immigration. But colleges worry it will deter foreign students from enrolling in medical programs or PhDs, which often take longer than 4 years. And then U.S. innovation will take a big hit. When the Department of Homeland Security first proposed the rule change, it received more than 20,000 public comments, many of which were from colleges and universities saying the change would cause major disruptions for their international students, both current and prospective. Simon Hankinson, a senior research fellow at the conservative think tank The Heritage Foundation, sees it differently.
4: I honestly don't think the impact of this is going to be huge, and I think the benefit will be substantial in that we can have a little more control over our foreign student population and just make sure they're actually here and studying.
2: Unless a federal judge grants a preliminary injunction, the rule will go into effect on September 15th. Alyssa Nadworny, NPR News.
0: The Dallas-Fort Worth area is one of the country's fastest-growing large metro areas. That growth is fueled in part by suburban communities like McKinney, Plano, and Frisco that include growing Asian and Muslim populations. Now, though, some residents say they are encountering unexpected hostility over their immigration status and their faith. Caroline Love from member station KERA in Dallas reports.
5: Guli Janat cooks enough chicken curry to feed her family for a couple of days while she's working her nursing shift at a local hospital.
6: Let's just toss it for like 1 or 2 minutes.
5: Her family is Muslim, so the chicken is halal. That means it's slaughtered in accordance with Islamic law. Janat lives in Frisco with her husband, Ifti Islam, their two kids, and the family cat, Tuna. She used to have to travel to other nearby cities to get halal meat and the spices she uses in her cooking. But now, Frisco's local grocery stores have everything she

0: from Bangladesh, but has called Frisco home for almost a decade. The Texas suburb is about 30 miles north of Dallas. Frisco's Asian population has contributed to the city's massive growth, from being about 2% of the population in 2000 to close to 30% now. The once small suburb has attracted high-end shopping, entertainment districts, and corporations. The Dallas Cowboys and the Professional Golfers Association of America relocated their headquarters here in the last 10 years. And the schools here are some of the best in the state.
1: We moved to Frisco because of the good school, the growth, the economic opportunity, the welcoming, warm welcome that we got from our neighbors.
0: That's Janat's husband, Ifti Islam. He says historically, Frisco had embraced his family, but that appears to be changing. Islam says members of these communities feel singled out for their heritage, national origin, and their faith. Frisco City Council has heard from residents who've accused the city's Indian community of visa fraud. Residents also spoke at another meeting against a new mosque, plus a new Hindu temple and the city's first Jain temple being built. Hinduism and Jainism both originated in India.
2: I have every right to say I'm proud of my country, and I don't want to see it turn into India or Islam.
0: That's Kaylee Campbell. She's a conservative political commentator who's based in North Texas, who testified at a Frisco City Council meeting in May. North Texas Muslims are facing animosity from state and local leaders. Governor Greg Abbott and Texas Attorney General Ken Paxton have both launched investigations of a North Texas mosque called the East Plano Islamic Center. Islam, who got his doctorate at the University of Texas at Dallas, says he's never encountered such hostility in the city that he calls home.
1: Even my daughter asked me one day, how come someone say Islam is a terrorist religion?
0: Rajendra Rani Chirmamia, who has a doctorate in biology, says the sudden animosity in a city that had been so welcoming is surprising. She's originally from South India and has lived in Frisco for 15 years. Chirmamia is concerned about her two sons. They're high school band students who were born and raised in North Texas.
3: All they have seen is, like, you know, here. And if they are having to face so much questions, you know, about their race or existence, it does hurt as a parent.
0: Many Frisco residents say the hostility some immigrant and Muslim neighbors are facing don't represent their values. In the early summer, people stood outside the Islamic Center of Frisco Mosque for several Fridays in the Texas heat to show support after a divisive council meeting. Nadeem Zaman has been a member of the Islamic Center of Frisco since it had 50 members and met in a small building in downtown Frisco. Now the large mosque is packed on Fridays, the day of worship for Muslims. Zaman says the city needs additional mosques.
4: If there's going to be 15,000 Muslims coming for prayers, and the capacity here is less than 5,000, it is very natural that we will need more properties.
0: Supporters of the Hindu and Jain temples also say the extra space is needed. The pushback at the Frisco City Council meeting didn't stop the city from eventually approving the mosque and two temples for construction. And residents elected a new mayor in June who touted the city's diversity. The new mayor and his supporters say they'll join with their neighbors to keep Frisco a welcoming place. For NPR News, I'm Caroline Love in Frisco.
5: 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I'm Michelle Martin.
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8: Good morning. Partly cloudy today. Slight chance of showers and thunderstorms west and central. Highs in the upper 70s to the upper 80s. Williston 57, Minot 57, Minot Air Force Base 52, Bismarck Mandan 55, Dickinson 54, Hettinger 55, Grand Forks 44, Grand Forks Air Force Base 47, Devils Lake 51, Fargo-Moorhead 52, and Jamestown reporting 53. Still some light fog in the Candu area this morning and temperatures remain in the 40s and 50s across the state. 7 o'clock Central, 6 o'clock Mountain. It's Morning Edition on Prairie Public, and here is this hour's news.
6: Good morning. States began making their case that Meta hooked teens and hid the truth about how social media can harm kids. California's Attorney General explains what changes the states are pushing for on Morning Edition from NPR News. Less than 2 hours before a deadline for new U.S. tariffs on Canada, President Trump pushed them back a few days. I'm Sasha Pfeiffer.
9: And I'm Michelle Martin. Trump claims there's a new trade deal involving an oil pipeline. Canada hasn't given any details. Also, we hear from the Republican chair of the FCC and the commission's only Democrat about Disney's new lawsuit claiming the agency is violating its First Amendment rights. And far-right parties in Europe are gaining support through climate change. It is Wednesday, August 19th. On this day in 2004, Google went public. News is next.
10: Live from NPR News in Washington, I'm Janine Herbst. In Florida, a big win for Democratic Socialist State Representative Angie Nixon, who beat Lieutenant Colonel Alex Vindman, who outraised her by 16-1. NPR's Ashley Lopez has more.
11: Nixon will be running against Republican Senator Ashley Moody, an incumbent who was endorsed by President Trump. And moving forward, a big question is how Nixon positions herself as she tries to get votes from, you know, a broader electorate in a red state. And she ran on a lot of progressive ideas like Medicare for all, universal child care, and raising taxes on billionaires. She also joined the Democratic Socialists of America, but was never endorsed by the group.
10: NPR's Ashley Lopez. Meanwhile, Florida could elect its first black governor. Republican Representative Byron Donalds, who is backed by President Trump, easily won his GOP primary race for governor. He'll face Democrat David Jolly, a former Republican. And in Alaska's key Senate race, former Congresswoman Mary Peltola and Republican incumbent Dan Sullivan have advanced to the November ballot. A dozen Republican-led states are appealing the latest court order that blocks President Trump's efforts to limit mail-in voting for this fall's midterms. NPR's Hansi Lo Wang has more.
12: Alabama, Florida, Indiana, and Missouri are among the 12 states to appeal the latest ruling by a federal judge. The ruling bans the U.S. Postal Service from carrying out President Trump's directives in every state. The judge found that Trump's order likely oversteps the president's authority under the Constitution and increases confusion among voters. Trump's order calls for USPS, which is a financial supporter of NPR, to get lists of eligible voters from states and deliver mail-in ballots only to people on those lists. Trump himself has voted by mail in Florida. The appeal by Republican-led states comes as the wait continues for the Supreme Court to weigh in on an earlier ruling that blocks USPS from working on Trump's order in only the 23 mainly Democratic-led states, plus Washington, D.C., that sued. Hansi Lo Wang, NPR News.
10: Liberia's government says it's agreed to a deal with the Trump administration to accept more than 1,000 third-country deportees from the U.S. Officials say the first group will arrive in the African nation this week, as NPR's Jewel Bright reports.
13: Liberia's information minister says up to 1,200 third-country migrants will be deported from the U.S. to Liberia under the agreement. He said all deportees will arrive in Liberia within a year, with the first batch of 20 deportees expected to arrive in the country tomorrow. The agreement is one of the largest third-country deportation deals signed by the Trump administration since the start of its immigration crackdown. It is unclear what Liberia will get in return for the deal, but a U.S. Senate report published in February found that the Trump administration has paid foreign governments, many with poor human rights records, up to $32 million to accept third-country migrants. Jewel Bright, NPR News, Lagos.
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8: Good morning. For Prairie Public, I'm Dave Thompson. Senator Holvin says he's been working on getting legislation to protect upstream farmers' federal crop insurance coverage in the next farm bill.
15: The concept is we got to work with everybody, and nothing's perfect, but we got to do our best to be fair to everybody.
8: The two-part plan is aimed at protecting farmers impacted by the operation of the Red River Diversion during a major flood. Right now, federal crop insurance will not cover losses by those high water levels because it was caused by a man-made event. The first part of the plan excludes affected years from the producer's actual production history, or APH, APH used to determine crop insurance premiums and payouts. The second part is a funding mechanism to make those farmers whole in the event of a flood. $100 million would come from the U.S. Army Corps of Engineers.
15: Why is that important? It's important because when there are flood impacts and the diversion kicks in, then water will be backed up on that farmland. That will impact crops. So what the Diversion Authority is doing is taking $25 million of that $100 million, actuarially calculated, to cover those losses, which they will then pay to the farmers whose crops are impacted by that flooding. Because crop insurance won't kick in. Why? Because crop insurance kicks in for Mother Nature events, not for man-made events.
8: The legislation is currently in the Senate version of the Farm Bill, but not the House version. Hovind says while there still remains work to be done across the aisle to advance the bill, he is optimistic that it will get done. National Weather Service said there's a 20% chance of an isolated scattered shower or thunderstorm today. The severe weather risk is low, but a few storms could become strong in central North Dakota this afternoon and evening. We'll see near average temperatures that will probably continue in the next week, highs mostly in the upper 70s to the upper 80s. A more specific forecast for today, partly cloudy, slight chance of showers and thunderstorms west and central, highs in the upper 70s to the upper 80s. Williston 57, Minot 57, Minot Air Force Base 52, Bismarck Mandan 55, Dickinson 54, Hettinger 55, Grand Forks 44, Grand Forks Air Force Base 50, Devil's Lake 51, Fargo Moorhead 52, Jamestown reporting 53 degrees. Still some light fog in the Candu area at the present time. Coming up next, opening arguments begin in the lawsuit four state attorneys general are bringing against Meta Platforms. They argue it designed Facebook and Instagram to be addictive to young users. For Prairie Public, I'm Dave Thompson, 707 Central, 607 Mountain. Prairie Public, telling the stories of North Dakota and of our Prairie region.

0: It's Morning Edition from NPR News. I'm Michelle Martin.
1: And I'm Sasha Pfeiffer. A trial is underway in Oakland, California that could end with huge consequences for social media. A group of states is suing Meta, which owns Facebook and Instagram. Those states say the social media platforms were designed in ways that are addictive to young users and that the company knew it but misrepresented the risks to the public. In a few minutes, we'll hear from the Attorney General of California, one of the states taking the lead in the case. We start with the first day of the trial.
0: NPR's John Ruich was in the courtroom, and he's with us now to tell us more about it. Good morning, John.
2: Good morning.
0: So social media companies like Meta have been in court a lot, but they have some legal immunity from being held accountable for what people post on their sites. So what is the argument that the states are taking here?
2: Well, along with California, the states leading this case are Colorado, Kentucky, and New Jersey. And they are indeed steering clear of accusations about specific problematic content. Instead, they're going after Meta on two different grounds. The first is that Meta violated consumer protection laws. California's Deputy Attorney General Megan O'Neill gave opening statements for the states, and she argued that Meta's business model is the problem, and she summed it up in four words: hook, hold, harvest, and hide. So the model was to hook teens, to hold their attention, to harvest their data, and then to hide the truth from the public about the risks that they face while being on the platforms. The second accusation from the states is that Meta violated federal law by gathering personal data about users under 13 without getting their parents' consent. And the states got to call their first witness yesterday, a man named Arturo Bejar. He used to work on product safety at Meta. He's been a whistleblower. And he pointed to internal studies that he says showed that young people had much higher risks of coming into contact with harmful content than Meta publicly admitted.
0: So, and have we heard from Meta yet? And what did they say?
2: Yes. Meta denies the accusations. In court, Meta's lawyer, Paul Schmidt, said the company was very sensitive to the risks to young people. It studies those risks. It takes them seriously. It has implemented policies to try to mitigate the risks. He noted features like time management tools and parental supervision controls. He also said Meta did not misrepresent those risks to the public and, in fact, has talked about them openly. And he accused the states of focusing on a tiny number of extreme examples from the billions of user experiences on Meta's platforms.
0: This case is one of thousands against social media companies. And Meta even lost a couple of cases earlier this year. Have the states said something about this wave of litigation?
2: Yeah, they have. The states appear to feel like there's some momentum building. The attorney general from Colorado, Phil Weiser, spoke to the press after court yesterday, and he made a comparison that some legal experts I've talked to have also made. And I think it speaks to the kind of sweeping impact that the states hope to have.
3: Just like a generation ago with Big Tobacco, Meta, like other social media platforms, has engaged in behavior to maximize its profits while harming the public health. With this trial, we're sending an important message. Powerful technology companies must follow the law. And if they don't, we will hold them to account.
2: So he's referring to court cases in the 1990s against cigarette companies that resulted in historic financial penalties, changes to how those companies operate, and a real shift in the public perception of smoking in America.
0: So, John, what's next?
2: Well, we can expect to hear more from Arturo Bejar, that whistleblower, today. And we may eventually see Meta CEO Mark Zuckerberg called to testify. The attorneys general say they haven't decided if they're going to do that yet. The stakes are certainly high for Meta, though. The AGs are seeking changes to the way its platform works to make them safer for teens and financial penalties that could be in the hundreds of billions of dollars.
0: That is NPR's John Ruich. John, thank you.
2: You bet.
1: Now we have on the line one of the attorneys general who first filed the lawsuit against Meta in 2023, California Attorney General Rob Bonta. Welcome back to the program.
4: Thank you so much for having me. Great to be with you.
1: Over the course of this trial, do you expect to learn anything you don't already know about what Meta knew about how its products affect young people, when it knew it, and its internal deliberations about that?
4: Not really. You know, when we go into a case, we have done all of our due diligence. So we don't expect any major surprises here. We know what our case is about. We think we got the goods on this one. And we know that Meta designed and deployed a dangerous product that visited mental health harms on kids. They knew that it was dangerous and they lied about it to the public. And we believe we're going to prevail in this case.
1: And Meta, of course, denies that. And it says it put in place policies to protect young people. Policies like muting notifications at night. Policies like a one-hour timer on Instagram for teenagers. What are your thoughts about its denials?
4: That they are reaching and their position is that this is a work in progress. That's their position, literally what they said in court. And these are tissue paper defenses, approaches that are easily overridden by a child with a swipe of a finger, and perhaps were designed to not address the underlying issue because they like teen time spent, as they call it. They think that 11 and 12-year-old young kids are special, and they think that the young ones are the good ones. They want young kids on their platform as frequently and as long as possible. So they've created features that keep them coming back and keep them on as long as possible. Some of the measures that they say they put in place, they only put in place after we brought our lawsuit. So query whether you think those are good faith measures to address a real issue or not.
1: Do you think they have the ability to make truly childproof safeguards and simply haven't done it?
4: Absolutely. And some of those safeguards are set forth in a bill that I supported here in California, a bill to prevent harms to kids from addictive social media, things like preventing kids from being on social media for more than an hour and then locking them out, completely locking them out. A parent can override if the parent wishes, but and then making sure that there's no ability to get on the platform between reasonable hours at night when a kid should be sleeping and preparing for school, like say midnight to 6 a.m. That's possible. They don't do it. They can do it, but they're not.
1: Attorney General, if you win this case, is it money you hope for or policy changes or a combination of both?
4: It's safety for our children. It's kids not suffering mental health harms, not suffering depression, not suffering anxiety, not suffering body image issues, addictive tendencies, learning loss, not committing suicide because of mental health harms. That's what I'm seeking. I want to protect our kids.
1: But what would accomplish that? Would it be making Meta pay or making Meta change and make policies that truly are safeguards?
4: The most important change here is them to change their business practices, them to keep kids off the platform in the middle of the night, them to limit the duration of time that a kid can be on the platform. We have underlying issues with many of the addictive features, from infinite scroll to autoplay to beeps and alerts to likes to disappearing content to the algorithmic feed. We want them to stop lying about the harm that it causes to kids. Almost in all of our cases, the changes, the behavioral changes, the prospective relief, we call it injunctive relief, is what's most important. But I'll also say we are interested in, as part of the of holding Meta accountable, for them to pay civil penalties and disgorgement and restitution. But that is secondary to the business practice changes we're seeking.
1: And if they did pay, what would you use that money for, the state of California, to try to achieve your goals?
4: Well, restitution is restitution. So that goes to victims, to those who are harmed, to families who've had a kid who suffered mental health harm or, you know, in some horrific, tragic cases, have lost a kid to suicide. The disgorgement or the civil penalties would be used to continue to do important consumer protection work across the state. Maybe we would use it with respect to our ongoing case that we have against TikTok or others in the industry who are visiting the same harms in many of the same ways against many of the same kids. So there are many appropriate beneficial uses for that funding.
1: California Attorney General Rob Bonta, thank you again for coming on the show.
4: My pleasure. Thanks for having me.
1: And a note, the Chan Zuckerberg Initiative, a charity founded by Mark Zuckerberg and his wife, Dr. Priscilla Chan, is a financial supporter of NPR.
0: The Trump administration is moving to make it easier to develop nearly a third of all federal forest land. It's rolling back an environmental rule that blocked road building there. Supporters say the change will help the government fight wildfires and create more timber industry jobs. Critics say the move will cost taxpayers and damage pristine forests. NPR's Brian Mann reports.
5: In 2001, the Clinton administration announced what's known as the Roadless Rule, halting road building on tens of millions of acres of public forest from Alaska to Florida. The move also effectively blocked most mining and logging on those lands. Drew Caputo is with an environmental group called Earth Justice.
6: The Roadless Rule protects some of the most valuable public lands that belong to all Americans. And it is the most important land protection measure of the last 60 years.
5: The Trump administration describes the roadless rule as outdated. In a statement, U.S. Agriculture Secretary Brooke Rollins said she wants to restore authority to local forest managers who know the land best. It's a move Nick Smith, with a logging industry group called the American Forest Resource Council, says is long overdue.
7: the roadless rule is an outdated, rigid, top-down, one-size-fits-all policy that's simply not up to the challenges that we're facing in our forests today.
5: Trump officials and industry leaders, including Smith, say more roads would lead to more economic activity and could also help land managers access remote areas to battle wildfires.
7: We have seen what severe wildfire can do to roadless areas, whether it's Oregon, Washington, California, Montana.
5: This move is popular with many politicians in Republican-led states that have been hit hard by wildfires. Governors from Montana, Utah, and Wyoming issued statements praising the change. But Caputo with Earth Justice says building more roads could actually mean more big fires.
6: So if you build more roads, the chances of a thrown cigarette or a hot car engine igniting a fire go way up.
5: Critics also point out the Forest Service already manages a vast network of roads on public forest lands that it can't afford to maintain, and building more roads would increase those costs. Public comment on this proposed rule change will be taken through September 21st. Brian Mann, NPR News.

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5: Coming up next, ABC and its corporate parent, Disney, have filed a lawsuit against the FCC, accusing the agency of violating its First Amendment rights. On Prairie Public's primetime television tonight, tracing the story of where we came from and when we became humans that not only look like us, but think and behave like we do. 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
1: 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I'm Michelle Martin.
2: And I'm Sasha Pfeiffer. The Walt Disney Company is suing the Federal Communications Commission. Disney argues the Trump administration is violating its First Amendment rights by challenging all 8 of its ABC broadcast licenses at once and by investigating the network's popular daytime talk show, The View. We have two perspectives, first from the FCC's chair and then from the agency's lone Democratic commissioner. To start, here's NPR media correspondent David Folkenflik.
3: FCC Chief Brendan Carr is investigating Disney's diversity, equity, and inclusion practices. More broadly, Carr is questioning whether Disney is a fit owner of licenses granted by the government to use the public airwaves for their local stations. Disney has two words to describe what he's doing, and they lead off the lawsuit. Those words are government censorship.
4: Well, obviously, the Disney lawsuit is without merit.
3: That's the FCC's Carr himself. I interviewed him last night about that core allegation of seeking to intimidate ABC's free speech. He spoke more about the bureaucratic process. Carr said he's going by the book. In this case, a year-long review that has expanded from DEI policies to internal communications among ABC news journalists about politics.
4: Disney has chosen to go to court to try to block the FCC from moving forward with respect to at least some of the procedural options that are in front of the agency. But from our perspective, we're going to continue to follow the facts and the law wherever they may lead.
3: And Carr offered this dig.
4: Perhaps Disney is concerned or worried about how the record is developing. But again, ultimately, they're going to get a fair shake before the agency.
3: The legal team for Disney and ABC say that's already proven to be impossible. They argue the FCC under Carr has taken a series of actions because President Trump has publicly assailed ABC's news coverage, its commentary, and its late-night mockery of the president. Carr shrugged that off.
4: So broadcast is different than cable, different than newspaper, different than podcast, where they are getting free access to a very valuable public resource, the airwaves. And not only that, the government enforces by keeping others off of their spectrum. That's not the case with newspaper. You pay for your trucks, you pay for your printing presses, same with cable, same with internet, you pay for distribution.
3: Carr and Trump have repeatedly said enough. Enough anti-Trump coverage. They've done so on social media and in interviews with conservative media. In our interview, Carr simply said broadcasters are required to live up to basic ideas of fairness.
4: But a lot of broadcasters are now seemingly saying, we want to break that deal. We want to keep the free access to spectrum on the one hand, but we don't know about the public interest obligations on the other.
3: Trump has called for ABC to be stripped of its licenses. There are more than 200 television stations around the country affiliated with ABC. The network owns just 8, but 6 of them are in some of the nation's largest markets, and they turn a big profit for the network and for Disney. To question them all at once is essentially unprecedented.
4: Perhaps that's a sign that past FCCs in recent years, over the last 10 or 15 years, maybe walked away from applying the law and the Communications Act as written by Congress. But ultimately, I think it's the job of the FCC to do those things.
3: Carr has launched investigations of every major broadcast network, including NPR. Every network, that is, except the Fox Broadcast Network, which is owned by Trump's political ally, Rupert Murdoch, and also not Trump's conservative allies on talk radio. Scrutiny of fairness, Disney and ABC argue, only seems to apply to those who have inspired the president's public attacks. The month before Trump returned to the White House, ABC settled a lawsuit he had privately filed over its coverage by paying $15 million to his foundation and another $1 million to his lawyers. Disney's new CEO, Josh D'Amaro, now says, enough. Carr says, we'll see. David Folkenflik, NPR News.
2: That was the Republican chair of the FCC, Brendan Carr. Now we have the only Democrat currently on the Federal Communications Commission. Ana Gomez was appointed by President Biden in 2023. She spoke with our co-host Leila Fadel, who asked about the timing of the lawsuit from Disney, which owns ABC.
5: ABC agreed to a settlement with President Trump over a defamation lawsuit. And there were critics at the time that said, well, you're just conceding to an intimidation over your over speech. That was the criticism at the time. Why do you think the network is now choosing to challenge the actions of the government versus settle?
6: One of the things that we learned from this administration is if you capitulate, it doesn't buy you peace from the administration. Instead, it just buys you time. The administration will keep coming back and continuing the threats, continuing to use whatever leverage it can in order to retaliate against critics. And so Disney has found its courage and it is pushing back. And this is good. It's good for the First Amendment. It's good for the public. And it's good for broadcasters in general.
5: The FCC chief, Brendan, is upholding requirements that broadcasters operate in the public interest. What do you say to that?
6: When we talk about the public interest, traditionally, what we say, we want licensees to provide service to their communities, and that means providing them content that matters to the communities. The problem with saying that they're using this public interest standard in a vague way is it's now being wielded about in order to say any content we don't like is contrary to the public interest. That is not what our Constitution allows the FCC to do. It is not what our Communications Act allows the FCC to do. And so I've called on the FCC to say, okay, if we're going to say keep using this public interest standard, a vague, nebulous standard that really has no definition, then the FCC needs to establish rules that specifically say what that means. And if those rules violate the First Amendment, then we will learn that lesson.
5: Are other commissioners concerned? I know you're the only Democrat on the commission, and there might be people listening to you saying, well, that she thinks that because she's a Democrat and the president is not. Are other commissioners concerned?
6: Well, I would say this. Protecting the First Amendment is not a partisan issue. And in fact, this FCC has heard from former FCC chairs that were Republicans, former FCC commissioners that were Republicans. We have heard from Senator Cruz, Senator Kennedy, and other Republicans who have been concerned about the FCC's actions and their effect on the First Amendment. There is bipartisan support for respecting the First Amendment.
5: That's FCC Commissioner Ana Gomez. She's the only Democratic commissioner left on the FCC. Thank you for your time.
6: Thank you.
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8: 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Plus, Alicia Underlie Nelson is out with her new travel book called 100 Things to Do in North Dakota. That's ahead today on Main Street at 3 p.m. and 7 p.m. Central, right here on Prairie Public.
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10: Live from NPR News in Washington, I'm Dave Mattingly. Democratic Socialist Angie Nixon is celebrating an upset win in Florida's Democratic Senate primary. The state lawmaker defeated former National Security Council aide Alex Vindman, the moderate. In Alaska, Republican Senator Dan Sullivan and former Congresswoman Mary Peltola are two of the four candidates to advance in the state's Senate primary. Votes are still being counted for the other two spots. A polling organization admits it made up results for several recent political races in the U.S., including the Los Angeles mayoral primary. NPR's Jeff Brumfield says that firm has since shut down.
11: The company, known as Median Strategies, first appeared on the web last week. According to an archived copy of its website, it promised transparent methodology and that it didn't work for political campaigns or parties. One of its polls showed Los Angeles Mayor Karen Bass with a big lead in her primary race. Bass posted the poll on social media, except it was all fake. After the LA Times exposed the website, it put up a statement admitting it was a short-term social experiment to spread misinformation. The Bass campaign has called for a criminal investigation. The website's owner and a company associated with it did not immediately respond to NPR's request for further comment. Jeff Brumfiel, NPR News.
10: This is NPR News from Washington.
9: Good morning for Prairie Public. I'm Dave Thompson. North Dakota groups are joining a national effort this week to raise concerns about automated license plate readers and demand greater accountability. This story from Judith Louise Branch of the Prairie News Service.
12: The Faith and Conviction Coalition is partnering with local organizations for DFLOC's National Week of Action. FLOC operates a massive nationwide network of roadside cameras that track and log car movements into a database accessible to law enforcement. Coalition member Aaron Power says the lack of clear policies governing the cameras creates concerns about privacy and Fourth Amendment rights.
13: So we are being tracked and surveilled without any sort of regulation. There's also concerns about the accuracy rate. There's only a 93% accuracy rate in identifying folks using these cameras, which has led to some really dangerous police encounters.
12: The group is also worried about actions targeting immigrant, refugee, and migrant neighbors. More demonstrations are planned on Friday across the Fargo-Moorhead area. FLOC recently announced several policy changes to address concerns about its surveillance and data sharing and retention practices. I'm Judith Ruiz Branch reporting.
9: Partly cloudy today, slight chance of showers and thunderstorms west and central.

0: statewide. Williston 56, Minot 56, Minot Air Force Base 49, Bismarck Mandan 54, Dickinson 53, Hettinger 53, Grand Forks 44, Grand Forks Air Force Base 43, Devils Lake 50, Fargo-Moorhead 54, and Jamestown 53. Light fog in the Candu and Cavalier areas right now. So the warmest temperature in North Dakota right now is 56. That's at Williston and Minot. The coolest temperature is 43 at Grand Forks and at Langdon, also in Grafton. So coming up on Morning Edition next, the U.S. has delayed imposing an additional 50% tariff on about $20 billion in imports from Canada after President Trump said the two countries have reached a last-minute deal. Then in the quarter of the hour, Sasha Pfeiffer asked Middlebury College professor Allison Stranger why she believes the use of AI can improve her writing. That reporting in this half hour of Morning Edition here on Prairie Public.
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2: It's Morning Edition from NPR News. I'm Sasha Pfeiffer.
3: And I'm Michelle Martin. Good morning. President Trump says the U.S. will delay an additional 50% tariff on about $20 billion worth of imports from Canada.
2: He wrote on his social media site Truth Social that Canada and the U.S. had reached a deal to potentially restart construction on a controversial oil pipeline project. This last-minute agreement extends the tariff deadline by 3 days. But still uncertain is the fate of a broader trade agreement for all of North America that is currently under review.
3: We have NPR's Emily Fang today to explain why. Good morning, Emily.
4: Hey, good morning, Michelle.
3: So, Emily, walk us through this. What are the tariffs that Trump has been threatening to impose, and why has he delayed them?
4: So the tariffs would have covered a real hodgepodge of goods, wine to hockey sticks to cement from Canada. Overall, it would cover about $20 billion worth of goods, which sounds like a lot. It is. But that's actually only about 5% of annual Canadian exports to the U.S. And these tariffs were part of a flurry of back and forth duties that were kicked off by the U.S. last year that has really strained relations with Canada. Now, the deadline for these tariffs was supposed to kick in midnight last night, but with less than 2 hours to go before that deadline, Trump announced he was temporarily calling them off. And he wrote on Truth Social, what was key behind this deal was the potential to restart the Keystone Pipeline. Remember that? Mm-hmm. It was a joint project between U.S. and Canadian companies to deliver oil from Canada to the U.S., but it got mired in an environmental controversy, and its permit was ultimately revoked by President Biden through an executive order. Trump rolled back that executive order last year as part of his push to expand the U.S.'s oil and gas sector. And now Canada's prime minister has put out a statement acknowledging the postponement of the tariffs, but only until this Friday. Neither country, neither the U.S. or Canada, has spelled out any details about the pipeline. And it's also unclear whether this postponement is enough to cool down real animosity in Canada against the U.S.
3: And say more about that, if you would. You know, describe that tension, the source of that tension.
4: So Canada is a historic partner of the U.S. It's a military ally, but President Trump has lobbed around rhetoric many Canadians find offensive. For example, comments like making Canada the 51st state of the U.S. or this month calling Canadian leaders, quote, nasty. That's put pressure on Canadian leaders to stand up to the U.S., and polls this month show Canadians are overwhelmingly against appeasing the U.S. And as you mentioned, hanging in the balance is this sweeping free trade agreement between the U.S. and its two largest trading partners. That's Canada and Mexico, and that's up for renewal.
3: And tell more about the trade agreement.
4: It's called the USMCA, the United States-Mexico-Canada Agreement. Very literal. It was signed during Trump's first term. But Trump has said he, quote, doesn't care about renewing this free trade agreement, even though it allows hundreds of billions of dollars of goods to trade pretty much duty-free through North America. For Canada, it's already seen the U.S. put tariffs on goods that were supposed to be duty-free under this agreement. I talked about the USMCA's uncertain future with Philip Luck. He's the director of economic programs at the think tank Center for Strategic and International Studies in Washington.
5: if we are showing ourselves to not be very interested in a

0: upholding the tenets of the USMCA, it really raises the question of what's it worth to take on the sort of political pain of entering another agreement or making concessions if you don't get anything tangible out of it.
1: Trump has flip-flopped before on trade and security matters, but on economic matters, that uncertainty might also discourage businesses from investing in North America.
2: That is NPR's Emily Feng. Emily, thank you.
1: Thanks, Michelle.
3: The news all summer has been full of record-breaking heat waves, drought, and wildfires in Europe.
4: A fire emergency across southern Europe forcing 175,000 people to evacuate.
5: Red heat alerts have been issued in parts of Greece, Italy, France, Spain, Portugal, and the Balkans.
3: Europe went through its fifth major heat wave of the year last week. That extreme weather is linked to human-made climate change, and political parties are capitalizing on it, but maybe not the parties you'd expect. NPR's Ruth Sherlock explains.
6: You might think that this extreme heat in Europe would drive public support to green parties and politicians pushing to solve the climate crisis.
7: Right now, we're not really seeing this in the data.
6: Tobias Gerhard Schminke of EuropeElex, an organization that monitors political trends in Europe from Germany, says, in fact, the opposite can be true. Extreme weather events in recent years have been one factor boosting far-right parties and populists.
7: The radical right has been becoming stronger and stronger and stronger. And currently we're looking at about 30% of voter support for radical right parties across the European Union.
6: Immigration and a broader distrust in politics are key drivers for these parties' success.
8: That's the core business, let's say, of populist radical right parties. But I think what they're doing is they're adding on the environmental layer.
6: Catherine de Vries, a political scientist at IE University in Spain, says having traditionally denied that climate change is human-made, many of these parties have quietly dropped that rhetoric. Instead, they attack climate action as, quote, woke policies imposed by scientific elites who want to dictate, for example, how much meat you can eat or what car you can drive.
8: They talk about the people versus the elite. There's been this normalization of a discourse that it's us versus them. And that's a very, very explosive way for populist right parties to gain support and frame an issue in favorable terms for them.
6: During extreme weather events like the heat wave Europe is experiencing, analysts say these parties capitalize on frustration and fear voters feel by offering short-term fixes.
9: Tandis qu'en France, certains nous expliquent encore qu'il faudrait accepter.
6: In France this summer, the president of the country's far-right National Rally, the leading opposition party, Jordan Bardella, told local media the government was leaving citizens to suffer the suffocating heat and promised to install millions of air conditioners, despite experts questioning if the country has the energy capacity to cope.
10: El fanatismo climático impide la prevención.
6: In Spain, a spokesperson for the far-right wing Vox Party blamed the vast wildfires on what she called climate fanaticism, environmental rules restricting logging and grazing that she says left brush that worsened the fire. These right-wing strategies and critiques of governments can help win support. Nigel Farage's populist hard-right Reform Party that advocates for drilling for more oil and gas in the North Sea has been projected to win at the next election in parts of the UK most prone to flooding from weather linked to climate change. But, says Federica Genovese, a professor of political science at Oxford University, these approaches do little to solve the overall crisis.
11: It's actually this paradoxical, okay, so we're going to do abundance, including abundance of air conditioning or abundance of money so the UK can pay your bill by doubling down on exactly the cost of all of this.
6: She says truly tackling climate change is far more complicated and often does require some sacrifice from voters. The challenge for parties who support green policies is how to win over those voters, even as the climate crisis bites. Ruth Sherlock, NPR News, United Kingdom.
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12: Stardate, August 19th. All is not well with the universe. Or at least our understanding of it. There's growing evidence, for example, that dark energy might not behave the way scientists had thought, and that behavior might control the universe's fate. Dark energy was discovered 3 decades ago. It may account for 2/3 of all the matter and energy in the universe, and it appears to cause the universe to expand faster as it ages. So far, no one knows for sure what dark energy really is. One idea is that it's constant, perhaps a property of space itself. As the universe expands, it creates more space, so there's more dark energy. But no more matter is created. The existing matter spreads out, so the effect of its gravity gets weaker. Dark energy then becomes even more dominant, making the universe expand faster and faster. But some recent studies suggest that dark energy might not be constant. It might change over time. If so, then the universe might not expand forever. One study says the universe could end in 20 billion years. Over the final few billion, gravity would take control, pulling everything into a big crunch. All the stars and galaxies would smash together. Finally, everything would merge to form a single black hole. After that, perhaps the universe could rebound in another sort of Big Bang. But that universe would be quite different, a universe that we can't even begin to understand. We have more astronomy news, skywatching tips, and much more about the universe in Stardate magazine. Details at stardate.org. I'm Billy Henry.
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2: This is Morning Edition from NPR News. I'm Michelle Martin.
14: And I'm Sasha Pfeiffer. When it comes to writing, artificial intelligence is often viewed as a creativity killer. But Middlebury College political science professor Allison Stanger openly admits she uses AI to help her write. This week, she wrote in the Wall Street Journal that, quote, AI used well can strengthen thinking. So what does AI used well look like? We've called her to ask. Allison Stanger, good morning.
15: Good morning. Great to be here.
14: We're glad to have you. Someone once said to me, Allison, and this is his words, he says, I don't use AI for anything I want to remain good at. Mm-hmm. But you wrote that AI makes you a better writer. Briefly describe how you use it and how you think it improves your writing.
15: Yeah, I think what you really need to realize with AI is that it is a wonderful collaborator. It's like having the scientist John von Neumann, you know, who was part of the Manhattan Project, on speed dial 24/7. So it's really up to you how you use it well.
14: And so what do you use it for? What's your process?
15: I just use it to think through things, to check the mechanics of my writing, all the ideas and my openings, my conclusions, choices are my own. But anything I want to kind of explore further, I talk to it about. The thing I think people don't realize about AI is that it's something that is absolutely miraculous. Anyone who criticizes AI without a simultaneous sense of wonder at something what's been accomplished is missing something important.
14: Do you always write your own first drafts, or do you ever let AI do that for you?
15: I always write my own first drafts. I always outline my argument. Part of what I'll do is go back and forth with the AI to make sure the argument is sound, have it play devil's advocate. You know, the fact of the matter is humans are best at judging what good writing is, and we're writing for humans. So in the end, AI is not going to get you there. You're going to have to show it to another human. But sometimes, you know, we're finishing something in the middle of the night and we don't have another human to show it to yet. That's when AI can be quite useful.
14: That's your middle of the night editor.
15: Yeah. It's, you know, you can't bug your friends about a particular idea all night long.
14: What about the fear that AI does kill creativity, that it's mentally enfeebling, as someone else put it? Do you worry about that?
15: Yeah, I do absolutely worry about that. And, you know, I think part of the problem with AI is not with the technology. It is with the concentration of power. And that's why I've written a larger book about precisely that. So, you know, I think AI is extraordinarily useful. I think it's also potentially very, very dangerous. The main thing is we just still have to think for ourselves and teach our students to do that.
14: It sounds like you're saying there has to be a power balance and the human has to keep pushing back.
15: Exactly, exactly. We have to find ways to enable that. Otherwise, we're in big danger.
14: Quickly, your reference to Miraculous, you know, writing and editing are clearly just two of many uses of AI. I mean, mm-hmm. It sounds like there might be other uses where you feel like they might not require as much hesitation, more things like data crunching and transcription. But for writing, there's a pause needed.
15: Absolutely. I mean, it's a pattern recognizer, right? So anything you want to try to think about involves patterns. So it can definitely help you recognize something that's important to explore further.
14: That is Alison Stanger. She's a political science professor at Middlebury College. Thank you.
15: Thank you.

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0: 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In Hettinger, North Dakota, it's K220FG, and in Plentywood, Montana, on K220FE.
2: Medicare launched a pilot program in July that could make some popular weight loss drugs known as GLP-1s more affordable, but millions of Medicare patients won't qualify.
3: I'm at risk for stroke, I'm pre-diabetic, and yet I can't get it.
2: I'm Mary Louise Kelly. 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
4: Comes your way this afternoon at 4 Central, 3 Mountain Time here on Prairie Public. Our time now is coming up on 7:51 Central, 6:51 Mountain Time. Of course, up next will be the Marketplace Morning Report. And the country rockers who exploded on TikTok, the Red Clay Strays, are rocking the Bismarck Events Center tonight at 6:30. So if you're in there, maybe you'd like to attend the Bismarck Events Center tonight at 6:30. Again, 7:51 Central, 6:51 Mountain.

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0: From Marketplace in Washington, I'm Kimberly Adams. Later this afternoon, we'll get minutes from the most recent Federal Reserve meeting. The Fed kept interest rates steady in July, but there was some disagreement among those who voted. A handful of Fed officials wanted to raise the cost of borrowing. For more on this, I'm joined by Tim Dewey. He's chief U.S. economist at SGH Macro Advisors. Tim, welcome.
2: Thank you for having me this morning.
0: Three Fed officials disagreed with the vote to keep interest rates where they are. How common is that kind of disagreement?
2: It's been more common in recent years. We've had periods where we've had multiple Fed dissents before, last fall, for example. The reason it's become more common, I think, in the past year really has to do with the different kinds of stresses the economy has been under. When it's not clear of what the exact course of action should be, there might be strong feelings between different participants, and that can yield more dissents.
0: With this particular set of minutes that are coming out, what are you looking for?
2: So this is an interesting set of minutes because we know the discussion was very much concerning inflation. It had looked like inflation was rising well above the Federal Reserve's target, and there were concerns that it was not going to fall back to target very quickly. And on top of that, there was a view that the labor market had stabilized. And so there was a strong feeling among some participants that the Federal Reserve should be raising interest rates in order to contain inflationary pressures. And what we're going to be looking for is sort of how widespread those concerns were.
0: Since the last Fed meeting, we've gotten quite a bit of new economic data. We learned that the U.S. economy surprisingly lost 23,000 jobs in July, also that inflation ticked down just a bit. So what are you expecting the Fed to actually do at its next interest rate meeting in September?
2: At the last FOMC meeting, there was a strong interest in raising rates to curb inflation. And then since then, the data has shifted a little bit. The job market be a little bit softer than anticipated. What I would sort of point out on that part is that Fed officials have been a little bit wary about reading that. The U.S. economy has changed over the past couple of years, and it looks like the rate of job growth that's consistent with stable unemployment has fallen quite sharply, to the point where you might see negative numbers in job growth as part of the natural variation of the data. On the inflation side, we've had two softer inflation prints. Fed speakers had been positioning for a rate hike on the expectation or on the concern that inflation would stay high during the summer, and it has dropped somewhat. But the Fed signaling would suggest that they are not inclined to raise rates at this next FOMC meeting.
0: Fed Chairman Kevin Warsh has been changing some of the ways that the Fed communicates more broadly. He wants less forward guidance. The official statements he's been reading after Fed decisions are shorter. So what do you think his overall strategy means for what we can expect to get from the minutes moving forward?
2: Well, the minutes have been shortened relative to the previous one. So we've had the minutes of the June meeting, and that was the first that Kevin Warsh was chair. And those minutes look to be shorter, though in this case, I would say that you're still getting a lot of the same information you got from the minutes as in the past. So scaling those back, I don't think reduce the information content very much.
0: Tim Dewey is chief U.S. economist at SGH Macro Advisors. Thank you so much.
2: You're welcome.
0: Let's do the numbers. The FTSE in London is up 0.1%. Dow S&P and NASDAQ futures are up in the 0.3% to 0.5% range, with the Dow future up 248 points. And bond yields are dropping after the Treasury Department announced it's increasing its buyback program. The 10-year Treasury note is down at 4.65%. And home improvement and hardware giant Lowe's reported its quarterly earnings earlier this morning. It made $2.4 billion in the second quarter of the year, netting about $4.27 of profit per share and topping analyst expectations. The company said it expects full-year revenue to be around $92 billion. This comes a day after Home Depot reported quarterly results. Its revenue also beat predictions, but both companies say they're dealing with tough housing market conditions and other factors that are affecting sales. Home Depot is up 0.7% in pre-market trading. Lowe's is down 0.7%.
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0: Mid-August, 5 years ago, the U.S. withdrew its forces from Afghanistan and the country fell to the control of the Taliban. In the at times chaotic process, tens of thousands of Afghans, many of whom supported the United States during the war, were airlifted out of Afghanistan. When they finally made it to the U.S., many settled in cities like Washington, D.C., Sacramento, and Houston and started new jobs, businesses, and careers. Marketplace's Elizabeth Trovel has more.
3: After arriving alone in the U.S., Sadaba Kanjani, who was evacuated from Afghanistan, started studying to become a dental assistant.
4: It was really, really hard because every night I was spending 5 hours to study, and in the early morning I was need to go to work, and I was earning money and I was sending it back home to my family, but I did it.
3: Now she's head assistant at a dental clinic in Houston. She's one of thousands of Afghans that have built careers in the U.S. in the last 5 years. Some have opened new businesses. Mustafa Babak is with the Afghan American Foundation.
5: After August of 2021, you still have a lot of markets, grocery stores, and restaurants. But we see a growth of more professional businesses, too. So we see a lot of mechanics, law offices.
3: Despite all they've built, Babak says there's still economic hardship.
5: Many remain underemployed and legally insecure.
3: Trump administration immigration policies have added uncertainty. Krish O'Mara Vignaraja is with Global Refuge, which has resettled thousands of Afghans.
6: Decisions about immigration status also impact work authorization and professional licensing, and that really determines whether people can work.
3: She says it also adds uncertainty for U.S. employers. I'm Elizabeth Trovall for Marketplace.
0: In Washington, I'm Kimberly Adams with the Marketplace Morning Report. 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
8: Partly cloudy today, slight chance of showers and thunderstorms west and central, highs in the upper 70s to the upper 80s. Right now, Williston 56, Minot 56, Minot Air Force Base 49, Bismarck Mandan 54, Dickinson 53, Hedinger 53, Grand Forks 44, Grand Forks Air Force Base 43, Devils Lake 50, Fargo Moorhead 54, and Jamestown is 53 degrees. Light fog in Candu and at Cavalier at the present time. Temperatures across the state in the 40s and 50s. It is 8 o'clock Central, 7 o'clock Mountain. 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
9: Good morning. Progressive candidates have won Democratic primaries in New York and Michigan and now Florida, where State Representative Angie Nixon beat a much better funded candidate for Senate. What does that mean for November? It's Morning Edition from NPR News. The Trump administration wants AI to create a golden age of science. It's pledging $5 billion. I'm Michelle Martin.
10: And I'm Sasha Pfeiffer. What type of research is getting funded under this new Genesis mission? Also, firefighters from Australia and New Zealand are in the U.S. to help with wildfire season. Training includes driving on the right side of the road. Plus, a globetrotting YouTuber sets his sights closer to home. It's Wednesday, August 19th. On this day in 1900, the only Olympic cricket match to date began. Great Britain would win gold. The news is next.
11: Live from NPR News in Washington, I'm Janine Herbst. President Trump says he's temporarily pausing planned 50% tariffs on around $20 billion worth of Canadian goods for 3 days that were set to go into effect early this morning, saying on social media that the U.S. and Canada have reached an agreement without giving details, but he did mention the Keystone XL pipeline. NPR's Emily Fang has more.
12: The deadline for these tariffs was supposed to kick in midnight last night, but with less than 2 hours to go before that deadline, Trump announced he was temporarily calling them off. And he wrote on Truth Social, what was key behind this deal was the potential to restart the Keystone Pipeline, a joint project between U.S. and Canadian companies to deliver oil from Canada to the U.S., but it got mired in an environmental controversy, and its permit was ultimately revoked by President Biden through an executive order. Trump rolled back that executive order last year as part of his push to expand the U.S.'s oil and gas sector.
11: NPR's Emily Fang reporting. The U.S. and South Korea are shortening annual joint military drills by about half, following orders from President Trump. NPR's Anthony Kuhn reports from Seoul that in a social media post, Trump criticized the exercises as costly and hostile toward North Korea.
13: South Korea's Joint Chiefs of Staff said the drills, which started Monday, would end Friday instead of next Thursday as planned. The Pentagon says that scaling back the drills will not compromise military readiness. On Wednesday, North Korean state media continued to criticize the drills as a threat to the North. South Korea's Foreign Minister Cho Hyun, meanwhile, told Parliament that both U.S. and South Korean officials were caught off guard by President Trump's social media post. He said that South Korea will take steps to ensure it's not sidelined if the U.S. and North Korea resume diplomacy. Anthony Kuhn, NPR News, Seoul.
11: Voters in Alaska narrowed the field in races for Congress and governor in primary elections yesterday. Alaska Public Media's Eric Stone reports all eyes are on Alaska's Senate race as Democrats hope to flip the chamber.
14: Democratic former Congresswoman Mary Peltola is leading incumbent Republican Senator Dan Sullivan in the race for Senate. Both will advance to the general election in November, according to a race call by the Associated Press. Who will take the third and fourth spots on the ballot after Alaska's unique top four nonpartisan primary is up in the air. But as of late Thursday night, a retired teacher with the same first and last name as the incumbent Sullivan looked as if he might make the cut. Some Republicans have accused him of trying to siphon votes from the incumbent Sullivan. The teacher, though, insists he's simply fed up with the senator who shares his name. Alaska voters also narrowed a 17-candidate field to 4 in the race for governor. For NPR News, I'm Eric Stone in Juneau.
11: Meanwhile, in Florida, Democratic Socialist Angie Nixon easily won her Senate primary race and will face Republican Senator Ashley Moody. And Congressman Byron Donalds won the GOP nomination for governor. This is NPR News.
15: Colorado was the first state to abolish.
8: And good morning for Prairie Public. I'm Dave Thompson. The recent drought monitor shows more than half of North Dakota experiencing some level of drought. Governor Armstrong and State Ag Commissioner Goring are stepping up to aid farmers and ranchers. Armstrong and Goring went before the State Water Commission seeking approval for the plans.
16: This July ranked as one of the hottest and driest on record in North Dakota, putting an enormous strain on livestock producers who are just trying to keep their herds watered and fed and their operations afloat. Today, we're going to take action that supports producers who want to invest in water projects that will help them through the current drought and make their operations more resilient in the future.
8: Armstrong says among the region from Bismarck to the South Dakota border and west to Montana is among the hardest hit. As part of the response plan, Armstrong has signed an executive order declaring a drought disaster and activating the state emergency operation plan.
16: The order also directs the State Water Commission to administer drought disaster livestock water supply project assistance program. We're asking this commission to approve up to $2 million for the program for cost share assistance for new water wells, rural water connections, pipeline extensions, pasture taps, and other costs. Each producer is eligible for cost share on up to 3 projects and may be reimbursed up to 65%, but no more than $10,000 of the eligible cost of each project.
8: Livestock and counties listed as being in D2 or higher drought areas are eligible, as are adjacent counties and tribal land. The Red River Valley Flood Protection Plan includes federal legislation, but also local plans as well. Senator Hovind spoke to reporters at a farm near Horace to outline his legislation in the Farm Bill to compensate landowners whose crops are impacted when the flood diversion is used. This includes federal flood insurance provisions that would not otherwise be available to those producers. Fargo Mayor Josh Boucher says locally, two committees are also assigned to landowners' issues. One is the crop loss programs, which includes a team that matches federal dollars and provides coverage for those crops. The second is the Land Management Committee,
17: which is looking at the Debris Removal and Restoration Subcommittee, which this will ensure that if something happens, we're making plans now that we're able to quickly remove debris, make sure that your land that's been impacted is able to be cleared as quickly as possible and have plans and contingencies in place so that we're not figuring out as we go, but we have plans in place well ahead of the operation of the diversion.
8: Well, Shea says he's looking forward to further opportunities to work with landowners on solutions going forward. The FM diversion project scheduled to be ready for operation if needed next spring. Partly cloudy today, slight chance of showers and thunderstorms west and central, highs in the upper 70s to the upper 80s. Williston 57, Minot 57, Minot Air Force Base 57, Bismarck Mandan 57, Dickinson 57, Hettinger 55, Grand Forks 52, Grand Forks Air Force Base 52, Devil's Lake 61, Fargo-Moorhead 58, and Jamestown is 55 degrees. For Prairie Public, I'm Dave Thompson. 807 Central, 707 Mountain, Prairie Public, telling the stories of North Dakota and the stories of our prairie region.
10: It's Morning Edition from NPR News. I'm Sasha Pfeiffer.
9: And I'm Michelle Martin. Good morning. Three states held primaries last night, Alaska, Florida, and Wyoming.
10: In Alaska, results are still being counted in a U.S. Senate race. Incumbent Republican Dan Sullivan and former Democratic Congresswoman Mary Peltola each has about 45% of the vote, according to the AP. Two more candidates will move on, but which ones remain undetermined. The next closest candidate is the other Dan Sullivan in the race with less than 3%.
9: In Florida, there's a mixed picture in the contest between progressives and moderates across races for House seats and the Senate. Here to fill us in on those races is NPR political correspondent Ashley Lopez. Ashley, good morning.
18: Good morning.
9: Let's start with a Democratic U.S. Senate primary where there was a win for a progressive candidate there. And I take it that that win was seen as a surprise?
18: Yeah, it was. So State Representative Angie Nixon beat Alexander Vindman in that race. Vindman became a national figure after he was a witness in President Trump's first impeachment trial. Nixon, in comparison, did not have a national profile. But, you know, I was a local reporter in Florida over a decade ago, and I often came across Nixon because she has been very active in state politics for quite a long time. Not only is she a member of the Florida legislature, but she's fought some high-profile labor and voting rights battles as an activist in the state. And that was apparently quite an asset in a race where she was drastically outraised. Vindman raised more than $16 million in this race, and Nixon barely raised $1 million, and yet she won decisively. During her victory speech last night, she said her win was an example of what organized people can accomplish.
9: And what about in the general, though? Like, what are the odds for a candidate like Nixon in Florida these days?
18: I mean, she faces long odds, obviously. Florida has become a pretty solidly conservative state in recent years. I should say this seat isn't one that national Democrats have been optimistic about flipping. Unlike Alaska, which also had its primary last night, the top four vote-getters in that race will move on to the general later this year. But in Florida, Nixon will be running against Republican Senator Ashley Moody, an incumbent who was endorsed by President Trump. And moving forward, a big question is how Nixon positions herself as she tries to get votes from, you know, a broader electorate in a red state. And she ran on a lot of progressive ideas like Medicare for all, universal child care, and raising taxes on billionaires. She also joined the Democratic Socialists of America, but was never endorsed by the group.
9: And I take it there were other progressives in House races with platforms similar to Nixon's, but they did not win. Tell us about that.
18: Yeah, they lost. This wasn't an across-the-board win for the progressive candidates. Oliver Larkin, who was backed by the DSA in Florida's 25th congressional district, lost his challenge to Congressman Jared Moskowitz. I mean, this is a fairly moderate district, though. It's one of the very few actual toss-up races in the country this year. GOP lawmakers in Florida redrew this district this year to make it harder for Democrats to win that seat. So it would have been a tough race for whoever wins. And speaking of redistricting, Democratic Congresswoman Debbie Wasserman Schultz was drawn out of her district by Republicans earlier this year, and she decided to run for one of the few safe Democratic seats, Florida's 20th congressional district. And she won last night. However, she ran against a slate of Black candidates in that race. This is a seat that had been held by a Black representative for years. So this outcome is pretty complicated for Democrats, especially in the wake of the Supreme Court all but gutting the Voting Rights Act this summer.
9: And what about the people running to replace Governor Ron DeSantis?
18: So it's two members of Congress running to replace DeSantis, who is term limited. Byron Donalds won the Republican nomination, and former Republican representative, now Democrat, David Jolly won the Democratic nomination. A Democrat hasn't been elected governor in Florida since the 90s, so this is also a long shot for the party. DeSantis's departure will be a big change in the state. He pushed a very conservative agenda, and since he took office, Florida has become a reliable state for his party.
9: That is NPR political correspondent Ashley Lopez. Ashley, thank you.
18: Yeah, thank you.
19: To go even deeper into Tuesday's primary results, we've called Jessica Taylor. She's an editor at the Cook Political Report. It provides nonpartisan, independent analysis of U.S. elections and campaigns. Good morning, Jessica, and welcome back to the show.
20: Good morning, Sasha.
19: So as we just heard NPR's Ashley Lopez talking about, the redistricting has had an impact on House races in Florida. And Florida is one of the states where Republicans redrew maps to pick up more seats. What can you tell us overall about whether those Republican redistricting efforts have been fruitful for them?
20: Well, I think that it's sort of a mixed bag, as Ashley was talking about. You know, Democrats were targeting one seat held by Corey Mills, who has quite a bit of scandal in his background, and had he hung on and been the nominee there, they felt a lot better about flipping that seat. We have the Moskowitz seat that is competitive. So, you know, this is a place, it's a place where Republicans could offset the other seats that we expect them to lose in the country, where they have redrawn seats here in Texas and across the country, other states. I think that Democrats also have some good candidates in places here as well. So it's possible that some of this redistricting may be an overreach as well.
19: You mentioned Corey Mills. He had been endorsed by President Trump. He still lost his race. He was a subject of a wave of allegations of various kinds. Now, your colleagues at the Cook Political Report had switched Florida's 7th district ranking from solidly red to likely red because of Corey Mills. Now that he's lost, do you see Democrats having a better shot in that race?
20: They would have had a better shot had he been the nominee again there. That we were prepared to move it even further into Democrats' direction had Mills been the nominee. But I think right now Republicans are breathing a sigh of relief that they don't have Mills as the nominee there.
19: I also want to ask you about Florida's 20th congressional district. There was a very bitter contest there that Ashley Lopez just told us about. Debbie Wasserman Schultz, who is white, won despite that district having been represented by a Black lawmaker for more than three decades. For Debbie Wasserman Schultz going forward, how much of a challenge do you see this for her?
20: I think she's going to have to improve her relationships with the Black caucus, certainly. I mean, she's the former DNC chairman, so she's been a very prominent member in the Congress. And, you know, now she's going to, I think, have to repair some of the relationships, not just in Congress, but, you know, within localities there as well, with Black leaders in Broward County as well.
19: So much attention this election season has gone to the Democratic Socialists of America. Florida has been often described as a pivotal test for Democratic Socialist candidates, and we saw DSA member Angie Nixon win her Senate primary in Florida. What does Angie Nixon's win tell you about the state of progressive politics in Florida and the DSA standing in that state?
20: You know, Nixon has been, as Ashley mentioned there, she's been a longtime member. She really kind of drew attention when this redistricting was being passed. She took a bullhorn to the state house floor and was protesting it. And so I think that she came across as sort of more of a fighter than Vindman, which is interesting because Vindman was positioning himself. I think that that's what it boils down to. Who is the bigger fighter? And I think her sort of fighting was more recent. Vindman, of course, you know, became such a national figure during impeachment. And I think that people want people that are going to stand up to Trump 2.0 and not just Trump 1.0, because we've seen some other members that were prominent during Trump's first term. Diana DeJet was a member, was a leading member in impeaching Trump, prosecutor in the House. She lost to a DSA candidate. Dan Goldman was another member who was one of the attorneys in there. So then Vindman, you know, he was sort of a resistance era figure, and that helped him to fundraise. But he also, I think, made a lot of missteps in that campaign that he looked past Nixon's challenge that she had progressive support in the ground as well.
19: And I want to ask you one question about the other side of the country, deep red Wyoming. In that state, a Trump-endorsed candidate lost in the GOP primary for governor. What does that tell us, if anything, about the power of President Trump's endorsements these days?
20: I think we're seeing it particularly wane in gubernatorial contests. Some of his favorite candidates have also lost races in Iowa, in South Carolina, and in Georgia. Candidates for governor, I think people look at the candidates more than the, you know, who's endorsed them sometimes. And so people feel more of a connection with their candidates for governor. They see more of an influence on their everyday lives. And so it's really telling to me that Trump's power is waning, at least when it comes to these gubernatorial candidates and primaries.
19: That is Jessica Taylor of the Cook Political Report. Thank you, Jessica.
20: Thank you, Sasha.
9: Minnesota's Attorney General Keith Ellison sued Texas Governor Greg Abbott on Tuesday. Ellison's state wants to force the extradition of an ICE officer charged with shooting and wounding a man in Minneapolis during an immigration enforcement surge there in January. NPR's Emma Bowman has that story.
2: ICE officer Christian Castro is accused of firing his gun through the front door of a Minneapolis home during Operation Metro Surge, wounding a man in the leg. Minnesota prosecutors say Castro then falsely accused the victim of attacking an ICE officer before Castro fired his gun. Months later, Officer Castro was arrested in Texas. Minnesota Governor Tim Walz, a Democrat, quickly asked Republican Governor Abbott to extradite Castro. That was in early June. Here's Minnesota Attorney General Keith Ellison.
21: Yet Castro is still not here to face justice.
2: The shooting took place during aggressive federal immigration raids in Minnesota that resulted in the fatal shootings of two U.S. citizens. The killings of Renee Good and Alex Preddy by other officers sparked widespread anger and street protests over ICE's tactics. Ellison's office on Tuesday filed a lawsuit asking a federal judge to force Abbott to approve the extradition warrant.
21: Christian Castro is not above the law, and Greg Abbott isn't either.
2: When asked to comment on the lawsuit at a news conference yesterday, Governor Abbott didn't respond directly. Instead, he made his own set of demands on an entirely different issue. He repeated a claim frequently lodged by other top Republicans that Minnesota officials failed to stop widespread social services fraud in the state.
22: It's time for Minnesota to step up and repay the United States of America and Americans for all the fraud that they've committed in their state under federal programs.
2: In an email to NPR, Abbott's office declined to comment further. Mary Moriarty, the attorney for Minnesota's Hennepin County, where the alleged crime occurred, says Abbott is purposefully blocking the extradition.
23: We have never heard of anything taking this long because it is an administrative process. It is not supposed to be controversial.
2: Texas law limits how long someone can be held in jail without an extradition warrant. That means Castro could be released as soon as next week. Emma Bowman, NPR News.

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5: Coming up next, Sasha Pfeiffer speaks with independent documentarian Peter Santanello about his new book, Your Fellow Americans, Dispatches from Across the Country We Call Home. That's a good one. It's 8:21 Central, 7:21 Mountain, and you are listening to Morning Edition. This is Prairie Public.

0: 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From 20th Century Studios with the Dog Stars, director Ridley Scott returns with a post-apocalyptic thriller starring Jacob Elordi, Josh Brolin, Margaret Qualley, and Guy Pearce in theaters and IMAX August 28th. 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
1: This is Morning Edition from NPR News. I'm Michelle Martin.
2: And I'm Sasha Pfeiffer. If you like travel videos, you might be familiar with Peter Santinello's work. His YouTube channel has more than 4 million subscribers, and he specializes in travel documentaries that explore communities and cultures worldwide. But for his latest project, Santinello ditched his passport and began exploring the United States. He focused on places in the U.S. he says are often ignored and even ridiculed, from Amish country to East L.A. He describes what he found in his new book called Your Fellow Americans, Dispatches from Across the Country We Call Home, and he's with us today. Hi, Peter. Thanks for coming on the show.
3: Hello, Sasha. Thank you.
2: Peter, I love travel. I've done 2 cross-country road trips there and back, and I loved it, although it's a lot of driving, and that makes me reluctant to go out and do it again. So tell us a bit about your love for road trips and how that started.
3: Yeah, well, it started right after high school, growing up in Vermont. My buddy and I got in a van, a bare-bones van, and went across country for 3.5 months, and that trip changed me in the sense that I just wanted to see more. So that's how it kicked off.
2: You write that the reason you decided to refocus from global travel to traveling in the U.S. is because you consider the United States, as you put it, one of the most misunderstood countries. How do you think the U.S. is misunderstood?
3: Misunderstood, I would say, is the fact that we have so much more going on here than most of us, I'd say myself included, are led to think. Because it's such a huge geography, so many different cultures, so many different ways of living. And that's what my channel and now my book taps into.
2: And you covered a lot of ground. There's East LA, there's the Hamptons, there's also Alaska, the Deep South, the Chesapeake Bay, California Redwoods. Of all the places you visited, which one was least like what you had expected it to be?
3: I would say St. Lawrence Island, Alaska. Now, this is an island 3 times the size of Maui, and you can actually see Russia from it, where the Siberian Yupik people live. They still hunt whales and reindeer. But if you start comparing a place like that with Miami, and just wrap your mind around the fact that you're in the same country.
2: Well, everything's different, right? Weather-wise, just name it, you name it.
3: You name it, except the American flag up over the USPS, which is a trip. Same flag both places, and I'm outside a wedding ceremony, and they're speaking their traditional language. I feel like I'm in Burma or somewhere, but I'm actually in my own country. And that's the beauty of America. When you start going granular, you can get into situations like that, that I only found about this place through looking at Google Maps late at night. We still have parts of the country that nobody really knows about.
2: I can recall at least 2 times in your book where you mentioned that feeling of feeling like you're in a different country, even though the U.S. flag was still flying in all of those places. Is there another place where you really felt like you weren't in a country you recognized?
3: With the Chicanos in East L.A., you know, they're in, it's in my, the part of my book called Neither Here Nor There. You know, the Chicanos in America quite often are categorized, they're called Mexican. And then the guys I was with, when they say they go to Mexico, they're called American. But once you get in deep in East LA, the lowrider culture, talking with the locals that have a Spanish accent, but English is their native tongue, that's a trip. Or Smith Island. I met up with a guy that his family's been here 374 years.
2: This was part of Maryland?
3: Yep. And they still have a hint of Elizabethan English. The old timers there, They still say some words like from the motherland, a cross between Elizabethan and a Carolina brogue accent. But you're out there and you're like, this is a totally different world than where I grew up in Vermont or lived most of my adult life in California. And to me, after traveling so many countries, yeah, there are always regional differences. But a lot of countries don't have the good fortune of having so much landscape and just so much diversity. It's not one homogeneous thing.
2: Near the end of your book, you come to this conclusion that no part of the country would be better off without the rest. That got me thinking about all these divides we have, the red-blue divide, this talk sometimes even of a secession, you know, a national divorce between red and blue America. I wonder what you felt like you learned about what we might be sorry we might lose as a country if we were to split in some way.
3: Well, a few things. We're all dependent on one another, as in urban America is dependent on rural America and vice versa. So if you want electricity in urban America, if you want food, you're going to need the rural lands. And if you're in rural America, you're going to need the infrastructure built out by the cities. You're going to need telecom, the technology that's mostly created in urban hubs. So both, even though you might not see it directly, we're completely dependent on one another. And then the blue state, red state comment that I hear all the time. I don't see these tensions on the ground. I haven't dealt with any of it. Nobody cares if the UPS driver voted red or blue. Of course, we have our issues. There is definitely political polarization. But when you get out there, it's not at all as bad as it seems. And, you know, looking at the United States from a foreign lens, let's say, I just think we're really hard on each other, to be honest, especially in these current times. There's a bit of optimism in me that some of that tension, maybe not all your viewers or listeners feel the same way, but from what I'm seeing on the ground all across the country, because this is all I do, I think we're going to get to a better place in the next 5 years or so.
2: That's a nice closing thought. That's Peter Santinello. His new book is Your Fellow Americans, Dispatches from Across the Country We Call Home. Peter, thank you.
3: Thank you, Sasha.

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3: I'm Jeremy Hobson. Next time on The Middle, gambling is booming across America, and it's not just casinos and lotteries anymore. 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But does America's gambling addiction worry you? 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
6: Live from NPR News in Washington, I'm Dave Mattingly. Republican Senator Dan Sullivan and former Congresswoman Mary Peltola, a Democrat, are two of the four candidates to advance in Alaska's Senate primary. Votes are still being counted for the other two spots. In Florida, Democratic Socialist Angie Nixon is celebrating an upset win over moderate Alex Vindman in the state's Democratic Senate primary. The state lawmaker will face Republican Senator Ashley Moody in November. Minnesota's Attorney General is suing Texas Governor Greg Abbott. At issue is the attempted extradition of a federal immigration agent charged in a January shooting in Minneapolis. Lucio Vasquez with the Texas Newsroom reports.
7: Minnesota Attorney General Keith Ellison says Abbott has delayed the extradition of ICE agent Christian Castro. Castro is accused of shooting a man during an immigration enforcement operation and later lying about what happened. He was arrested in Texas in May and has remained jailed here. Under Texas law, Castro can only be held for a limited time while awaiting the governor's extradition warrant. Ellison says he could be released as early as next week.
8: Christian Castro could walk free from jail in Texas and flee justice in Minnesota, including by leaving the country.
7: The lawsuit asks a federal judge to force Abbott to sign the warrant and prevent Castro's release. Abbott's office declined to comment.
6: This is NPR News from Washington.
5: And good morning for Prairie Public. I'm Dave Thompson. North Dakota groups are joining a national effort this week to raise concerns about automated license plate readers and demand greater accountability. We get this story from Judith Louise Branch of the Prairie News Service.
9: The Faith and Conviction Coalition is partnering with local organizations for DFLOC's National Week of Action. FLOC operates a massive nationwide network of roadside cameras that track and log car movements into a database accessible to law enforcement. Coalition member Aaron Power says the lack of clear policies governing the cameras creates concerns about privacy and Fourth Amendment rights.
10: So we are being tracked and surveilled without any sort of regulation. There's also concerns about the accuracy rate. There's only a 93% accuracy rate in identifying folks using these cameras, which has led to some really dangerous police encounters.
9: The group is also worried about actions targeting immigrant, refugee, and migrant neighbors. More demonstrations are planned on Friday across the Fargo-Moorhead area. FLOC recently announced several policy changes to address concerns about its surveillance and data sharing and retention practices. I'm Judith Ruiz Branch reporting.
5: Partly cloudy today, slight chance of showers and thunderstorms west and central. Risk for severe weather is pretty low, but a few storms could become strong in central North Dakota this afternoon and evening. The highs will be in the upper 70s to the upper 80s. Right now around our state, Williston 57, Minot 57, Minot Air Force Base 57, Bismarck-Mandan 57, Dickinson 57, Headinger 55, Grand Forks 52, Grand Forks Air Force Base 52, Devils Lake 61, Fargo-Moorhead 58, and Jamestown reporting 55 degrees. Light fog in the Candu area right now. Warmest temperature in North Dakota right now is Devils Lake, where it's 60.

0: 61 degrees. Coolest temperature right now is 48. That's in Grafton. So coming up next on Morning Edition, the Trump administration has a new $5 billion initiative dedicated to using artificial intelligence to advance science. It's part of what the administration has called a new golden age of science. For Prairie Public, I'm Dave Thompson, 834 Central, 734 Mountain.
1: 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Since 1946, AU has supported the First Amendment right of freedom of religion. 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And from the sustaining members of this NPR station.
2: This is Morning Edition from NPR News. I'm Sasha Pfeiffer.
3: And I'm Michelle Martin. Good morning. The Trump administration is pursuing what it calls a new golden age of science. At the heart of it is a $5 billion artificial intelligence initiative. President Trump's chief science and technology advisor, Michael Kratsios, introduced the plan to lawmakers at a hearing on Capitol Hill. It's called the Genesis Mission.
4: The Genesis Mission will be the central hub for the entire federal government to revolutionize the conduct of American science with AI.
3: Science correspondent Katie Riddle has more.
5: Funding has been a roller coaster for scientist Farron Isaacs recently. Earlier this year, he received this notice about a federal grant he was trying to renew.
6: We were told abruptly in January that that's not going to go forward, and that program is ending.
5: Isaacs is a synthetic biologist and genome engineer at Yale. He wasn't alone in getting his funding canceled. The Trump administration has terminated or frozen thousands of grants that it says did not align with their priorities. But Isaacs did find a promising new opportunity for federal funding, the Genesis Mission, focused on artificial intelligence.
6: I'm fortunate because the nature of the research in my lab is one that's already actually developing AI algorithms for the design of synthetic genomes.
5: Those AI-designed genomes could be used to develop new medicines or improve agriculture or industrial biotechnology.
6: I basically viewed the Genesis mission as an opportunity to basically write a focused proposal on that.
5: Isaac's work is one of nearly 300 research efforts that were funded under this new program. The projects use AI to accelerate research in fields ranging from biotechnology to nuclear energy. It's all part of the vision laid out by the Trump administration. Again, here's White House science advisor Michael Kratsios.
4: A main motivation in promoting American AI development is a belief that these tools can rapidly accelerate the progress of our scientific enterprise. And so open new frontiers for American knowledge, industry, and quality of life.
5: In his testimony, Kratsios compared this effort to another golden age of science in the United States, the period right after World War II. A visionary advisor to President Franklin D. Roosevelt named Vannevar Bush called for expanding investments in science. He helped lay the groundwork for today's ongoing research enterprise in the U.S.
4: Our moment calls for renewal of Bush's original intentions to use the best tools, organizational theories, and systems thinking at our disposal to ensure that taxpayer-supported science produces the largest returns possible for the benefit of all Americans.
5: But some historians see key differences between this narrow new initiative and the first expansive golden age of science envisioned by Roosevelt and Bush. Patrick McCray is a historian of science at University of California, Santa Barbara.
7: I was looking over like the two letters that Roosevelt sent and the one that Trump sent.
5: He compared the correspondence between the two presidents and their science advisors then and now.
7: There's not a whole lot about explicitly, we want to have war against disease, like FDR said. We want to increase life expectancy.
5: Toward the end of World War II, says McCray, America was in a generous mood. The post-war vision emphasized using science to improve health and well-being at home and abroad. The White House Office of Science and Technology Policy did not respond to requests for comment on this story, but McCray says the language the administration uses in today's initiative puts much more emphasis on getting ahead.
7: It's fundamentally economic. It's economic competitiveness.
5: McCray says the research that the Genesis Mission is funding is worthwhile, But he points out the vision leaves out large areas of the scientific enterprise, including much of the social sciences. He points out that

0: Artificial intelligence is referenced more than 100 times in the administration's Golden Age report.
1: You know what word doesn't appear in that whole entire report? Climate. Not a single mention.
0: McRae says Golden Age of Science isn't the right term for the administration's effort. He calls it more a Golden Age of Profit. Katie Riddle, NPR News.
2: A destructive wildfire season is pushing U.S. firefighters to their limits. On Monday alone, the National Interagency Fire Center counted 147 new fires across the country. More than 29,000 personnel have been assigned to fight them. U.S. fire officials are desperate for support, so they're turning to other countries for help, and Australia and New Zealand have stepped up. The Mountain West News Bureau's Murphy Woodhouse reports.
3: More than 240 firefighters from Australia and New Zealand are outside on the campus of the National Interagency Fire Center at Boise, Idaho's airport. The center helps coordinate wildfire response across the country.
4: Number 16 right here.
3: Firefighters are getting the radios they'll be using out on the fire line.
5: Thank you.
3: They're all experienced firefighters, but steering wheels, for example, are on the opposite side over here. Differences like that make this training essential. This group joins a smaller contingent of Australians and New Zealanders who arrived earlier this month. Now more than 300 are fighting large blazes across the West.
6: It is absolutely the largest contingent Australia and New Zealand have provided to the U.S. at any one time.
3: Sam Quigley is the international liaison for the mobilization. The countries have a two-decade history of sharing firefighters back and forth.
6: We're in the dormant stage of our winter, and we have the skill and resources, so only too willing to provide our friends with the resources right now in a time of need.
3: The need is great. The U.S. has been at the highest level of fire preparedness since mid-July. So far, more than 7 million acres have burned, the highest figure in at least a decade. Whole neighborhoods have been incinerated. More than a dozen firefighters have been killed. Quigley says the crews take fire line safety seriously.
6: Today and tomorrow is predominantly focused on just that, making sure that our crews are the safest and most proficient in operating all safety systems.
3: That includes learning how to deploy fire shelters. Those are bivouac-like sacks that can give firefighters a chance to survive when overtaken by flames. Quigley says they aren't common back home. So the firefighters practice with neon green and orange shelters.
7: Right. So far, so good.
3: The goal is to scramble under the shelters in less than 30 seconds.
8: Yeah. And then you can feel if the wind was whipping around, you've got a nice grip on those inner handles. Yeah, well done.
9: Yeah, it's just that big one is when you first step in is don't twist your legs around. You're getting your legs crossed over trying to get in.
7: Crossed over,
9: you've got to keep them spread until you're in there.
3: It's a desperate measure that no firefighter wants to resort to, but these shelters do save lives. Jessica Gardetto is with the National Interagency Fire Center. She says big fires could be burning for weeks to come, especially in the Northwest, where many of the firefighters are being sent.
10: This year likely feels different to a lot of folks, especially those whose homes have been threatened by some of these large wildfires.
3: Low snowpack, drought, and hot weather fueled this intense season. But once it calms down, Quigley, the international liaison, says the U.S. may well get a chance to return the favor.
6: I have no doubt we'll be calling upon our friends for our season ahead.
3: Australia's summer starts in December, and it's likely to be hot and dry. That's a recipe for big fires. For NPR News, I'm Murphy Woodhouse.

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1: This is Dakota Datebook for August 19th. Wolves once thrived in North Dakota. Early settlers considered them a danger to livestock and to the settlers themselves. In the late 19th century, eradication efforts largely drove them out of the state. Local governments began offering bounties on wolves, and in 1893, the Emmons County Record reported that the county board approved paying wolf bounties. The 1897 state legislature considered wolves a serious threat and voted to institute bounties statewide. Hunters received $3 for a gray wolf. The legislature called the situation an emergency, and the record of that meeting states, "An emergency exists, therefore this act shall be in full force and effect." The state's wolf population began to decline in the late 1800s because of a combination of factors. Intensive hunting and trapping, loss of habitat, and government bounties combined to drive wolves out of their traditional territory. Wolves are skilled pack hunters and can bring down large game like elk and even bison. But human activity reduced their food sources. The wolf population plummeted as human settlement and agricultural activities altered the landscape. As cars began traveling the roads, crisscrossing the state, wolves were sometimes killed in vehicle collisions. On this date in 1912, the Bismarck Daily Tribune announced that South Dakota was decreasing its wolf bounty. Hunters would receive about $2 less. This was due to a combination of factors. The state budget was one concern, but wolves were simply no longer the immediate threat they had once been. Wolves are occasionally seen in North Dakota today, but their presence is mainly transient, with no established breeding population. They tend to travel through the state as they move between the robust wolf populations in Canada and Minnesota. Wolves passing through are usually younger animals seeking their own territories. Confirmed sightings are rare, but they have increased since the 1980s. Sightings are most common in areas adjacent to Minnesota and Manitoba. A pack of six wolves was recently spotted at the J. Clark Sailor Wildlife Refuge in north central North Dakota. The gray wolf is currently listed as an endangered species under the Federal Endangered Species Act throughout North Dakota. This federal designation provides the highest level of protection, making it illegal to harass, harm, pursue, hunt, shoot, or kill a wolf. Today's Dakota Datebook was written by Dr. Carol Butcher. I'm Merrill Pepcorn.
2: Dakota Datebook is produced in cooperation with the State Historical Society of North Dakota, with funding by the Study ND, North Dakota's largest lifelong learning community.
0: This is Morning Edition from NPR News. I'm Sasha Pfeiffer.
3: And I'm Michelle Martin. Good morning. More than 7 million Americans who are 65 or older live with dementia. Another 13 million people provide unpaid care for a loved one or friend with a diagnosis. Those numbers are expected to climb as the U.S. population ages, and advocates say government support will be critical for early detection and resources for caregivers. Luke Nozica with the Midwest Newsroom reports.
4: Dementia is an umbrella term for a decline in cognitive abilities severe enough to interfere with daily life. Its most common form is Alzheimer's disease. Bobby Marshall embodies the importance of early detection and intervention. When he was diagnosed, doctors said he had just 5 to 8 years to live. However, he's lived longer.
5: 11 years in, and I'm doing pretty good.
4: Bobby and his wife Sandy decided to get a baseline cognitive assessment after her father died of Lewy body dementia in 2014. It's a kind of dementia that became better known after the death of actor and comedian Robin Williams. Both Marshalls previously worked in the medical field and thought they might as well get screened. She was 50, he was 55.
6: That way, in 10 years, we'll do another test and see where we are. And for the first time in our married life, I did better on a test than Bobby did. Yeah. Bobby's very smart, and I passed it, and he didn't.
4: The couple, who lived in Florida at the time, learned Bobby had early onset and atypical dementia. They went home that day and launched into research, determined to get ahead of the disease. Bobby made a plan with a neurologist and a nutritionist.
5: We were seeing what was going on around the world and different countries and how they treated it, and decided that we were going to attack it head on and get out in front of it and do the best that we can.
6: I would love for you to be the first survivor.
4: Sandy and Bobby now live in Poplar Bluff, a city of about 16,000 people in the Ozark foothills in southeast Missouri. Bobby described it as a medical desert with few resources. At first, the couple continued to travel to Bobby's medical appointments in Florida. Eventually, they got off a more than year-long wait list to see a specialist in St. Louis. Now, the Marshalls drive nearly 3 hours from their home to see Bobby's doctors at Washington University in St. Louis. David Olson is the Alzheimer's Association's Midwest and Central Plains Government Relations Director. He calls government buy-in critical to supporting people with dementia, and says each state is making progress in its own way. For example, Nebraska passed insurance coverage last year for biomarker testing to help with early detection.
7: This is a disease that impacts everyone, whether you're Republican, Democrat, Black, White, Hispanic. This is impacting somebody in your community.
4: Advocates have pushed for years for states to create dementia service coordinators in order to connect families with resources, especially in rural areas. Coordinator positions exist now in Washington, D.C. and 33 states, including Illinois, Kansas, Nebraska, and Missouri, whose governor recently signed a healthcare bill that created the full-time position.
7: Having an individual that can cross agency lines can make those connections and really provide a coordinated state strategy to respond and best provide services for people living with disease in all stages, as well as their caregivers.
4: Supporters say statewide coordinators also help with early detection, which has been critical for people like Bobby Marshall. More than a decade after his diagnosis, Bobby still golfs with friends. For NPR News, I'm Luke Nozicka in St. Louis.

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4: Medicare launched a pilot program in July that could make some popular weight loss drugs known as GLP-1s more affordable, but millions of Medicare patients won't qualify.
5: I'm at risk for stroke. I'm pre-diabetic, and yet I can't get it.
4: I'm Mary Louise Kelly. That story on the next All Things Considered from NPR News.

0: This is Morning Edition from NPR News. I'm Michelle Martin.
1: And I'm Sasha Pfeiffer. The Trump administration is being sued by a group of labor unions and higher education groups that want to stop an immigration rule announced last month. The rule would limit the amount of time foreign students and journalists can stay in the U.S. Students could stay for 4 years unless they apply and pay for an extension. NPR's Alyssa Nadworny reports.
2: The lawsuit filed in federal court early Tuesday aims to pause the new rule, arguing the government didn't follow correct procedures in issuing it.
3: We felt that this needed to go a legal route. From a procedure perspective, there are many elements here that we felt had not been taken seriously.
2: Fanta Ah is the director and CEO of NAFSA, the Association of International Educators, one of the organizations behind the lawsuit, which also includes organizations of college presidents and a number of unions that represent graduate students.
3: We see this as a solution in search of a problem.
2: This new rule eliminates what's known as duration of status, adding strict time limits to student visas and restricting how international students can transfer schools or change their study plans. It's part of the Trump administration's broader crackdown on immigration. But colleges worry it will deter foreign students from enrolling in medical programs or PhDs, which often take longer than 4 years. And then U.S. innovation will take a big hit. When the Department of Homeland Security first proposed the rule change, it received more than 20,000 public comments, many of which were from colleges and universities saying the change would cause major disruptions for their international students, both current and prospective. Simon Hankinson, a senior research fellow at the conservative think tank The Heritage Foundation, sees it differently.
4: I honestly don't think the impact of this is going to be huge, and I think the benefit will be substantial in that we can have a little more control over our foreign student population and just make sure they're actually here and studying.
2: Unless a federal judge grants a preliminary injunction, the rule will go into effect on September 15th. Alyssa Nadworny.
0: The Dallas-Fort Worth area is one of the country's fastest-growing large metro areas. That growth is fueled in part by suburban communities like McKinney, Plano, and Frisco that include growing Asian and Muslim populations. Now, though, some residents say they are encountering unexpected hostility over their immigration status and their faith. Caroline Love from member station KERA in Dallas reports.
5: Guli Janat cooks enough chicken curry to feed her family for a couple of days while she's working her nursing shift at a local hospital.
6: Let's just toss it for like 1 or 2 minutes.
5: Her family is Muslim, so the chicken is halal. That means it's slaughtered in accordance with Islamic law. Janat lives in Frisco with her husband, Ifti Islam, their two kids, and the family cat, Tuna. She used to have to travel to other nearby cities to get halal meat and the spices she uses in her cooking. But now, Frisco's local grocery stores have everything she needs.
6: The Kroger, the Tom Thumb, the HEB, they all have our type of food, so they are welcoming us. Like, they are encouraging us, yes, please come to Frisco, stay there.
5: Janat is originally from Bangladesh, but has called Frisco home for almost a decade. The Texas suburb is about 30 miles north of Dallas. Frisco's Asian population has contributed to the city's massive growth, from being about 2% of the population in 2000 to close to 30% now. The once small suburb has attracted high-end shopping, entertainment districts, and corporations. The Dallas Cowboys and the Professional Golfers Association of America relocated their headquarters here in the last 10 years. And the schools here are some of the best in the state.
7: We moved to Frisco because of the good school, the growth, the economic opportunity, the welcoming, warm welcome that we got from our neighbors.
5: That's Janat's husband, Ifti Islam. He says historically, Frisco had embraced his family, but that appears to be changing. Islam says members of these communities feel singled out for their heritage, national origin, and their faith. Frisco City Council has heard from residents who've accused the city's Indian community of visa fraud. Residents also spoke at another meeting against a new mosque, plus a new Hindu temple and the city's first Jain temple being built. Hinduism and Jainism both originated in India.
8: I have every right to say I'm proud of my country, and I don't want to see it turn into India or Islam.
5: That's Kaylee Campbell. She's a conservative political commentator who's based in North Texas, who testified at a Frisco City Council meeting in May. North Texas Muslims are facing animosity from state and local leaders. Governor Greg Abbott and Texas Attorney General Ken Paxton have both launched investigations of a North Texas mosque called the East Plano Islamic Center. Islam, who got his doctorate at the University of Texas at Dallas, says he's never encountered such hostility in the city that he calls home.
7: Even my daughter asked me one day, how come someone say Islam is a terrorist religion?
5: Rajendra Rani Chirmamia, who has a doctorate in biology, says the sudden animosity in a city that had been so welcoming is surprising. She's originally from South India and has lived in Frisco for 15 years. Chirmamia is concerned about her two sons. They're high school band students who were born and raised in North Texas.
9: All they have seen is, like, you know, here. And if they are having to face so much questions, you know, about their race or existence, it does hurt as a parent.
5: Many Frisco residents say the hostility some immigrant and Muslim neighbors are facing don't represent their values. In the early summer, people stood outside the Islamic Center of Frisco Mosque for several Fridays in the Texas heat to show support after a divisive council meeting. Nadeem Zaman has been a member of the Islamic Center of Frisco since it had 50 members and met in a small building in downtown Frisco. Now the large mosque is packed on Fridays, the day of worship for Muslims. Zaman says the city needs additional mosques.
10: If there's going to be 15,000 Muslims coming for prayers, and the capacity here is less than 5,000, it is very natural that we will need more properties.
5: Supporters of the Hindu and Jain temples also say the extra space is needed. The pushback at the Frisco City Council meeting didn't stop the city from eventually approving the mosque and two temples for construction. And residents elected a new mayor in June who touted the city's diversity. The new mayor and his supporters say they'll join with their neighbors to keep Frisco a welcoming place. For NPR News, I'm Caroline Love in Frisco.
0: This is Morning Edition from NPR News. I'm Michelle Martin.
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12: Partly cloudy today, slight chance of showers and thunderstorms west and central. A few storms could become strong in central North Dakota this afternoon and evening. Today's highs upper 70s to upper 80s. Overnight partly cloudy, slight chance of showers and thunderstorms central and east, lows in the 50s to low 60s. Tomorrow mostly sunny, breezy in the east, highs in the upper 70s to the upper 80s. Friday mostly sunny, slight chance of showers north, highs in the upper 70s to upper 80s. That's our forecast from Prairie Public. 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

0: To know Antonín Dvořák is to know the ancient sounds of his homeland. Whether you realize it or not, you are often hearing snippets or note-for-note reconstructions of the dance and folk music of old Bohemia. There was a specific piece he had created for a mythic fiddler called I Am a Fiddler. It made such an impression that he decided to revisit it in these symphonic variations. Publishers and the public seemed uninterested. It would take a big name to resurrect it from the scrap heap. We'll tell you who that was and play a bit of that work, Symphonic Variations, this hour.
1: Live from NPR News in Washington, I'm Janine Hurst. The United Arab Emirates says it's suspending all trade with Iran. This comes after the UAE said Iran fired two missiles toward it. NPR's Adil Al-Shalchi has more.
2: The Emirati Ministry of Foreign Affairs announced that it was halting all trade, commercial exchanges, and financial transactions with Iran until further notice after what it called, quote, regional escalations. On Tuesday, the UAE's defense ministry said Iranian missiles fell in open water. The Iranian foreign minister denied the allegation. The UAE came under intense fire as Iran targeted U.S. installations in the Gulf and Jordan at the beginning of the almost six-month war that shows no sign of ending. The latest sanction will put increasing pressure on Iran as the U.S. prepares to expand its economic restrictions on the country. Hadil Al-Shalchi, NPR News, Istanbul.
1: In Florida, a big win for Democratic Socialist State Representative Angie Nixon, who beat Lieutenant Colonel Alex Vindman, who outraised her by 16-1 in the primaries yesterday.
3: Nixon will be running against Republican Senator Ashley Moody, an incumbent who was endorsed by President Trump. And moving forward, a big question is how Nixon positions herself as she tries to get votes from, you know, a broader electorate in a red state. And she ran on a lot of progressive ideas like Medicare for all, universal child care, and raising taxes on billionaires. She also joined the Democratic Socialists of America, but was never endorsed by the group.
1: NPR's Ashley Lopez reporting. Meanwhile, Florida could elect its first black governor, Republican Representative Byron Donalds, who's backed by President Trump. He easily won his GOP primary race. He will face Democrat David Jolly, a former Republican. And in Alaska's key Senate race, former Congresswoman Mary Peltola and Republican incumbent Dan Sullivan have advanced to the November ballot. Stocks opened mixed this morning after some mismatched earnings reports from major retailers. NPR's Scott Horsley reports the Dow jumped about 256 points in early trading.
4: Target Stores reported better-than-expected profits for the most recent quarter and raised its sales forecast for the rest of the year. The discount retailer says it's seeing stronger sales throughout the store after cutting prices and adjusting its product mix. The outlook is not so positive for home improvement chain Lowe's, which offered a more cautious sales forecast. The company pointed to modest spending by do-it-yourselfers. Vaccine maker Moderna's stock is up after the company reported encouraging results from a late-stage clinical trial on a vaccine to slow the return of skin cancer. And in what's become a familiar pattern, President Trump has delayed the enforcement of steep new tariffs that he'd threatened to impose on imports from Canada. Scott Horsley, NPR News, Washington.
1: And on Wall Street, the Dow's up 256. The Nasdaq is down 37. S&P 500 up 24. This is NPR. Russia is warning the United Kingdom it may face consequences over its military support for Ukraine. This comes amid media reports that Ukraine used British-supplied drones to strike deep into Russia. NPR's Charles Maines has more from Moscow.
5: For months, waves of Ukrainian drones have attacked targets in Russia. Yet a new report by Britain's Times newspapers says some recent strikes were carried out using British-made drones, a claim not independently verified by NPR. The story has prompted Russian Foreign Minister Sergei Lavrov to warn Moscow now had the right to regard the UK as a direct participant in the war with, quote, all the ensuing consequences. British Prime Minister Andy Burnham has responded by vowing London's support for Kyiv remains steadfast. The UK has been one of Ukraine's key military backers throughout the war, even as the US has cut back support for Kyiv in favor of pursuing a diplomatic settlement with the Kremlin. Charles Maines, NPR News, Moscow.
1: The Ebola outbreak in Congo has reached more than 5,000 cases, as health officials warn it's spreading at an unprecedented rate that's outpacing efforts to stop. More than 2,300 people have died there as officials work to slow the spread in one of the country's most remote regions. The World Health Organization says the virus has infected and killed more people at a greater speed than any other outbreak in history. This outbreak comes from the rare Bundibugyo virus, which has no approved vaccines or treatment. I'm Janine Herbst, and you're listening to NPR News from Washington.
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0: Today in history, 1944, the death of English conductor Sir Henry Wood in Hitchin, Hertfordshire, was a conductor of the Proms concerts from 1895 to 1944. And in 1947, it was the birth of the American conductor and trumpeter Gerard Schwartz. He was born in Weehawken, New Jersey, and got himself a music directorship at the L.A. Chamber Orchestra in 1978, and later the Seattle Symphony, 83. 1990, last concert appearance before the death of Leonard Bernstein. He conducted the Boston Symphony in Benjamin Britten's three interludes from Peter Grimes and Beethoven's Symphony No. 7, leaving an indelible mark in all music. Tambourine from François-Joseph Gossec. This features Charles Gerhardt and the National Philharmonic Orchestra. James Galway is playing the flute.

Short and Sweet, Tambourine by François-Joseph Gossec. Charles Gerhardt conducted the National Philharmonic Orchestra. James Galway playing the flute there. As the senior member of the so-called Boston Six and Harvard's first music professor, John Knowles Payne blended European traditions, the more structured ones, heavily influenced by Robert Schumann and Joachim Raff, with a more expressive, I suppose even American canvas. Symphony number 2 in the Spring, fourth movement, John Knowles Payne, it's Joanne Folletta conducting the Ulster Orchestra.

0: So many symphonies are odes to the spring, and that's one of them. Symphony number 2, In the Spring, fourth movement by John Knowles Payne. That was Joanne Folletta conducting the Ulster Orchestra. 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

These symphonic variations by Antonin Dvorak were almost immediately thrown into the pit of neglect. His publishers were uninterested in buying it, and until the famous conductor Hans Richter took the work under his wing in the late 1880s, it remained a stranger to the concert hall. The work may be nowhere near his best-known orchestral works in terms of popularity. It has since joined Brahms' Variations on a Theme by Joseph Haydn as the most frequently played of all orchestral variations. Here are the symphonic variations. Antonin Dvorak, it's John Elliott Gardner. He's conducting the North German Radio Symphony.

0: Dramatic conclusion to a wonderful work, Symphonic Variations, something for everyone. Antonin Dvorak. That was John Elliott Gardiner conducting the North German Radio Symphony. Coming up next, Rachel Barton Pine solos on a work by Eugene Ysaia.
1: 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Previs on Classics, heard exclusively right here on Prairie Public.

Like listening to a busy flight there. Rachel Barton Pine flying through a solo violin sonata number 6 by Eugène Ysaÿe.

0: That is thought by many to be the definitive recording of Arnold Bach's symphonic scherzo. Vernon Hanley conducted the Royal Philharmonic Orchestra. I'm Kevin O'Connor. It's Your Classical.
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2: Partly cloudy today, slight chance of showers and thunderstorms west and central. A few storms could become strong in central North Dakota this afternoon and evening. Today's highs upper 70s to upper 80s. Overnight, partly cloudy, slight chance of showers and thunderstorms central and east, lows in the 50s to low 60s. Tomorrow, mostly sunny, breezy in the east, highs in the upper 70s to the upper 80s. Friday, mostly sunny, slight chance of showers north, highs in the upper 70s to upper 80s. That's our forecast from Prairie Public. 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

0: we begin the program with music by Georg Friedrich Händel from his infamous Water Music, composed in 1717 and performed on the River Thames near London. Hey, good morning, everyone. Scott Prepis, looking forward to spending the next 2 hours with you. Music by not only Händel, but William Walton, Carl Maria von Faber, Jean Frassay, and Franz Liszt. Quite a varied program. We'll get to it following this short message.
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0: Moderate temps right now around the state. Williston at 60, Minot 62, Bismarck 61, Dickinson 62, Jamestown 63, and 60 in Grand Forks. All of our sites within 4 degrees of each other. Next, music by Carl Maria von Faber. This work is called The Concert Piece for Piano and Orchestra, and it took 6 years to compose, from 1815 until finally 1821. It's a concert piece because it's in one movement, not a concerto. Our soloist is pianist Peter Rosell with the Staatskapelle Dresden.

Music by Carl Maria von Faber, a work that he completed in 1821, a concert piece, not a concerto for piano and orchestra. Our performance featured Peter Rosell, pianist with the Staatskapelle Dresden. Hey, this Friday on Prairie Public Television at 8 p.m., great performances at the Met. The iconic opera by Tchaikovsky, Eugene Onegin. This Friday, 8 p.m., performances at the Met on Prairie Public Television. That opera, a perennial favorite in Russia.

0: I love that combination of flute and harp. We heard flautist Laurel Zucker and harpist Suzanne Jadis perform three works by Jean Francais for designed especially for flute and harp.
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0: And our time coming up on 1028 Central, 928 Mountain. Yes, right on the button, right there, 1028 and 928. 28% chance of isolated showers and thunderstorms today. The risk for severe weather is very low, but a few storms may be strong in central North Dakota this afternoon and evening. Our highs today predicted to be upper 70s to upper 80s. Thursday will be mostly sunny, breezy in the east with 70s to upper 80s. And then Friday, mostly sunny, highs in the upper 70s to upper 80s. Next, music by William Walton. We're going to hear the first of the two symphonies that he wrote. The first symphony is considered by many to be one of the best-known symphonies by a British composer. It premiered in 1934 without the finale, and then a year later he wrote it. Here is the London Philharmonic Orchestra, three selections from Walton's first symphony.

0: an absolute magnificent finale to Walton's first symphony, one of two that he wrote and one of the best known symphonies by any British composer. Composed in 1934 without a finale, and then the year later he added the finale that you just heard.
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2: Today on Main Street, 480 miles of remembrance. The 1015 Project. 12 runners will relay across North Dakota in October to honor babies gone too soon and support families navigating pregnancy and infant loss. Plus, Alicia Underlee Nelson is out with her new travel book called 100 Things to Do in North Dakota. That's ahead today on Main Street at 3 p.m. and 7 p.m. Central, right here on Prairie Public.

A stunningly beautiful arrangement by composer Federico Mompol, who's called Cunha, C-U-N-A, and it featured pianist Dave Grusin, who wrote the string arrangement, and one of my favorite guitarists, that was Lee Ritenour, from their CD called Two Worlds, both well-known for studio work in the West Coast, especially Grusin, who did a lot of film work. But Two Worlds because they also endeavor to program the classics, and always just a pleasure to hear their arrangements of classical music, kind of a current take on music sometimes a year old. A bit warmer out there now, 65 in Williston, Minot 68, Bismarck 67, Dickinson 70, Jamestown 68, and Grand 7.

0: Music by Franz Liszt. Liszt wrote 19 Hungarian Rhapsodies. We heard Hungarian Rhapsody number 2, by far the most famous of his rhapsodies. It was published in 1851, and at least in this kind of music, Liszt was influenced by Hungarian folk music.
1: Medicare launched a pilot program in July that could make some popular weight loss drugs known as GLP-1s more affordable, but millions of Medicare patients won't qualify.
2: I'm at risk for stroke, I'm pre-diabetic, and yet I can't get it.
1: I'm Mary Louise Kelly. That story on the next All Things Considered from NPR News.
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0: And our time is 11:16 Central, 10:16 Mountain. Well, it was 1717 that King George I ordered Georg Friedrich Händel to write some music for a party that he was having on a barge. Now, that meant for the royal barge, the musicians needed a separate barge because there were 50 of them and they would accompany the royal barge up the river. Well, the event took place at 8 p.m. They did not need oars because of the rising tide. The royal barge floated with the rising tide and then they returned at 11 p.m. King George loved the music so much that he insisted that Händel play the music 3 times that night, at least once on the return trip. Here is the suite in F, Händel's Water Music.

Music by Georg Friedrich Händel, composed in 1717. We heard the Suite in F from his iconic Water Music. Imagine, if you would, being a musician playing that sensitive music on a barge in the River Thames with a lot of other boats getting in the way, trying to get a look at the royal barge. And, of course, listening to the music, and you've got to not only play the music, but deal with the movements of the current and then watching other boats get in your way. Must have been absolutely terrifying. They did the music not only once at 8 p.m. going up the river, but then at 11 p.m. on the return trip. King George I loved it.

0: Partly cloudy today, slight chance of showers and thunderstorms west and central. A few storms could become strong in central North Dakota this afternoon and evening. Today's highs upper 70s to upper 80s. Overnight, partly cloudy, slight chance of showers and thunderstorms central and east, lows in the 50s to low 60s. Tomorrow, mostly sunny, breezy in the east, highs in the upper 70s to the upper 80s. Friday, mostly sunny, slight chance of showers north, highs in the upper 70s to upper 80s. That's our forecast from Prairie Public. 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
3: 12 o'clock Central, 11 o'clock Mountain. For the Prairie Public Newsroom, I'm Todd McDonald with your midday update. The Trump administration moved on Tuesday to roll back an environmental rule that currently blocks road construction and, by extension, most logging and mining activity on tens of millions of acres of public forest land. The so-called roadless rule was introduced by the Clinton administration and went into effect in 2001. It's been a flashpoint in the U.S. fight over economic development and wildland conservation, especially for western states, for about a quarter of a century. In a prepared statement, USDA Secretary Brooke Rollins said, "Our forests can't afford another decade of inaction. It's time to turn the page on failed roadless rules and return our forests to health and productivity." The proposed change drew praise from Republican governors in Montana, Utah, and Wyoming. Their comments appeared in the same USDA press release, but supporters of the roadless rule say it emerged as a cornerstone of U.S. conservation policy, limiting industrial activity and preserving habitat on vast swaths of public forest and grassland from Alaska to Florida. North Dakota Senate Majority Leader David Hogue says lawmakers have been hearing about the dangers of kratom and withdrawals from it from emergency room doctors. Hogue says it's like coming off some of the opiates. It's pretty hard to do, and there's consequences from withdrawal as well. Hogue says people always want to talk about the cost of a special session. It's not a significant factor when you talk about the safety of all the young people in particular who are using this substance. The Minot Republican said the special session could cost about $150,000 to $170,000. Lawmakers will consider bills banning synthetic kratom and banning those younger than 21 from buying natural kratom during a special session. Hogue believes all kratom should be banned. Minnesota Power Cooperative, or Minkota Power Cooperative, is hoping to revive its stalled carbon capture project by adding a business partner and the possibility of using CO2 to produce more oil in North Dakota. Grand Forks-based Minkota has for years been seeking to capture carbon at its coal-fired power plant near Center for what it calls Project Tundra. Minkota now plans to have Reliant Carbon Capture and Storage to operate the carbon capture and CO2 delivery system. North Dakota's Clean Sustainable Energy Authority on Tuesday recommended approval of $205 million in loans for the partnership, $45 million for Minkota, and $160 million for Reliant, which will build and own the carbon capture facility. The State Industrial Commission would have to provide final approval. The new partnership is expected to shorten construction season from 5 years down to about two, which helps reduce construction costs at the same time. And North Dakota groups joining a national effort this week to raise concerns about automated license plate readers and to demand greater accountability. This story from Judith Ruiz Branch of the Prairie News Service.
4: The Faith and Conviction Coalition is partnering with local organizations for DFLOC's National Week of Action. FLOC operates a massive nationwide network of roadside cameras that track and log car movements into a database accessible to law enforcement. Coalition member Aaron Power says the lack of clear policies governing the cameras creates concerns about privacy and Fourth Amendment rights.
5: So we are being tracked and surveilled without any sort of regulation. There's also concerns about the accuracy rate. There's only a 93% accuracy rate in identifying folks using these cameras, which has led to some really dangerous police encounters.
4: The group is also worried about actions targeting immigrant, refugee, and migrant neighbors. More demonstrations are planned on Friday across the Fargo-Moorhead area. FLOC recently announced several policy changes to address concerns about its surveillance and data sharing and retention practices. I'm Judith Ruiz Branch reporting.
3: There is a 20 to 30% chance of isolated to scattered showers and thunderstorms today. The risk for severe weather is also very low, but a few storms may become strong in central North Dakota this afternoon and evening. We are looking for a partly cloudy sky through the day today. Again, a slight chance of showers and thunderstorms west and central. Highs upper 70s to the upper 80s. Tonight, partly cloudy, slight chance of showers and thunderstorms central and east, lows mid-50s to lower 60s. And Thursday, mostly sunny, breezy in the east, highs upper 70s to upper 80s. At last report, we see Williston, mostly sunny, 70, Minot sunny, 75, 76, and mostly sunny at Minot Air Force Base. Bismarck Mandan, your sunny, 71, Dickinson, 74, 72 at Hediger Airport. Grand Forks, mostly sunny, 73. 74 at Grand Forks Air Force Base. Devil's Lake, 72. Fargo-Moorhead, 74. And Jamestown, sunny, 72.
6: I'm Lynn Werfel. Welcome. This is music from Jacques Offenbach's Orpheus in the Underworld, which is definitely a parody. It's supposed to be a funny opera, but some critics expressed outrage at the disrespect for classic mythology and the parody of Gluck's opera Orfeo and Eurydice, while other people got the jokes. That would be my tribe. Here's Orpheus in the Underworld, the overture with La Pietà and Angèle Dubois.

Not only did the audiences, or some of the audience members and critics who came to see the premiere of Orpheus in the Underworld were shocked at the scandalous treatment of classic mythology, but it goes even further because the Paris cabarets like the Moulin Rouge and Folies Bergères adopted the music of that gallop from the last scene of the opera and set it to the Can-Can choreography, which also was scandalous in the days. That was Orpheus in the Underworld overture with Angèle Dubois and La Pietà. Music from French composer Louise Ferranc, her perception of Naples with Maria Stratego, the pianist.

0: Well, it had a rather Neapolitan feeling to it. Louise Ferranc's music, Naples, with pianist Maria Stratego.
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0: Music by German composer Robert Volkmann, born in April 1815 in the Kingdom of Saxony. His dad was a church music director and trained him in music to prepare as his successor, so he played the organ and the piano and studied early on with his father. This is Robert Volkmann's Symphony No. 2 with the Northwest German Philharmonic.

0: The Second Symphony by Robert Folkman, German composer with the Northwest German Philharmonic, led by Werner Andreas Albert.
1: 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We've got transmitters dotting the state of North Dakota. In some of our more rural areas, you can hear Prairie Public on one of our low-powered translators like K2218FO in Beach, North Dakota on 91.5 FM. 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K220FJ in Bowman, North Dakota. In Hedinger, it's K220FG. And in Plentywood, Montana on K220FE.

Well, if you're kind of a cold weather sort, I'm living in Southern California and I kind of got to really miss the seasons coming from the East Coast. It's like, oh, it's not quite Christmas without white Christmas. No pun intended there, no rhyme intended, just kind of came out that way. Anyway, if you're feeling that way, here's Winter from the Four Seasons with the Amsterdam Guitar Trio.

0: Winter from the Four Seasons, just one of dozens of concerti that Vivaldi wrote in a collection called The Contest Between Harmony and Invention. But those four concerti that are the Four Seasons really kind of got their playtime. That was a Winter with the Amsterdam Guitar Trio. Remember, if you want to build your classical music library, there's a way you can do it for free. 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I'm Lynn Morfel.
1: Partly cloudy today. Slight chance of showers and thunderstorms west and central. A few storms could become strong in central North Dakota this afternoon and evening. Today's highs upper 70s to upper 80s. Overnight partly cloudy, slight chance of showers and thunderstorms central and east, lows in the 50s to low 60s. Tomorrow mostly sunny, breezy in the east, highs in the upper 70s to the upper 80s. Friday mostly sunny, slight chance of showers north, highs in the upper 70s to upper 80s. That's our forecast from Prairie Public. 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

0: Do you remember the golden age of television when it was just kind of coming in as a thing? I'm even too young to remember that, but we did have a black and white console TV set in our house. And my folks, I remember, before I was put to bed, would be watching things like Playhouse 90, the U.S. Steel Hour. And on Sunday afternoons, they had operas on NBC. Can you imagine? Aaron Copland wrote an original, and they kind of put the kibosh on it. Yeah, it had to have a different premiere. The Tender Land, coming up.
1: Live from NPR News in Washington, I'm Lakshmi Singh. Three of the candidates President Trump endorsed ended up losing in yesterday's Republican primaries in Florida and Wyoming. NPR's Tamara Keith reports there may be some cracks emerging in the president's grip on the Republican Party.
2: The win rate for candidates President Trump has endorsed remains well over 90%. But in the crowded primary field for Florida's 19th congressional district, Trump endorsed late, and his pick came in second. Scandal-plagued Congressman Corey Mills failed in his bid for re-election in Florida's 7th congressional district. Trump had endorsed him early, but in an after-the-fact social media post, the president claimed he had told Mills to drop out. In Wyoming's Republican gubernatorial primary, Trump's endorsed candidate also lost to a more moderate Republican, and it wasn't even close. Tamara Keith, NPR News.
1: President Trump confirms on social media today that he is nominating Dr. Heidi Overton for Food and Drug Administration Commissioner. Overton is a White House advisor and has regularly briefed the president on health policy issues. She was present when Trump recently issued an executive order to reduce the number of childhood vaccinations, a move that has been widely criticized by public health experts in the U.S. President Trump says the U.S. and Canada reached a last-minute deal to delay 50% U.S. tariffs on $20 billion worth of Canadian products.
3: The tariffs will be non-existent for our farmers. Our farmers were paying tremendous tariffs into Canada, and those tariffs are going to be totally eviscerated, down to zero.
1: The sanctions were due to take effect after midnight this morning. Canadian Prime Minister Mark Carney says there was significant progress in negotiations with the Americans, adding there is more work to do. Ukraine launched another swarm of hundreds of drones deep into Russia overnight. The attack comes amid a wider Ukrainian campaign targeting Russian energy and logistics hubs. From Moscow, NPR's Charles Maines has the latest.
4: This time, Ukrainian drones struck an oil refinery and damaged a residential building in the Republic of Bashkortostan. The region's governor, Rady Khabirov, confirmed the Ukrainian attack and said the drones had caused a fire at an oil facility already undergoing maintenance from previous Ukrainian strikes. Sustained Ukrainian attacks across Russia's energy and logistics sectors have caused rolling gas shortages across much of Russia this summer, with just a third of gas stations nationwide currently offering petrol for sale. That's meant long lines for drivers and government-imposed caps on how much gas can be purchased once Russians actually reach the pump. Charles Maines, NPR News, Moscow.
1: You're listening to NPR News. Japanese Prime Minister Sanae Takaichi leveled a rare, though mild, rebuke against the United States. She says it's, quote, very unfortunate the Trump administration opted to impose sanctions on the International Criminal Court and its Japanese president, Judge Tomoko Akane, yesterday. Washington has sought to undermine the ICC for issuing an arrest warrant for Israeli Prime Minister Benjamin Netanyahu and investigating U.S. troops in Afghanistan. A massive emergency response is underway near John F. Kennedy International Airport in Queens, where a tanker truck overturned and spilled about 3,000 gallons of gasoline. There's been no immediate word of injuries. Nebraska's largest school district asked city officials to no longer give school resource officers electric shock lifts. The Omaha City Council had approved the purchase of 40 pairs last year for school resource officers. Nebraska Public Media's Jolie Peel reports.
5: Omaha Public School Superintendent Matthew Ray is requesting electric shock gloves no longer be used by school resource officers effective immediately. He sent a letter to city and police officials in Omaha and Bellevue. The news comes after parents, students, and community members denounced the use of electric shock gloves at the district's board meeting Monday night, including Nora Wessel, a senior at Central High School.
6: These are adults we are supposed to be able to trust, but these weapons create a barrier for students to turn to resource officers when needed.
5: The gloves were used twice in OPS last school year. Mayor John Ewing says the city will respect the request. For NPR News, I'm Jolie Peel.
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0: I'm Lynn Warfel. Welcome. 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Nicholas Villén leads the Iceland Symphony.

0: you know, you put a long enough timpani roll in something and it's going to sound festive. The Festival Overture by Hugo Alfvén with Niklas Wieland leading the Iceland Symphony Orchestra. 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

This is music by Aaron Copland from his opera, The Tender Land. He worked on it. The libretto was by Horace Everett, which is a pseudonym for Eric Johns, who was a dancer and Copland's former partner. It was written in 1952 to 1953 for the NBC Television Opera Workshop. Yeah, they had operas on Sunday afternoons, and they were going to present it on TV. However, the producers rejected the opera, and eventually it had its premiere at the New York City Opera with Jerome Robbins as the director. Here's the Tenderland Suite with the Boston Symphony, led by the composer.

Aaron Copland's music, and he was leading the Boston Symphony, the Tender Land Suite from his opera, The Tender Land. This is a waltz from a big group of piano pieces that Florence B. Price wrote. She loved the waltz. She wrote the Rainbow Waltz in this collection, Rowing, Summertime Waltz, Waltzing on a Sunbeam, and this one, Waltz of the Spring Maid, played by Michael Clark.

0: Flora's Price's music, Waltz of the Spring Maid. The pianist was Michael Clark. 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

0: British trumpet player Alison Balsam playing trumpet there, and also did that arrangement of Henry Purcell's King Arthur Suite, and she is indeed Lady. She's actually married to Sam Mendes. She's Lady Mendes. Yep. Because her husband was awarded an OBE, British filmmaker Sam Mendes. So really interesting and artistic family. I'm Lynn Warfel.
1: Partly cloudy today, slight chance of showers and thunderstorms west and central. A few storms could become strong in central North Dakota this afternoon and evening. Today's highs upper 70s to upper 80s. Overnight, partly cloudy, slight chance of showers and thunderstorms central and east, lows in the 50s to low 60s. Tomorrow, mostly sunny, breezy in the east, highs in the upper 70s to the upper 80s. Friday, mostly sunny, slight chance of showers north, highs in the upper 70s to upper 80s. That's our forecast from Prairie Public. 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
2: This is Prairie Public, a news, music, and information service in partnership with North Dakota State University, KDSU Fargo, KUND Grand Forks, KPRJ Jamestown, KCND Bismarck, KDPR Dickinson, KMPR Minot, KPPW Williston, and KPPD Devils Lake.

Do you remember the teachers in your life that really made a difference? And maybe those that just scared you and made a difference that way? Well, I had this one great teacher who just wanted to help as much as he possibly could. And in music class, if you tried and you kind of gave an answer, he'd say, "Could be," and he'd give you half credit. Better than nothing. I remember that because he asked in a test who requested of Bach the English suites. And I said something like, "Nobody really knows, could have been written for an English gentleman." And he said, "Could be, half credit, Warfel." The English suite coming up.

Cellist Yuli Torovsky was also leading I Musici of Montreal, Requiebros by Gaspar Cassado. Coming up, we have a waltz from the world of the opera. We have something that has everything to do with diamonds and more. Welcome to Wednesday's Music. It's the 19th of August. I'm Lynn Warfel, and this is a great waltz, beautiful waltz from Eugene Onegin, Tchaikovsky's Music.

The Waltz from Eugene Onegin, Tchaikovsky's music, the Dresden State Orchestra, led by Hans Funk. Well, here's a guy who knew a lot about waltzes, and it's the Slovak Philharmonic, led by Alfred Walter. The music by Emil Waldteufel, and it's, Prince brought us Purple Rain. This is Diamond Rain.

0: Fluide de Diamant, Diamond Rain by Emil Valteufel. I'm getting a little woozy from all this waltzing. The Slovak Philharmonic Orchestra led by Alfred Valter. Coming up next, it is box music.
1: Medicare launched a pilot program in July that could make some popular weight loss drugs known as GLP-1s more affordable, but millions of Medicare patients won't qualify.
2: I'm at risk for stroke. I'm pre-diabetic. And yet I can't get it.
1: I'm Mary Louise Kelly. That story on the next All Things Considered from NPR News.
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0: There's nothing distinctly English about the English Suites by Bach. The guess is, the conjecture is among academics that it was written for an English gentleman, which is probably true. The D minor English Suite number 6, played there by Angela Hewitt.
1: Today on Main Street, 480 miles of remembrance. The 1015 Project. 12 runners will relay across North Dakota in October to honor babies gone too soon and support families navigating pregnancy and infant loss. Plus, Alicia Underlie Nelson is out with her new travel book called 100 Things to Do in North Dakota. That's ahead today on Main Street at 3 p.m. and 7 p.m. Central, right here on Prairie Public.

There's so many composers who loved collecting folk tunes, whether it was Ralph Vaughan Williams in England or whether it was Béla Bartók, and these are his collection of Romanian folk dances. Often we hear these played on a solo instrument or by a full orchestra, but here it's a trio of friends, flute player Deborah Wendels-Cross, Robert Alemany playing clarinet, and the guitarist is Joanne Folletta.

0: Gives it a whole different texture and feeling. Romanian Folk Dances by Béla Bartók with Deborah Wendell's Cross, Joanne Folletta, and Robert Alemany. I'm Lynn Werfel. Thanks for joining me.
1: Partly cloudy today. Slight chance of showers and thunderstorms west and central. A few storms could become strong in central North Dakota this afternoon and evening. Today's highs upper 70s to upper 80s. Overnight, partly cloudy. Slight chance of showers and thunderstorms central and east. Lows in the 50s to low 60s. Tomorrow, mostly sunny, breezy in the east, highs in the upper 70s to the upper 80s. Friday, mostly sunny, slight chance of showers north, highs in the upper 70s to upper 80s. That's our forecast from Prairie Public. 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
3: Today on Main Street, travel writer Alicia Underly Nelson takes us across North Dakota in search of hidden gems, memorable meals, and unexpected adventures featured in her new travel guide. Also, as the Fargo-Moorhead flood diversion nears completion, Prairie Beat examines efforts to protect upstream farmers from crop losses when the system is used. And after losing her infant son, Henry, Jen Burgard founded Haven to support families navigating pregnancy and infant loss. She joins us to discuss the 1015 Project, a four-day, 480-mile relay across North Dakota, honoring babies gone too soon and reminding grieving families that they are not alone. That's all ahead today on Main Street, right after this news.
4: Live from NPR News, I'm Lakshmi Singh. Five Americans have been killed in a helicopter crash in Samburu County, Kenya, according to a State Department spokesperson. Telemundo, a major Spanish-language media network, says on its website that one of its executives was among those killed. Jose Suarez was the president and general manager of Florida stations in Orlando, Tampa, and Fort Myers. It cites a statement released by the president of NBC Universal News Group and other executives. The cause of the helicopter crash is under investigation. Moderna, one of the major forces behind the COVID vaccine, is announcing groundbreaking work against skin cancer. NPR's Sydney Lupkin has more.
5: Moderna has been studying a treatment for the deadly skin cancer melanoma. It combines Moderna's mRNA-based cancer therapy with Keytruda, an existing drug made by Merck. The treatment improved outcomes for melanoma patients who have already had surgery to remove their cancer. The Moderna therapy is a personalized mRNA cancer vaccine that uses the patient's own tumor cells to train the patient's immune system to fight their cancer. Moderna says adding the vaccine increased survival time for patients without the cancer returning or spreading to other organs. That's compared to patients treated with Keytruda alone. The mRNA-based therapy has not yet been approved or evaluated by the Food and Drug Administration. The new results have not yet been peer-reviewed or published in a medical journal. Sydney Lupkin, NPR News.
4: Today, Moderna stock soared more than 150%. It was a mixed bag for progressive candidates in Florida's primary races last night. Multiple candidates lost their primaries in some key House races, but there was a surprise win for the left in the state's Senate contest. NPR's Ashley Lopez reports.
6: Florida State Representative Angie Nixon ran for the Democratic Party's Senate nomination on a platform of Medicare for All and universal child care. And she defeated Alex Vindman, a national figure during President Trump's first impeachment trial, who drastically outraised Nixon. She now faces a tough race in a state that has become reliably conservative. In House contests, Oliver Larkin, who was backed by the Democratic Socialists of America, lost his challenge to Congressman Jared Moskowitz. Debbie Wasserman Schultz, a long-serving congresswoman, won her primary. She beat a slate of black candidates, which included a progressive candidate for a seat that had long been held by a black representative. Ashley Lopez, NPR News.
4: The Israeli military confirms it is now conducting its first criminal investigations into troop conduct in Gaza, focused on the killings of 5-year-old Rajab, her relatives, and the 15 Palestinian paramedics. The military says it will not investigate 3 other attacks that killed members of Doctors Without Borders and members of the World Central Kitchen. From Washington, this is NPR News.
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8: 4 minutes past 3 Central, 2 Mountain for Prairie Public. I'm Danielle Webster. North Dakota Senate Majority Leader David Hogue says lawmakers have been hearing about the dangers of kratom and withdrawals from it from emergency room doctors. Quoting now, it's like coming off some of the opiates. It's pretty hard to do, and there's consequences from withdrawal as well. Hogue says people always want to talk about the cost of the special session. It's not a significant factor when you talk about the safety of all the young people in particular who are using this substance, end quote. The Minot Republicans said the special session would cost $150,000 to $170,000. The legislature will consider bills on banning synthetic kratom and banning those younger than 21 from buying natural kratom during the special session. Hogue believes all kratom should be banned. And ground was broken near Center, North Dakota, for the modernization project, which includes the replacement of a high-voltage direct current power line as well as a conversion center for DC power. This will replace an existing 465-mile line that runs from Center to Duluth. The line is owned by Minnesota Power, and it will have the capacity of shipping electricity both ways to Minnesota and to North Dakota. The cost of the upgrade is $450 million. Partly cloudy tonight, a slight chance of showers and thunderstorms central and east, lows in the mid-50s to low 60s. Your Thursday tomorrow, mostly sunny, highs mostly in the upper 70s to upper 80s. Thursday night, mostly clear, lows in the 50s. And Friday, mostly sunny, highs mostly in the upper 70s to upper 80s. 6 minutes past the hour for Prairie Public, I'm Danielle Webster.
3: Welcome to this Wednesday's Main Street on Prairie Public. I'm Craig Blumenschein. Thank you so much for joining us today. Coming up in just a bit, protecting farmers when the Fargo-Moorhead flood diversion is used and running 480 miles to honor babies gone far too soon. We'll learn about Haven and its work ensuring grieving families never have to walk alone. And we open today with another edition of Prairie Plates with many things to do right here in North Dakota.
9: Welcome to another edition of Prairie Plates here on Main Street. I'm Rick Eon. This week, Prairie Plates comes to you in the form of a book. And we have an author in who just wrote a book called 100 Things to Do in North Dakota Before You Die. But before we talk to her, I would like to show some gratitude for the folks at Rustica Eatery and Tavern in Moorhead. They've announced they're going to close at the end of August, and it's just a great restaurant. And I just wanted to express some appreciation for the years of service to the Fargo-Moorhead community. But something a little more positive, which is this new book by Alicia Underly Nelson, who's a familiar name in the Prairie Public studio. Or Alicia, welcome to my foodio. You've been here before, but tell listeners a little bit about yourself before we talk about your new book.
10: Sure. I am a West Fargo-based travel writer and journalist. I specialize in undervisited and maybe under-the-radar places all over the world with a special emphasis on the Midwest and the Prairie Provinces of Canada. And that grew out of a real hatred for the term flyover country a couple of years ago. And I just thought, you know, there's so many excellent places that people don't even know about. So I kind of made it my mission to explore and tell those stories, and I haven't stopped since.
9: Alicia, give us a preview about your new book, 100 Things to Do in North Dakota Before You Die. It seems like it's a fun bucket list of places to hang out in North Dakota.
10: It is. I had a blast writing it. I tell people the writing of this book took about a year, but the research for the book took about 13, because it's really a compilation of all the places that I've been and the people that I've met and the experiences that I've had. So it shares some of those top tourist attractions that maybe we who live here in North Dakota go to occasionally, but usually only when we have friends or family visiting us, right? So maybe there's some spots that we haven't seen yet. And there's also some locals-only places that travelers completely miss. And that's kind of the problem if you're going even to an unfamiliar part of the state. You might hit the highlights, you might hit the big cities, but there's going to be small towns, there's going to be destinations, there's going to be those cool spots off the gravel road or that mom-and-pop cafe that is just not on your radar. And, you know, there's still lots of places that are doing really great food, really great experiences that maybe don't even have a website yet. So it's really my job to find those spots for people and to organize them in a way that they can get good inspiration, spark some new ideas, kind of point them in the right direction so they can find their own adventures. So it's really nice. It's detailed by attraction type. So there's a section for sports and recreation, art and culture, shopping and fashion, food and drink, those kind of things. You can also search by itinerary. So if you're looking for family-friendly destinations, top outdoor experiences, architecture buffs, art fans, that kind of thing. You can also search the index in the back by city, or you can search seasonally, which is nice too. I was just out in Minot and had a lot of chats with people that were wondering what to do in North Dakota in the winter. Well, then you just flip to the back, you start with some good winter ideas and work from there. So it's really set up for folks that maybe like to read listicles or like to get their travel information online in short little bursts. It's like that. I tell people it's not a narrative structured story. You can pick it up. You can read what you're interested in. And the idea is that you can keep this in the glove compartment of your car or, you know, in the seat back pocket and use it as some inspiration. Call up your friends. Tell them to meet you somewhere to have this really cool experience.
9: And Prairie Plates is a food segment. So we're going to get into the food and drink section a little bit here. I noticed that you featured Cottonwood Cider House near Ayer, North Dakota. I really like that there are a lot of hidden gems in this book.
10: The food and drink section was the most challenging for me to write because I really wanted to include so many different things. So I really had to focus down and think what is really unique about this area, what is historic, and what is culturally relevant. And ideally, I want to cover all three. And one thing that really popped out at me, I mean, you talked about Cottonwood Cider House, is that there are so many people doing really interesting things with local ingredients. You know, they have an orchard there, they grow their own apples, and there's just a very quick step. I mean, it's steps from orchard to glass, which is really interesting and really unique, and not every place has that opportunity for you to drink something super local, to have really great food, and to dine on site on a family farm. And there's lots of great opportunities to do that in North Dakota that I think sometimes if you spend all your life in the city, you just don't know about. So, I mean, you can have wine from local wineries. I profile a few, Colfax, Fargo, and Mapleton in the east, all the way to Burlington in the west to get people started. One of my favorite experiences in the book, too, was meeting the dairy cows that supply the milk for the gelato and the Gouda at Cows & Co. Creamery. That was really cool. You know, so I've had that at Brujala. But to go to the farm where it's actually made and to actually see the cows, her family actually, you know, raises those cows. So it's just like that next step that I think North Dakota does really well, like going a little bit deeper. And I think foodies especially really like that. We appreciate knowing where our food is coming from. But I also wrote a book in 2017 about North Dakota beer. And people in North Dakota in general, we appreciate that agricultural component. We appreciate that either because we have friends and family in the, you know, the farming and the ranching industry, or because that's kind of woven into our culture. So that chapter in this book was really a chance to dig down into some of those experiences and talk about, you know, Pride of Dakota, all these products that are made across the state. So many of those, you know, feature local foods, local snacks. You can take a literal taste of North Dakota back with you pretty much from anywhere in the state and online. And I think people are really hungry for that in a world that feels, I don't know, it can feel a little bit the same, right? We're looking for that novelty. We're looking for that local connection. And there's just really fun experiences that you can have too. I mean, I wasn't planning on covering 10-7 acres in Galshute, but they have a pizza and pancakes, two separate events with alpacas event. And I thought, what?
9: Wow.
10: That's so fun. That's so funny. So like there's all these different experiences where food is kind of woven into not just dining experiences, but, you know, tours of the farm. It's woven into, you know, special dinners and farm tours at Catoota Prairie along the South Dakota border, like these really great farm stays, these really great even boutique hotels like the Jasper and the Hodo here in Fargo have a food component with them. The Nome Schoolhouse in Nome has a restaurant on site. So even if you're not necessarily a foodie and you're not necessarily seeking out those food experiences to center your time, if you like great hotels, if you like being in nature, if you like farm tours, you're going to get great food too, which I think is a great sign.
9: I think one of the great things about food is it connects everyone. There's a connection there. Well, it's one of the reasons why I like to do this radio food segment, because we can talk about local foods, bring people together, and it's just one of those things that builds community.
10: I agree. I think you understand somebody better when you sit across from them. You have a chance to unwind and connect on multiple levels. And I think that gathering is so vital. And I think it's interesting in North Dakota how that happens in many different ways. Like you think about something like Red River Market here in Fargo. Yeah, I can go and I can pop in and out and I can grab some really great local tomatoes that maybe my neighbor grew. But I can also go deeper and I can make time to meet my friends for lunch to try a new vendor that maybe I haven't had a chance to try. Or maybe they're brand new, right? They're trying this out. They don't have a brick and mortar location. They've been coming out for a couple Saturdays. I get to try some interesting new food. We all get to try something together. We're trading ideas. I mean, there's chef demos at those events. It's just a chance to share that meal, to have that conversation, to get talking, and to kind of taste the variety of what's available here. Because I think the thing I learn in my work as a travel writer is that we all get a little stuck sometimes. You know, we take the same route to work. We maybe go the same place on vacation. If we give ourselves permission to take vacation at all, when it comes time to do, you know, date night, we maybe pick the same places. And I think this book, you know, and meals with friends and trading ideas and putting that date to connect with people that you love on your calendar can really help get us out of that rut. And one of my favorite stories about books like this, I wrote a similar book called 100 Things to Do in Fargo Before You Die. And I had an event over at First Avenue Market, and a group of about 4 to 6 women came in and they all bought a book and they just made a beeline for the table. They said, "We saw you on social media. We are always trying to figure out where to go to eat, and we're just going to work our way through this, and then we're going to do other things than just eating." And I thought, brilliant, right? They already knew they wanted to be together. They just needed that extra nudge to make it fun and not an obligation. And I think that is what's so cool, right? Like that little sense of novelty. We often only let ourselves have that when we're on vacation, but we don't have to. We can do it every week, every day if we want.
9: We're having a great conversation today with Alicia Underlee Nelson about her new North Dakota travel book called 100 Things to Do in North Dakota Before You Die. Alicia, you've done a lot of research, obviously, for this new book. How can people get a copy?
10: It's available all over the state. I always encourage people to come to my website if they want an autographed copy. That's prairiestylefile.com, and it's there in the store. So you can see that book as well as the other books that I've written. I've written 3 books on my own and 2 books with friends. So you can get a real idea of the Midwest destinations that I love on that site, and that ships out real quick. It's also available in Fargo at First Avenue Market, Unglued, Overbooked, Vintage Point, and Barnes & Noble. I have an event coming up in Grand Forks next Saturday at Silver Dawn Books, and you can get the book there. It's at Barnes & Noble in Bismarck, where I just had a really, really great book signing on Saturday. Also available in Valley City at Eagle's Nest Books, in Minot at Main Street Books, one of my favorite bookstores in the state, as well as Barnes & Noble, and at Rockin' Relics in Rugby, which I definitely have to book an appointment to go see.
9: The geographical center of North America.
10: Indeed, and more to come. So if people want to carry the book, they can certainly reach out to me and do that. And if you have a favorite bookstore, tell me about it, right? You can reach out to me at my website. I love bookstores. I love visiting new places. And maybe they'll want to carry it. Maybe they'll want to do an event and we can meet in person.
9: So there's travel within these ventures of having these book signings. That's kind of fun.
10: It's great. I get real life feedback. I learn what people are interested in. And I would say that probably about 15 to 20% of the research for this book came directly from conversations that I had with people when I was selling 100 Things to Do in Fargo Before You Die. So people would say, "Are you going to write a next one? If you do, you should do this. You should cover this. I like this. Do more of this topic." It's really fun to have conversations with people and to have that, you know, Q&A and get their feedback in real life. And I've got a couple different appearances coming up at libraries. I'm going to be at the Moorhead Public Library this Thursday at 6:30, and then the Fargo Public Library next Monday, the 24th at 6:30. And sometimes library people go even deeper, right? So you'll have a little conversation at a bookstore. People ask you questions, give you their ideas, ask me for specific recommendations, which I really love doing. And then usually at those library visits, People come ready to go. They're planning that trip all the way across the state, and they have serious itinerary questions, and they want to maximize their time. Or, even more fun, they're often writers themselves that are looking for some ideas and inspiration to get to the next step. So it's really fun to connect with readers and to learn more about what they want, because that's what makes the books better.
9: North Dakota is like a big town with long roads, and I think connecting with people is really important, especially when you're writing about food, cultural heritage, all of these different fun spots. I do need to ask you before we go, what motivates you to write these travel books?
10: I think it started with just curiosity. I think one of the best things we can do in our lives is to really cultivate our curiosity and to really lean into those things that make us stop and go, whoa, what? You know, those things that you, why is that? Where did this come from? Tell me more about that, right? I just started keeping a list of things that I thought were interesting and questions that I had, notes in my phone, notes in my purse. And I realized a lot of those had to do with local businesses, had to do with local food and experiences that were not previously on my radar. So I think this really grew out of a desire to share those ideas. I used to also be a traveling salesperson, so I would always ask other people, other traveling salespeople, and especially truckers like my father-in-law. They know all the good spots. They know the best spots for pie. They know the best cafes to find people. My grandma is in her 90s, still technically still in Tupperware and networking with people, so she had great recommendations. And I thought, here's this wealth of knowledge from smart, interesting people. They would direct me to the first interesting spot, and then I would talk to the barista or talk to the coffee shop owner or talk to the server or talk to the person selling me the books, and they would have another idea. So a lot of these ideas that I'm gathering, I'm just giving voice to what other smart people are already telling me, other cool places that are already happening. So lean into your curiosity, and whether you put that in book form or a magazine article, as I often do, or whether you share that on social media, or, you know, however you put that information out there, I think if we all lean into that, the world is a better place.
9: Well, thank you for the encouragement. Where can people find you? Talked a little bit about a website earlier with the list of book signings and events, but where can people find you? Website, social media?
10: Prairie Style File on Instagram and on Facebook, and that's the best way to find me there. And my website is prairiestylefile.com. It also works pretty well, if you forget that, to just Google Alicia Underly Nelson, and I show up because I'm the only one.
9: Alicia Underly Nelson, thanks for coming in today to talk about your new book, 100 Things to Do in North Dakota Before You Die.
10: Thank you so much for having me. It's always fun.
9: This has been another edition of Prairie Plates here on Main Street. I'm Rick Ian. We'll talk to you next week.
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3: This is Main Street. I'm Craig Blumenschein. As the Fargo-Moorhead diversion nears completion, officials are working to make sure farmers upstream aren't left paying the price when the flood control project is put to use.
12: The concept is we got to work with everybody. And nothing's perfect, but we got to do our best to be fair to everybody.
13: Well, hey there, I'm Eric Dethridge.
14: And I'm Danielle Webster. Welcome back to Prairie Beat,
13: our weekly news podcast here from Prairie Public. What is on the beat this week, Danielle?
14: Well, I wanted to get into the issue of the Fargo-Moorhead diversion a little bit. We reported on that a little bit already this week. It might feel a little weird to be talking about flood control when everything is so dry and crispy out there right now, but this has been a project that's been in the works for a long time, and next year it will finally be ready.
13: Yeah, it's pretty crazy to think about. Now, I wasn't here during the 2009 flood, which of course was pretty dramatic and made a mythical figure out of Mayor Dennis Walliker and the citizens of Fargo and Moorhead that saved the city, basically. Now, Grand Forks, I was there during the flood of 1997, and, you know, they developed their own flood control system, which works pretty well, involving a lot of flood walls, things like that. But after all this time, the Fargo-Moorhead area will finally have its flood control project ready to go. That is a massively big deal.
14: Yeah, and I think, you know, for a lot of people who live within the city limits around here, you know, where we are, it's easier to not really think about it much because you can't really see the work that's been going on. But if you do venture out of town or you go out on the highway, you're able to see, you know, the overpasses that have been constructed, the control structures, just how wide and tall those diversion channels are. It's pretty incredible. And of course, before it ever got to the point where they broke ground in the first place, it took a lot of planning, a lot of engineering, a lot of legislating, and cooperation among a lot of different stakeholders, including landowners.
13: Yeah, absolutely. The private landowners certainly are feeling the biggest impacts of this.
14: Yes. So this week, I went out to a farm just outside of Horace. There was a news conference there with North Dakota's senior senator, John Hoven, Fargo's new mayor, Josh Boucher, and executive director of the Fargo-Moorhead Diversion Authority, Jason Benson, was there as well. And they were highlighting some legislation Senator Hoven has been working on to make sure those farmers upstream of the diversion are compensated for their cooperation during flood events. It's addressing crop insurance, which is a farmer's biggest risk management tool. So I'll have him explain it here for you.
12: Why do we have to address that? Well, it's because crop insurance is designed to address challenges that Mother Nature gives us, not man-made challenges, okay? And so it doesn't work when you introduce man-made challenges, meaning if water's backed up on this area, roughly 30,000 acres of prime farmland, give or take, if the diversion backs water up there and impacts those crops, that doesn't trigger crop insurance. That's not fair. That's why we have to address it.
13: Well, it seems pretty reasonable. If the landowners had to consent to this project impacting their business, there should be something in place to make them whole again.
14: Exactly. So what he's done is he's worked some provisions into the Senate version of the Farm Bill, and it's a two-part plan. Last year, they were able to pass legislation that directed $100 million to the Diversion Authority from the Corps of Engineers to be used as a cost share for this purpose.
12: What the Diversion Authority is doing is taking $25 million of that $100 million, actuarially calculated, to cover those losses, which they will then pay to the farmers whose crops are impacted by that flooding.
13: So the money is there, and that's good. But when you think of insurance, and I'm sure this is how crop insurance must work too, like all other insurance, if you make a claim and get a payout, that might affect your future premiums, right?
14: Actually, yes. So, I mean, we've all probably had a story like that. Just anecdotally, for example, my husband had a rock in his windshield last year. Mm-hmm. And we were kind of, you know, just debating over that. Like, do we want to pay a deductible, make that claim, and risk mm-hmm. having our insurance go up? Or should we just kind of, you know, try to get a good deal somewhere at a glass shop in town and just eat that cost and not have to deal with higher premiums, stuff like that. So the same thing goes for farmers. A producer has something called an annual production yield, which goes into something called their actual production history, or APH. And it uses up to 10 years of historical yields to determine crop insurance guarantees. So when you get those crop insurance payouts, it can affect your future coverage. So the other part of this legislation addresses that.
12: I've included legislation, which would be number 18 when we get it passed, that says those years will not count in these farmers' annual production history, meaning that that doesn't, in essence, go into their track record. Otherwise, they would have to pay more premium in order to get the same level of coverage. They would be penalized every year where they're impacted.
13: Well, sounds pretty good to me, except for the part, I guess, that the Farm Bill, surprise, surprise, has not yet been passed.
14: Yeah, it's 3 years late. So I did ask Senator Hoven about that, too, about, you know, how do you feel about the possibility of getting this Farm Bill finished and soon? He says he's optimistic and he feels pretty good about it. He's like, you know, we got to get everybody to work together, especially work across the aisle. Compromise needs to get into the House version. So that sort of work is going on federally at this point with the flood control project. One other thing I wanted to make sure that we highlight as well with this issue is, you know, some of the local work that's happening in the event of a flood. Fargo Mayor Josh Boucher talked about that at the news conference, too. He says there are two local committees that are assigned to this.
15: The first of all is the crop loss program, which about a month ago we set up team to monitor the investment of that $25 million so we make sure that it continues to produce to be available for when an incident or when we decide to activate the diversion. And then the second is the Land Management Committee, which is looking at the Debris Removal and Restoration Subcommittee, which this will ensure that if something happens, we're making plans now that we're able to quickly remove debris, make sure that your land that's been impacted is able to be cleared as quickly as possible and have plans and contingencies in place so that we're not figuring out as we go, but we have plans in place well ahead of the operation of the diversion.
13: Well, there's just so much to consider with a project of this size, this magnitude, more than just the cost and the design, but so many other questions along the way. It really sounds like they're trying to be as thorough as they can, and even though it will be ready to go next spring, hopefully it's not something we have to rely on very often.
14: Yeah, that's certainly true. But yeah, for those of us who were here in 2009, it is really a great relief to know that this will be here if we need it. It's been such a long time coming. And since it has been so dry, you know, and a milder winter is probably what we're looking at here this year, it's not likely we will be in dire need of the diversion next spring, but it will be here when we do need it.
13: Yeah, you know, it's amazing. I saw a YouTube video, maybe you saw it too, that some content creator influencer out there did on the diversion and just the amount of bridges. I forget, it was in the teens that were built around the FM area. Just that alone, I mean, it's a big project just to build one bridge over any body of water, but just the deepening of this channel and then all these bridges, it's incredible
14: all the
13: amount
14: of work.
13: All the dirt
14: that they had to move.
13: All the dirt, yeah. And it's just like, wow, what a project. And like you said, it's sort of out of sight, out of mind because it's going around the city and not very populated places that you could see. It's just only when you head out of town and you cross over a bridge, you're like, oh, I guess they're making some progress on this. And it is about done in Fargo, like our big city neighbors to the way north, Winnipeg, will have protection year-round from the mighty Red River of the North. Thanks for that, Danielle. What else is going on in Z Newsroom this week?
14: Well, next month, North Dakota's Supplemental Nutrition Assistance Program is updating which items can be purchased with EBT cards. It's aiming at helping people make healthier choices. We've alluded to this a little already this episode, but yesterday, Governor Armstrong declared a drought disaster in the state, activating an emergency response plan.
16: Personally, I think if you pay your debt to society and you serve your sentence, you should be let out.
14: And there is a special session of the legislature coming up in a couple of weeks. We're going to have a lot of issues being discussed during that. One story that's been really big, you know, related to that was one lawmaker, Senator Megram, was proposing that two federal inmates serving life in prison for the deaths of two U.S. Marshals back in 1983 be given clemency. But that proposal was defeated during a meeting of legislative management this week.
13: Yeah, and I would guess pretty unanimously.
14: Yes.
13: Looking at that on the surface, I didn't think it would probably get very far, and yeah, I guess it has not. So lots going on in North Dakota, and we'll be keeping our eyes on that with the weeks and days to come. What's left of the summer anyway? Thanks to you guys on the news team for staying on top of everything.
14: You bet. So be sure to tune in to Prairie Public for more news or check us out online at news.prairiepublic.org.
13: All right, that's all, folks, for us this week on Prairie Beat. I'm Eric Dethridge.
14: And I'm Danielle Webster. We'll see you on the beat next week.
3: 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Still ahead on Main Street, after losing her infant son, Henry, Jen Burgard founded Haven to ensure families never have to walk alone. Stay with us.
14: For Prairie Public, I'm Danielle Webster. North Dakota groups are joining a national effort this week to raise concerns about automated license plate readers and demand greater accountability. That story from Judith Louise Branch of the Prairie News Service.
17: The Faith and Conviction Coalition is partnering with local organizations for DFLOC's National Week of Action. FLOC operates a massive nationwide network of roadside cameras that track and log car movements into a database accessible to law enforcement. Coalition member Aaron Power says the lack of clear policies governing the cameras creates concerns about privacy and Fourth Amendment rights.
18: So we are being tracked and surveilled without any sort of regulation. There's also concerns about the accuracy rate. There's only a 93% accuracy rate in identifying folks using these cameras, which has led to some really dangerous police encounters.
17: The group is also worried about actions targeting immigrant, refugee, and migrant neighbors. More demonstrations are planned on Friday across the Fargo-Moorhead area. Flock recently announced several policy changes to address concerns about its surveillance and data sharing and retention practices. I'm Judith Ruiz Branch reporting.
8: Ground was broken near Center, North Dakota for the modernization project, which includes the replacement of a high-voltage direct current power line as well as a conversion center for DC power. This will replace an existing 465-mile line that runs from Center to Duluth. The line is owned by Minnesota Power, and it will have the capacity of shipping electricity both ways to Minnesota and to North Dakota. So why a DC line? We asked Minnesota Power Vice President of Transmission Planning and Operations, Dan Gunderson.
19: DC lines are kind of form fit for this type of application because as you get longer distances, you have much lower losses on DC systems. So there is losses in energy conversion from AC to DC, but DC allows for much lower losses, especially when you look over the life of a project. It's an economic no-brainer to use DC over AC.
8: The cost of the upgrade is $450 million. And North Dakota Senate Majority Leader David Hogue said lawmakers have been hearing about the dangers of kratom and withdrawals from it from emergency room doctors. He says, quoting now, it's like coming off some opioids. It's pretty hard to do, and there's consequences from the withdrawal as well. People always want to talk about the cost of the special session. It's not a significant factor when you talk about the safety of all the young people in particular who are using this substance. The minor Republicans said the special session could cost $150,000 to $170,000. The legislature will consider bills on banning synthetic kratom and banning those younger than 21 from buying natural kratom during that special session. For Prairie Public, I'm Danielle Webster.
20: This is Main Street on Prairie Public. I'm Craig Blumenschein. Pregnancy and infant loss can bring profound grief and an isolation made worse when friends and family members don't know what to say or how to help. This October, 12 runners will carry a message of remembrance and hope nearly 480 miles across North Dakota. The 1015 Project begins October 15th in Medora and concludes October 18th in West Fargo. Along the way, the runners will pass through communities including Dickinson, Bismarck, and Jamestown, and each mile will honor babies gone too soon and the families who carry their memories. The relay will also raise awareness and financial support for Haven, a nonprofit that provides resources, connection, and compassionate support to people navigating pregnancy and infant loss. Joining us to discuss the 1015 Project is Jen Burgard, project visionary and the founder of Haven, the beneficiary of the 1015 Project. Jen, welcome to Main Street.
21: Thank you so much for having me. I really appreciate it.
20: Very pleased that you are with us today and you can share with listeners what you're trying to do. And before we talk about the relay itself, what would you like listeners to understand about pregnancy and infant loss and the grief that many families carry long after it occurs?
21: Yeah, you know, it's hard to start any other way than to at least mention the reason that I got into what I'm doing. And that really is because in 2017, we had unexpectedly lost our son shortly after birth to a very rare complication. And at the time of my son Henry's death, I thought that this didn't happen anymore. I thought that this is the 21st century. We are beyond that as far as medicine goes. And it wasn't until I spent some time alone without my baby healing at home that I realized that this actually affects one in four pregnancies end in loss, right? I mean, this isn't one in four families, it's one in four pregnancies. And it just shattered my thoughts about all of these preconceived notions that I had, right? And so then I thought there must be so many people out there that are doing things I can find support. And then I couldn't. And I'm here in Fargo, North Dakota, and I looked for opportunities and other people to connect with. And it was really difficult to find something that really fit what I needed.

0: that available to me and that I believe should be to families moving forward. And as it turns out, families who had come before me. So that's really where it all started.
1: That 1 in 4 statistic is really surprising to me.
0: It is. It's surprising to a lot of people, I think. And then, you know, if you do the math there, you know, we serve all of North Dakota and then also into Minnesota. So the number of births and pregnancies in this state, right? That's a lot. It's a lot of pregnancies.
1: The relay is called the 1015 Project. What's the significance of that name?
0: So for those that don't know, October is Pregnancy and Infant Loss Awareness Month, with October 15th being Pregnancy and Infant Loss Remembrance Day, a day, again, I had no idea about until I was in that circumstance. And now it's a day that lost families like me and so many other hold sort of almost in veneration, just because we're all remembering a wave of light occurs on that day for anyone who knows. And that's why we chose that date to start. And we thought the western part of the state in Medora would be a beautiful place to begin to honor those babies.
1: What do you hope a grieving parent or family hears in the message behind the project? And I want to make sure that I state family, because oftentimes we have brothers and sisters, or we have mm-hmm. grandparents that mm-hmm. are certainly tightly, lovingly involved in this grief and this loss.
0: Absolutely. Number one, our message is always to make sure that they know they're not alone, that they know there are other people out there who are willing to help carry that burden of grief with them. We all know that many hands makes a lighter load. And so that really is a big part of that mission. And then secondly, that this happens. It happens to someone you know. Everybody knows someone that has experienced this devastating type of grief, right? And so we want them to know that it's okay to talk about it. It's okay to say their names. It's okay to, you know, just send a message and say, hey, I'm thinking about you and your baby, and share that baby's name with them again. It all matters, and it all is so important.
1: Why do you think silence and isolation so often surround these experiences? You talk about how it's okay. And I think if we all step back and thought about it, we would realize it's okay to talk about it, but oftentimes we don't.
0: Yeah, I think there's two factors there. One, from the grieving person's side, is often, unfortunately and unfairly, there is a sense of shame and guilt that goes along with it. We're often met with, were you paying attention? Did you feel different movement? Did you eat something you weren't supposed to? Were you exercising too much? Were you exercising too little? Were you eating too much, eating too little? Right? There's a lot there. And I think there's so many rules and guidelines, and which are wonderful for best practice when it comes to pregnancy. But when things go wrong, sometimes there's no answer and there's no reason that we can identify today with the signs that we have why it went wrong. So women often are left with a blame space that is on themselves, right? You're a mom. You have mother's instinct. You should know something's wrong, right? So there's a lot of just cultural things that I think are placed on women. And that's why sometimes women don't share that this happened to them. And then from the other perspective, I think folks out in the public, those who are supportive, family and friends and things like that, they don't know what to say.
1: Yeah.
0: Right? They're like, if I say something, is it going to make it worse? Am I going to say something wrong? Am I going to offend them? Am I going to make them cry? Right? They're going through a whole mental thing also, right? So you get those two facets together, we're not going to find a good place to have an open and honest conversation.
1: Are there common responses that, however well-intended, can make grief more difficult?
0: Yes, there are. And I will say this, I'll preface this by saying, I always like to share things that we could say rather than what we shouldn't say, because I think we get scared, right? Where they say, well, don't say this, and don't say this, and don't say this. And it's like, okay, I'm not saying anything, right? But saying nothing is the worst thing of all, right? So I think any phrase that starts with at least is maybe just throw that out. We'll skip that. We'll skip that one. The most common one, I think, is at least you can get pregnant. At least you can have another baby, you know. And while it coming off, it feels like a nice thing to say, but I think it's only making the person who says it feel better.

0: and not the person who's receiving it. So what I always opt for is, say, if they gave baby a name, start with baby's name, right? Say baby's name is Macy. You know, Macy is beautiful. She's a beautiful baby. She will be missed. I can't even fathom what you're going through. I'm so sorry. I'm so sorry. Could I bring over dinner tonight? I'm just going to leave some coffee at your door. You know, I think just being proactive with families and just saying, hey, I'm here. I'd love to hear anything you want to tell me about your baby. Things like that, right? Something that you would say to someone who's maybe even grieving the loss of a parent, a grandparent, a sibling, a friend. I think grieving families just want their babies to get the same respect that any other person who has passed away gets. So
1: what I hear you're saying is, certainly you need to remember mom, but you should also remember dad.
0: Mm-hmm. Absolutely. Dad is grieving in the same way. Absolutely. I think a common story too is dad or partner head back to work and they say, well, how is your partner? How's the mom? How's she doing? How's your wife? Right. But no one's asking him how he's doing. Right. And so I think taking time for that is really important too, because dads grieve too. They may grieve differently, but they're certainly grieving right alongside.
1: I think we've all heard that couples struggle perhaps after something like this happens. Are you able to support not only friends with mom and friends with dad and family with mom and family with dad, but mom and dad together as that couple?
0: We are. We strive to do that. We strive to host events that not only that moms can attend, but opportunities for mom and dad to attend together. Typically, specifically, I will say our remembrance events are really important, that we make sure we have space and it makes sense for both mom and dad. And to be totally transparent, it's tougher to get the dads in a room, right, and get them talking. But we have had success with that. We try to include things in our healing gifts that we send out as an organization when we know there is a father in the picture. We try to send something out that's catered towards them as well. So.
1: Joining my conversation with Jen Burgard. She's a project visionary and the founder of Haven, who's the beneficiary of the 1015 project. We're going to talk a little bit more about that relay in just a minute, but I want to learn more about Haven. How does the organization actually help families then navigate life after pregnancy or infant loss? What do you do?
0: A number one, first thing that we started doing was providing healing gifts. And what these are bags that have very important resources that families can find, whether it's in person locally, whether it's online, whether it's regional resources, lists, things that are relevant to their specific loss, and sometimes even down to the point of gestation of their losses. We also include comfort items that are encouraging families to take care of themselves, to just be mindful, and different things to keep their hands busy. If there are other living siblings in the family, we include things for them as well, including gift cards for ice cream or Starbucks gift cards. All the things that basically I could have used in my grief journey and that other moms and dads have come to me and said, oh, someone got us this and it was great. Would you check it out and see if this fits for your gifts? Absolutely. Every single thing that's put in there is something that has been requested by another family.
1: How do you then continue the relationship? And it's not just a one-off, I'm sure.
0: It's not. So the second thing that this gift serves as is really an invitation. It's an invitation into this community of support, into this network of people that just get it, that understand, right? And they can connect with us via social media, online. We have events that we host regularly here in town. We have, for example, a wreath making class that we host around the Christmas time, right? That we have Mother's Day. We have a Mother's Day floral workshop where moms can come in and make their own floral arrangement for Mother's Day. Right? No mom should be forgotten on Mother's Day, right? Let alone a mom who has lost a child. Mm-hmm. So we host those types of events. We have a monthly support group that is led by a professional facilitator. We have a podcast called Landscape of Loss, where we share stories of loss and perspectives on surviving grief and navigating what that looks like. So we have a lot of different facets of support. We like to try to make sure that we're meeting people in a lot of different ways that they find helpful. We know that it's not feasibly possible for people to always connect in person. So hence the podcast and some other things like that.
1: I'll mention this again at the end, but you can find more information at the 1015project.org, the 1015project.org, to learn all about what's happening. The relay, it begins October 15th, as we mentioned, and ends in West Fargo. How will the 12 runners cover that 480 miles in 4 days? Holy smokes.
0: One at a time, right? These runners are, I'm going to call them elite athletes because I'm not a runner myself, right? Like these guys are putting in the miles, and some of them are used to running 100-mile races. Some of them are like lacing up these sneakers fresh. Like they're going to do this. They're training from beginning to end. So we have a variety, but the one thing that really ties them all together is they all really, really deeply care about the mission and about spreading awareness about pregnancy and infant loss. So they'll start, we're going to have a couple RVs trekking along with these folks the entire way, some SUVs starting in Medora, and literally 1 mile at a time, probably, I don't know what minute miles they're doing, 6 minute miles maybe.
1: And they're doing 480 of them. Holy cow.
0: Yeah, and 480 of them all night, all day, one at a time. Yeah.
1: How will babies and families then, which are at the heart of the project, be represented and then remembered along the route?
0: So what we really are trying to do is make sure that we're carrying those stories along with us, right? I think everybody, all of the visionaries that are involved in the project have babies that they're remembering. At the end, the goal is to have a very public display of several infants and children who have been lost, and that we can have a wall or something that we can share and put those names up there.
1: The route, as we mentioned, passes through some of the larger communities in North Dakota, Dickinson, Bismarck, Jamestown. How can people participate when the relay comes through the area?
0: Yeah, we have events actually that are setting up at each of those locations. And it'll be for a few hours at each of those spots at, like you said, Dickinson, Bismarck, Jamestown. So watch for information on our website and our social media, especially we'll be announcing all of those events that are taking place in those communities. If you want to help, if you're a parent who has lost a child and you want to get involved, or you just care a lot, I love that, just reach out to 1015 Project, and there is a contact us form. And you can put your name down as a volunteer. They will reach out to you, and we will get that all sorted for what you can help and what you can do. So there's a lot of spots for help.
1: You would like to hear from folks that didn't just maybe lose a loved one, a child or a grandchild this year, but even maybe years and years and years ago, you still would like to hear from them.
0: Absolutely. Absolutely. Because what I know, right, is that, and all of us know as grieving parents, is that we don't forget. We grieve this loss. Until I'm 9 years out, I still grieve the loss of my son. I still look at my kids now and look at my family now and say, oh, this should be. It should be something different. It really should. And, you know, that's hard. And there's not a lot of people that get that except the people who've gone through it. So the beautiful thing about these events is that you're going to meet other families and other people that are going through what you're going through. And you're going to be able to finally have a conversation out loud and say your kid's name out loud and not get kind of a weird blank stare back. It's hard to describe, but if anyone who's lost a child is listening, they get it. They get it.
1: How can folks help support monetarily or otherwise?
0: Number one, check out our runners. We have a runner page. Find a runner to love is one thing I will absolutely say. They each have their own giving pages. So you can give directly to each of you. If you're like, hey, I'm from Bismarck. Is there anyone running from Bismarck? There sure is. So check that out. The runners would love to connect with you. If you want them to hold someone in their heart while they're running, reach out to them. They would love to do that. Secondly, if you're a business and you want to get involved, whether it's in kind helping with water or food or snacks or whatever it is, or volunteers, let us know. We love that. This is an opportunity, I think, for statewide visibility. Right. So there's not a lot of situations, I think, that you're going to get this kind of visibility in a nonprofit event. Right. So it's going to be a big deal. So I think we truly value our partnerships and our sponsors, and I think you'll see that. So there's definitely room to get involved from that perspective. And then just coming out to the events, it's going to be fun. They're going to be fun events. They're going to be family friendly. Everyone is welcome in the community. We've got colleges reaching out. We've got schools reaching out that are like, how can we partner with you? How do we get our track team involved? You know, so it's just going to be, it's going to be something else.
1: 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The relay will honor babies gone too soon while raising awareness and support for families experiencing pregnancy and infant loss. 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And you can follow the relay, find community events, and support Haven at the 1015project.org. Jen Burgard, thank you so much for joining us and sharing the memory of Henry and the work that you're doing moving forward. Thank you so much.
0: Thank you so much, Craig. I appreciate you.
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3: This is Dakota Datebook for August 19th. Wolves once thrived in North Dakota. Early settlers considered them a danger to livestock and to the settlers themselves. In the late 19th century, eradication efforts largely drove them out of the state. Local governments began offering bounties on wolves, and in 1893, the Emmons County Record reported that the county board approved paying wolf bounties. The 1897 state legislature considered wolves a serious threat and voted to institute bounties statewide. Hunters received $3 for a gray wolf. The legislature called the situation an emergency, and the record of that meeting states, "An emergency exists, therefore this act shall be in full force and effect." The state's wolf population began to decline in the late 1800s because of a combination of factors. Intensive hunting and trapping, loss of habitat, and government bounties combined to drive wolves out of their traditional territory. Wolves are skilled pack hunters and can bring down large game like elk and even bison. But human activity reduced their food sources. The wolf population plummeted as human settlement and agricultural activities altered the landscape. As cars began traveling the roads, crisscrossing the state, wolves were sometimes killed in vehicle collisions. On this date in 1912, the Bismarck Daily Tribune announced that South Dakota was decreasing its wolf bounty. Hunters would receive about $2 less. This was due to a combination of factors. The state budget was one concern, but wolves were simply no longer the immediate threat they had once been. Wolves are occasionally seen in North Dakota today, but their presence is mainly transient, with no established breeding population. They tend to travel through the state as they move between the robust wolf populations in Canada and Minnesota. Wolves passing through are usually younger animals seeking their own territories. Confirmed sightings are rare, but they have increased since the 1980s. Sightings are most common in areas adjacent to Minnesota and Manitoba. A pack of six wolves was recently spotted at the J. Clark Sailor Wildlife Refuge in north central North Dakota. The gray wolf is currently listed as an endangered species under the Federal Endangered Species Act throughout North Dakota. This federal designation provides the highest level of protection, making it illegal to harass, harm, pursue, hunt, shoot, or kill a wolf. Today's Dakota Datebook was written by Dr. Carol Butcher. I'm Merrill Pepcorn.
2: Dakota Datebook is produced in cooperation with the State Historical Society of North Dakota, with funding by the Study ND, North Dakota's largest lifelong learning community.
4: The U.S. war with Iran is approaching the six-month mark, yet President Trump says he has no plans to continue talks with Iran. Where does that leave U.S. allies in the Gulf? Meanwhile, Trump insists the Strait of Hormuz remains open and operating, but what's actually happening there? On the next morning edition from NPR News.
5: Starting at 4 a.m. Central, right here on Prairie Public.
1: And that wraps up this Wednesday's Main Street. We are deeply grateful that you spent time with us. Tomorrow on the show, a closer look with the Monitor. Artificial intelligence is already changing North Dakota classrooms, but should schools regulate how students use AI, or should lawmakers focus on the companies creating it? That's ahead tomorrow on Main Street, and we look forward to your joining us again.

partly cloudy tonight, a slight chance of showers and thunderstorms central and east, lows in the mid-50s to low 60s, and Thursday tomorrow, mostly sunny, highs mostly in the upper 70s to upper 80s, mostly clear tomorrow night, lows in the 50s. That's your weather from member-supported Prairie Public. Up next hour, all things considered.

0: This is Prairie Public, a news, music, and information service in partnership with North Dakota State University, KDSU Fargo, KUND Grand Forks, KPRJ Jamestown, KCND Bismarck, KDPR Dickinson, KMPR Minot, KPPW Williston, and KPPD Devils Lake.
1: The winter is approaching in Ukraine, and if we don't provide these Patriot missile batteries, they're going to suffer grievous damage.
2: We hear thoughts from a recent congressional delegation trip to Ukraine about the shortage of munitions there.
3: It's Wednesday, August 19th, and this is All Things Considered from NPR News.
2: I'm Elsa Chang.
3: And I'm Juana Summers. More than 1,000 refugees who fled Afghanistan have been stuck in Qatar for 5 years.
4: We have a moral obligation to those we served with in Afghanistan. We had a promise. And a promise is made, should be promises kept.
2: Also, a shipment of rare books somehow ended up at an Amazon AI training warehouse.
5: Because they already scraped the internet, the next logical step is to scan books.
3: And clues about longevity in the immune systems of Japanese people over 100 years old.
2: Those stories and more after this news.
6: Live from NPR News in Washington, I'm Ryland Barton. The federal debt topped $40 trillion today, a new high water mark that shows no sign of receding. The news comes just 5 months after the debt surpassed $39 trillion. The government continues to pile up debt at a rapid clip as spending outstrips revenue by more than $2 trillion a year. The Trump administration blames the deficit on Democrats. As negotiations between the U.S. and Iran remained at a standstill, President Trump downplayed the significance of the ongoing closure of the Strait of Hormuz today, saying nations are getting their oil and gas elsewhere.
7: People have found other alternatives, which they never thought about. Texas, Alaska, Louisiana, and other places. In addition, a lot of pipelines, record numbers of pipelines are being built. So I think the Hormuz Strait's not going to be quite as important as it was in the past.
6: Closure of the Strait continues to disrupt world energy markets. The national average price for a gallon of regular gas is $4.08. Before Israel and the U.S. launched the war in February, it was $2.98. Trump says he may reopen negotiations with Iran at some point. Earlier this week, he threatened to bomb U.S. ally Oman for discussing a plan to reopen the Strait with Iran. Three candidates President Trump endorsed lost in yesterday's Republican primaries in Florida and Wyoming. As NPR's Tamara Keith reports, there may be some cracks emerging in the president's grip on the Republican Party.
8: The win rate for candidates President Trump has endorsed remains well over 90%. But in the crowded primary field for Florida's 19th congressional district, Trump endorsed late, and his pick came in second. Scandal-plagued Congressman Corey Mills failed in his bid for re-election in Florida's 7th congressional district. Trump had endorsed him early, but in an after-the-fact social media post, the president claimed he had told Mills to drop out. In Wyoming's Republican gubernatorial primary, Trump's endorsed candidate also lost to a more moderate Republican, and it wasn't even close. Tamara Keith, NPR News.
6: The course for this weekend's IndyCar race in Washington, D.C. will take cars at top speeds right past multiple art galleries and history museums. That's raised concerns. NPR's Rachel Treisman reports.
9: The race cars will travel at up to 180 miles per hour, right past landmarks like the National Archives Building and Smithsonian's National Air and Space Museum. Art historian Mary Okin worries the vibrations could harm the artifacts inside.
10: Independence Avenue is a 25-mile-per-hour zone. That's not some accident of faith that it's a great idea to violate.
9: IndyCar and the White House say they are following all protocols and don't expect damage. The National Gallery of Art says it ran vibration tests and is taking precautions. That includes boarding up some outdoor sculptures. Rachel Treisman, NPR News.
6: Major U.S. stock indexes rose today. 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
12: 4 minutes past the hour, you're listening to All Things Considered on member-supported Prairie Public. From the newsroom, I'm Danielle Webster. Former MyPillow CEO Mike Lindell has announced Wednesday that he will privately pay for a recount of the now-certified election results from last week's primary. Minnesota House Speaker Lisa Daymuth came out on top on Tuesday, August 11th, in the primary for the governor's race. She had 43% of the vote. Lindell, who was endorsed by President Trump, had 32%, and the GOP-backed businessman Kendall Qualls had 21%. In a news release, Lindell said Minnesota law allows him to audit and hand count every ballot in the state and that he will be exercising his right to do that. Lindell claims he saw vote totals that moved backwards and counties reporting more votes than cast. Secretary of State Steve Simon and other gubernatorial candidates have not raised concerns about the results. Lindell told several media outlets on primary night he would not concede the election to Daymuth and said his team would be checking the numbers. He had previously denied the 2020 election results, though courts have rejected those claims. Mostly sunny this hour in Williston, 86 degrees. Mostly sunny in Minot, 83. Minot Air Force Base, partly sunny, 82. Sunny in Bismarck, Mandan, and 88. Dickinson, mostly sunny, 86. Grand Forks and East Grand Forks, partly sunny and 80. Devil's Lake, sunny skies, 79. Fargo-Moorhead, mostly sunny and 80 degrees. Jamestown, sunny and 81 degrees. Partly cloudy tonight, a slight chance of showers and thunderstorms central and east. Lows in the mid-50s to low 60s and mostly sunny tomorrow. Highs mostly in the upper 70s to upper 80s. 6 minutes past the hour for Prairie Public, I'm Danielle Webster. Up next, Ukraine is running low on air defense weapons like Patriot missiles and is seeking help from the U.S. More from a Democratic congressman who just returned from Ukraine. Stay with us.
13: From NPR News, this is All Things Considered. I'm Juana Summers.
14: And I'm Elsa Chang. Ukraine launched one of its largest aerial attacks of the war in recent days, sending hundreds of drones into Russia and killing at least six people. At the same time, Ukraine's president, Volodymyr Zelensky, has admitted that his country is running low on air defense weapons, which Ukraine desperately needs to defend itself against Russian ballistic missiles. Democratic Congressman Raja Krishnamoorthy of Illinois has just returned from a congressional delegation trip to Europe, which included a stop in Ukraine, where he visited a drone facility and talked to leaders about the shortage of munitions. Welcome to the show, Congressman.
1: Hey, thank you, Elsa.
14: Thank you. Okay, I want to start with Ukraine's need right now. It's running low, as we just mentioned, on air defense weapons. And one of our correspondents, Greg Myrie, recently spoke to someone who lives in Kyiv about the fact that Russia's ballistic missiles are hitting Ukrainian cities far more often because the country is running out of American-made Patriot air defense missiles. Let's just take a listen to what this man said.
15: There's no question these attacks will continue. The main question is how many more buildings will be hit before our foreign partners give us more help, more Patriot missiles.
14: So there's no question that there is a need in Ukraine, but what exactly are leaders in Ukraine asking for from the U.S.? Like, how did they make the case to you?
1: Look, they want to co-produce these missile systems. They want us to be able to, for instance, license the production of Patriots to Ukraine or to a country nearby that can then, you know, transport them to Ukraine. Unfortunately, because of bureaucratic inertia, there just hasn't been that co-production possibility kind of materializing despite rhetoric from the White House to the contrary.
14: When you say there's bureaucratic inertia, you're talking about inertia in the U.S.?
1: Yeah, I think in the Pentagon, I think that they're not willing to work with our friends, partners, and allies to co-produce some of these munitions closer to where they are needed. And if we don't provide these Patriot missile batteries or other systems to the Ukrainians, they're going to suffer grievous damage to their, you know, energy infrastructure, for instance.
14: But let me ask you, assuming that there is a way to overcome that bureaucratic inertia, as you put it, do you have a sense of what level of assistance to Ukraine could even pass in Congress right now?
1: Well, there is assistance happening as we speak to Ukraine right now, even from the American side. But remember, we started a program with our friends, partners, and allies called the PEARLS program, which allows for Europeans to purchase these particular systems on the Ukrainians' behalf and then donate them to the Ukrainians. And so right now, they just don't have stuff to purchase because we're running low on all of these munitions.
14: I'm going to pivot now to the political situation in Ukraine, because last night, the ousted Ukrainian defense minister, Mykhailo Fedorov, called for wartime elections. And as far as I understand, this is the most direct challenge to Zelensky that we've seen so far, right? This call from Fedorov for a presidential election during wartime. Like, do you have any concerns about potential political unrest in Ukraine down the road?
1: Possibly. But on the other hand, I think that what I hear from Ukrainians across the political spectrum right now is uniform resolve, that first they have to make sure that they are unified in, you know, making the Russians feel the costs, not only in Ukraine, but also within Russia, and that Putin come to the table with an opportunity for a real settlement, as opposed to some kind of a fake settlement.
14: Well, this war between Russia and Ukraine is now in its fifth year. Did you just get any sense while you were there in Ukraine of how people are dealing with all these years of war on a human level, how they're coping at this point?
1: It's super tough. I mean, like, you know, I, you know, talk to people who are having to go into their bathtub at night because of the air raid sirens. And so I think that, you know, there's tremendous personal sacrifice that the Ukrainians are having to make. But at the same time, you know, these are some of the most courageous, brave people I've ever met. And I think that that combined with their will to fight means that they are going to continue to do well on the battlefield as well as they possibly can. And, you know, we have to stand with them. There's just no other option.
14: Congressman Raja Krishnamoorthy, Democrat from Illinois, thank you very much for your time today.
1: Thank you, Elsa.
16: 5 years ago this week, the U.S. war in Afghanistan ended with the evacuation of the U.S. embassy in Kabul and desperate scenes of Afghans trying to escape the Taliban's return. Some made it to the United States, but many others are still in limbo, including more than 1,000 who were airlifted to a U.S. base in Qatar. Even some Afghan family members of active duty U.S. troops have been stuck there with no clear future as war has broken out in the Gulf, NPR's Quil Lawrence reports.
17: Since his second term began, President Trump has been dismantling the pathways for immigration, including for more than 1,000 Afghan war refugees at Camp Asiliya in Qatar. In February, war broke out between Iran and the U.S., with missiles passing overhead and even crashing near the camp.
18: So they didn't get hit, but there was fragments that fell through it actually went through their building, hit the side of the bed. The individuals weren't in the room, thankfully.
17: Sean Jamshidi's older brother and sister and their kids have been stuck at that camp for more than a year. Jamshidi moved to the U.S. as a child with his parents from Afghanistan in 2000. When he was old enough, he joined the Marines and served 10 years. Jamshidi's brother had stayed behind in Afghanistan, and during those years, he volunteered to work alongside U.S. forces.
18: The fact that he's alive today is a miracle because there was actually many close calls. And it's also dangerous if they find out that you're working for, if the Taliban finds out you're working for the U.S. government in issue of waveform.
17: Afghans who risked their lives to serve alongside American troops were promised a visa to the U.S. in return. But Jamshidi's brother is still waiting for that visa. It's a cause taken up by veterans of the war in Afghanistan, including Republican Congressman Don Bacon, a retired brigadier general. He's broken with the Trump administration on this issue and co-sponsored a bill in Congress to protect Afghans already in the U.S. from deportation.
4: We have a moral obligation to those we served with in Afghanistan, who served by our side, helping us out. We had a promise, and a promise is made, should be promises kept. Absolutely.
17: In response to an email from NPR, the State Department replied that negotiations continue about where the Afghans could be resettled, but wouldn't offer details. The email said, quote, a third country is a positive resolution that provides safety for these remaining people to start a new life outside Afghanistan while upholding the safety and security of the American people. Sean Jamshidi says one rumor was that the Afghans there would be sent to the Democratic Republic of Congo, a country at war where Jamshidi served as a Marine. He says his brother has started to lose hope for himself and his children.
18: He's got daughters who are studying. One of his daughters is studying to become a doctor the oldest one, but she can't do that anymore because of the current situation.
17: Jamshidi himself is trying to stay positive that his siblings will make it somewhere safe, somewhere they can visit their mother who's in poor health. And he's also worried as a Marine, an American, who knows how important honor and trust are.
18: And if we break that barrier and break the trust with them, that we, you know, we gave them like a promise and if we don't keep it, then other people around the world will not trust us. And unfortunately, that's kind of where we're kind of heading to, where people are not trusting us anymore because of the promises that we keep breaking.
17: Quill Lawrence, NPR News.
19: Japan has one of the highest concentrations of super centenarians in the world. That's people who live to be at least 110 years old. Now, researchers there are studying their immune systems for clues on their remarkable longevity. NPR's Ping Wang has more.
20: Kosuke Hashimoto at the University of Osaka says there are about 150 or so of these so-called super centenarians spread throughout Japan.
21: So they have to find everywhere from Hokkaido to Kyushu, south to north.
20: They're not easy to find, but for researchers looking into how people stay healthy as they age, tracking them down is worth it.
21: Those people tend to have less cancer or heart disease, so their immune system still function very well.
20: Hashimoto and his colleagues looked at immune cells from blood samples from 10 of them. Compared with younger adults, that's relatively younger, those over 70, the supercentenarians had a much higher ratio of a specific type of immune cell, one that's also found in the bodies of people fighting certain cancers. Now, these superagers showed no signs of those cancers, but Hashimoto says aging bodies are known for making abnormal cells and proteins that can lead to cancer.
21: It is clear that more mutation happens. Those are like new adaptation in the late stage of aging.
20: In their new paper, published in Cell Reports, Hashimoto and his colleagues think they're seeing a new stage in immune development that kicks in around age 100, that of the immune system adapting to a new priority, tackling abnormal cells in aging bodies. That's the theory, at least. David Massapust at the University of Minnesota researches human immune systems.
22: It's a great hypothesis. It would demand a lot of further work. It will be very hard to untangle the correlation with any kind of causation.
20: Massapust says there are several well-documented stages of immune development starting as an infant.
22: So when we're young, you know, you go to daycare and it's the dirtiest place on the world and you, you know, have a pretty lousy immunity to most things.
20: There are changes in the teen years, midlife, and later years, all thought to help the body adapt to what it's likely to encounter in those stages. But Massapust says by age 100, it's not clear if changes to the immune system are doing anything helpful or just happening.
22: I just don't think there's a ton of selection pressure to get 110-year-old people to live one more year.
20: Hashimoto, the study author, agrees that there are just limits to aging bodies, even those with super immune systems. The longest living person known to science died decades ago at 122 years old. No one has exceeded that since. Ping Huang, NPR News.

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1: 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I'm Danielle Webster.
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1: Broadway Square in Fargo is the place to be tomorrow evening for another Folkways event, the family-friendly Night Bazaar. This time, this out-of-this-world theme is Galactic Rodeo. Sounds interesting. There will be street food, music, art, and captivating performances. So dress up in some kind of cosmic cowboy or cowgirl costume and join in on the fun. That's tomorrow from 5 to 10 p.m. You're listening to Prairie Public on one of our main transmitters like KCND in Bismarck, North Dakota, or perhaps you're hearing us on one of our low-powered translators like K218FO in Beach, North Dakota on 91.5 FM. The rest are all on 91.9 FM, K220FJ in Bowman, North Dakota, Headinger, North Dakota, K220FG, and Plentywood, Montana, K220FE. Up next on All Things Considered, Israel is launching a criminal investigation into the Gaza killings carried out by Israeli troops of a 5-year-old girl, her family, and the medics sent to rescue her. And NPR's Juana Summers speaks with 404 Media co-founder and reporter Emmanuel Mayberg about his investigation into a shipment of rare books, which ended up at Amazon AI Training Warehouse. Stay with us.
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4: From NPR News, this is All Things Considered. I'm Juana Summers.
5: And I'm Elsa Chang. Israel's military says that it's launching criminal investigations into two deadly attacks on civilians carried out by Israeli troops in Gaza. These attacks in the past couple of years of war made headlines around the world, and one was the subject of an Academy Award-nominated film. NPR's Daniel Estrin reports from Tel Aviv.
6: The film is the voice of Hind Rajab.
7: Hello?
6: It's about this real-life phone call to Palestinian paramedics during the Gaza war. 5-year-old Hind Rajab called from the car. The other family members inside were dead. Israeli troops fired on them as they fled Gaza City in January 2024. As the paramedics set out to rescue the 5-year-old girl, they too were killed by Israeli fire. Later, the girl's body was found. Now, 2.5 years later, the Israeli military has announced a criminal investigation. The army said the family was driving contrary to a notice the army had announced to residents, and that troops fired at the family's car as it approached them. The army noted, quote, alleged failures in coordinating with the Palestinian ambulance crew. The girl's grandmother, also named Hind Rajab, spoke with NPR about Israel's criminal probe. We support that it be opened, but there should be justice for all the children and adults of Gaza, she says. But she doesn't believe soldiers would actually be held accountable, and said justice should come internationally. The Israeli army also announced another criminal investigation into last year's killing of 15 Palestinian rescue workers in a single Israeli attack in March 2025. A cell phone video retrieved from one of the rescue workers' bodies captured his last moments. Mom, he says, forgive me. This is the path I chose to help people. The army said soldiers misidentified the rescue vehicles and fired on them. These are among about 150 incidents the army is still reviewing of soldier conduct in Gaza, where health officials say Israel has killed more than 73,000 Palestinians. The military has only opened two other criminal probes into the conduct of soldiers in Gaza, according to an Israeli human rights group called Yesh Din. The group's director, Ziv Shtal, says Israeli military convictions are rare.
7: In the even more rare cases where there is a conviction against soldiers or commanders, they get the most ridiculous punishments in comparison to the offenses they commit.
6: Israel's army says it will not open criminal probes into several other attacks in Gaza that killed aid workers from World Central Kitchen and Doctors Without Borders. Daniel Estrin, NPR News, Tel Aviv.
4: Tech companies have been going to great lengths to find ways to train their AI models, including purchasing, scanning, and then destroying rare books. An investigation by 404 Media traced one purchase of rare books with a tracking device and found that the shipment ended up at an Amazon AI training warehouse. Let's bring in Emmanuel Myberg. He's the reporter behind this story. Welcome to the program.
8: Hey, thanks for having me.
4: Thanks for being here. I mean, Emmanuel, this is an incredible story. I wonder if you could just start by walking us through how it came together. Where did the idea to put a tracking device into a rare book come from?
8: Yeah, so we've known that AI companies have been doing this since a lawsuit from book authors against Anthropic, which is one of the major AI labs. And that lawsuit revealed that they were purchasing books in large quantities, that they were scanning them, and that in order to scan them really fast, they cut the spines off the books and fed the pages to the scanner. I was interested in that. At some point, a bookseller who's been in the business for a long time reached out to me and said that they have been getting very large orders. I obviously wanted to know where these books ended up. So we managed to get a tracking device into one of these orders, which is how we discovered the Amazon warehouse.
4: So interesting. And how were they able to tell if these books were being purchased for AI training?
8: So there are a few signs. One of them is historically the kind of people who buy these books don't make such large orders. Another sign is that there was no coherent theme to the kind of books that the clients were purchasing. So for example, if there's a library at a law school, they might purchase a few books about a specific legal issue. That makes sense. You can tell that there's someone who is interested in a specific subject. When you get an order for hundreds of books that have no coherent theme, that is another sign.
4: And if I understand correctly, these companies are going after old books. Why is that?
8: Well, there is this problem with training AI models, which is up until now, the AI models are mostly trained on all the information that they scraped off the entire internet. At the point at which they did that, that content was human generated. Articles from newspapers, from blogs, scientific articles, just people chatting online. And what AI companies discovered is that once they scraped all that data and they were looking for more data to make their AI models even better, they tried generating data with AI and then having the AI train on that text. It turns out that that causes a problem called model collapse, where if an AI trains on AI training data, it gets worse. So now they're looking for more human-generated text because they already scraped the internet. The next logical step is to scan books that are not easily available online. This is why at least the books that I've seen that end up in these orders are not popular, common, easy to find books. They're more rare books.
4: Interesting. What do you hear from critics of this practice? Like, what do they say the issue is here?
8: So I think people obviously have a very negative reaction to anyone destroying books in large quantities. I think people hear the term rare book and they're imagining a first edition of Oliver Twist.
4: Right, yeah.
8: Or something like this. That is not the case. A rare book is most likely a book that was never printed in large quantities because it is about a niche subject. It is what is called vanity publishing, where someone self-publishes a book. It's an instruction manual for a product that's no longer available. It's really things like this that people at the moment don't really care about. They don't have high emotional value, but we don't necessarily know what we might find valuable in the future.
4: Emmanuel, how did Amazon respond to your reporting?
8: Amazon confirmed that the warehouse that I reported on, VGT3, was actually used for AI training data. Their specific quote was, "Amazon purchases books through commercial channels to help develop and improve the products and services our customers use." That is a vague statement about why they're doing this exactly. I believe that the reason is that it's not just for AI training data and that originally the facility wasn't established for that reason, but it is one reason that they're scanning the books now.
4: That was Emmanuel Myberg, a reporter with 404 Media. Thanks so much.
8: Thank you.
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1: Listen to Marketplace this evening coming up at 6 Central 5 Mountain here on Prairie Public. Good afternoon. It's 29 minutes past the hour, and it's All Things Considered on member-supported Prairie Public. From the newsroom, I'm Danielle Webster. With Canadian and U.S. trade officials still at loggerheads, President Trump has suspended his call for a 50% tariff on goods coming into the U.S. from Canada.
11: I was relieved to get up this morning and hear that news. But also, I was frustrated when I got up this morning and heard that news.
1: Drew Combs is executive director of the North Dakota Trade Office. He says the on-again, off-again tariff struggle has created a big unknown, making it hard for his office to do business with America's number one trade partner.
11: Anytime you conduct business of any sort, you want some assurances and some being able to help predict the future a little bit, and that has not been the case for, a year now.
1: Combs says the trade impacts extend from daily goods crossing the border to larger deals involving foreign direct investment.
11: We had several Canadian companies, again, our number one partner for North Dakota, ready to go to set up some of these operations. And then we had North Dakota companies who were putting operations in Canada. And what I've seen is everybody just hitting the pause button.
1: Combs says all the uncertainty has put dealings in his office into, as he puts it, a tailspin. He says it will be up to Washington, D.C. and Ottawa to determine what the next steps will be. North Dakota groups are joining a national effort this week to raise concerns about automated license plate readers and demand greater accountability. That story now from Judith Louise Branch of the Prairie News Service.
12: The Faith and Conviction Coalition is partnering with local organizations for DFLOC's National Week of Action. FLOC operates a massive nationwide network of roadside cameras that track and log car movements into a database accessible to law enforcement. Coalition member Aaron Powers says the lack of clear policies governing the cameras creates concerns about privacy and Fourth Amendment rights.
13: So we are being tracked and surveilled without any sort of regulation. There's also concerns about the accuracy rate. There's only a 93% accuracy rate in identifying folks using these cameras, which has led to some really dangerous police encounters.
12: The group is also worried about actions targeting immigrant, refugee, and migrant neighbors. More demonstrations are planned on Friday across the Fargo-Moorhead area. FLOC recently announced several policy changes to address concerns about its surveillance and data sharing and retention practices. I'm Judith Ruiz Branch reporting.
1: And ground was broken near Center, North Dakota for a modernization project which includes the replacement of a high-voltage direct current power line as well as a conversion center for the DC power. This will replace an existing 465-mile line that runs from Center to Duluth. The line is owned by Minnesota Power, and it will have the capacity of shipping electricity both ways to Minnesota and to North Dakota. So why a DC line? We asked Minnesota Power Vice President of Transmission Planning and Operations, Dan Gunderson.
14: DC lines are kind of form fit for this type of application, because as you get longer distances, you have much lower losses on DC systems. So there is losses in energy conversion from AC to DC, but DC allows for much lower losses, especially when you look over the life of a project. It's an economic no-brainer to use DC over AC.
1: The cost of the upgrade is $450 million. Mostly sunny in Williston this hour, 86 degrees. Mostly sunny in Minot at 83. Minot Air Force Base, partly sunny, 82. Sunny in Bismarck-Mandan, 88. Mostly sunny in Dickinson, 86. Grand Forks and East Grand Forks, partly sunny and 80 degrees. Sunny in Devil's Lake, 79 degrees. Mostly sunny in Fargo-Moorhead, 80. Jamestown, sunny and 81. There is a 20% chance of isolated to scattered showers and thunderstorms today. A risk of severe weather is very low, but a few storms may become strong in central North Dakota this afternoon and evening. We're looking at seasonable temperatures favored to continue into next week, with highs mostly in the 80s, mostly dry Thursday through Saturday, with low chances for showers and thunderstorms returning to close out the weekend. Partly cloudy tonight, a slight chance of showers and thunderstorms central and east, lows in the mid-50s to low 60s, and mostly sunny tomorrow, highs mostly in the 70s to the upper 80s. It's coming up on 35 minutes past the hour, and it's All Things Considered on member-supported Prairie Public from the newsroom. I'm Danielle Webster, and that is a mouthful to say, by the way. Coming up next on All Things Considered, primary elections in Alaska have set the stage for some big races in the fall, one that could be key in Democrats' effort to take control of the Senate in the midterms. Stay with us.

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1: 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I'm Elsa Chang.
2: And I'm Juana Summers. Primary elections in Alaska last night set the stage for some big races in the fall. One's for a Senate seat that could be key in Democrats' efforts to take control of the Senate in the midterms. And Democrats could be getting some momentum going into the race for governor there. They're still counting votes, but joining us now with an update is Liz Ruskin with Alaska Public Media in Anchorage. Hey there.
3: Hi, Juana.
2: So, Liz, just to start, I know that Alaska has a sort of unusual primary system. Remind us how it works.
3: Yeah, it's an open primary. All candidates are on the same ballot, and the top four of any party advance to the November ballot. And they will be counting votes from this primary for two more weeks. It's, you know, a big state with a lot of transportation challenges. Ballots mailed on Election Day have 10 days to arrive. Some are coming from villages off the road system that depend on small airplanes for mail service.
2: Okay, let's dig into these races, starting with the Senate. We know, according to the Associated Press race call, that Republican Senator Dan Sullivan is in the top four. So is Mary Peltola, the Democrat, trying to flip that seat blue? How's the race shaping up?
3: Yeah, Peltola is a former congresswoman from rural Alaska. She and Sullivan are way ahead of everyone else. They will be on the November ballot. She's running a few percentage points ahead of him. Peltola was the first Indigenous Alaskan elected to Congress. She won a special election in 22, then a regular election that year. But she lost her seat to a Republican 2 years ago when Trump was on the ballot. Here's Peltola addressing supporters last night, sounding a national theme, affordability.
4: We are getting crushed by corporate greed. Dan Sullivan, every single vote, votes along with corporate greed. He is there for every fat cat in the nation, from health care to fuel to groceries.
3: And Sullivan last night at his campaign event took a veiled jab at Peltola for her motto of, quote, fish family freedom.
5: Some people talk about fisheries. Others, like myself, we act and get things done on fisheries. Cleaning up our oceans, strengthening our salmon runs, banning Russian and Chinese trawl-caught fish from coming into our country.
3: Sullivan said he's passed a lot of bills in Congress for Alaska.
2: Let's put this into context for us. How does this fit into the national picture for control of the Senate?
3: This race is one of only four Senate seats in the country that the Cook Political Report rates as a toss-up. Right now, Republicans only hold the Senate by a few seats. So with control of the chamber at stake, we've already seen a lot of campaign money from people outside of Alaska.

0: Let's go.
1: And I do want to end by talking about the governor's race. There are some signs that could be close. I will point out that that's a job currently held by a Republican.
0: Yeah, and the results so far show two Democrats topping the primary results. They've advanced to the general election, per the AP. One is a former state lawmaker, Tom Begich. He's from a prominent political family. His brother, Mark Begich, was a U.S. senator. The other Democrat in the top four for governor is Jonathan Christ Tompkins. He goes by JKT. He's also a former legislator, and he's portraying himself as a dynamic younger Democrat who can win the state. The other two spots in the top four have not been called yet. They'll almost certainly go to a couple of conservatives from a large pack.
1: Liz Ruskin of Alaska Public Media in Anchorage, thanks so much.
0: Thank you, Juana.
2: A decade ago, the U.S. was in its pivot to Asia era, focusing diplomatic and military resources on countering a more powerful China, while also nurturing closer ties with fast-growing Asian economies. But today, conflicts in the Middle East are once again taking up most of America's military resources. This week, the only American carrier formation in the Pacific was diverted to the Middle East. And analysts say that pivot to Asia is over, if it really ever began. NPR's Emily Feng reports.
3: On paper, Trump administration officials say Asia remains a priority. Here's Elbridge Colby, Undersecretary of War for Policy, speaking earlier this month to reporters about countering Chinese aggression after a trip to Southeast Asia.
4: They don't want a big war. Nobody wants a big war.
3: Including the Philippines, he said, a key U.S. ally in the Pacific region.
4: But you understand that you have to be strong to ensure that you can prevent that outcome.
3: He was speaking about deterrence, mostly against the Philippines' regional competitor, China. But Asia is far from the U.S. president's agenda these days. In August, Trump reduced the number of joint military drills with South Korea, citing a long-held grudge about U.S. security.
5: It's inconsistent with published U.S. strategy documents and policy speeches, which really hurts U.S. credibility.
3: That's Drew Thompson, a former senior defense official in the Obama and first Trump administrations. Now he's a fellow at the S. Rajaratnam School of International Studies in Singapore. No ally expects unconditional support from Washington, he says.
5: But sudden policy reversals and arbitrary shifts cause allies to increase their hedging behavior, and that reduces the strength of alliance relationships.
3: An assessment released this month by the conservative think tank the Heritage Foundation found the U.S. only had a fraction of the key interceptor missiles needed for defense in the event of any potential Chinese invasion of Taiwan. That was true even before the Iran war further depleted American munition stocks. Randall Shriver, a former Assistant Secretary of Defense during Trump's first term, says that could embolden China.
6: It's possible that China's looking at all of this and saying, you know, perhaps we're the ones who should engage in opportunistic aggression when we look at some of our long-held ambitions like those related to Taiwan, the South China Sea.
3: The South China Sea, where China's been trying to claim more territory. Dan Blumenthal, a senior fellow at the think tank the American Enterprise Institute, says there have been long-term shortages in munitions and logistics in the Western Pacific region.
7: We could see the shortfalls coming.
3: That are now painfully obvious. As early as the Bush administration in the early 2000s, when Blumenthal was senior director for China and Taiwan at the Defense Department, he saw the U.S. was trying to pivot more to Asia. But
8: the pivot never was properly resourced, never took off.
3: Middle East conflicts and budget battles kept drawing resources away. China was watching the entire time, says Mike Dom, a former naval intelligence officer, now a fellow with the Aerospace Research Center at the Mitchell Institute.
9: I was working at the U.S. Embassy in Beijing in 2014 when Admiral Wu Shengli, who was the commander of China's Navy at the time, thanked the U.S. Navy admiral for what was supposed to be the rebalance of U.S. forces to the Pacific.
3: Thanked the U.S. in front of Dom.
9: The Chinese admiral noted the U.S. never really rebalanced its forces in any meaningful way.
3: Meaning the U.S. could not extract itself from conflicts in the Middle East, all while China improved its Navy capabilities. Emily Feng, NPR News, Washington.
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1: You're listening to All Things Considered from NPR News. More than 7 million Americans who are 65 or older live with dementia. Another 13 million people provide unpaid care for those folks, their loved ones, or friends with a diagnosis. Those numbers are expected to climb as the U.S. population ages, and advocates say government support will be critical for early detection and resources for caregivers. Luke Nozica with the Midwest Newsroom reports.
2: Dementia is an umbrella term for a decline in cognitive abilities severe enough to interfere with daily life. Its most common form is Alzheimer's disease. Bobby Marshall embodies the importance of early detection and intervention. When he was diagnosed, doctors said he had just 5 to 8 years to live. However, he's lived longer.
3: 11 years in, and I'm doing pretty good.
2: Bobby and his wife Sandy decided to get a baseline cognitive assessment after her father died of Lewy body dementia in 2014. It's a kind of dementia that became better known after the death of actor and comedian Robin Williams. Both Marshalls previously worked in the medical field and thought they might as well get screened. She was 50, he was 55.
4: That way, in 10 years, we'll do another test and see where we are. And for the first time in our married life, I did better on a test than Bobby did. Yeah. Bobby's very smart. And I passed it and he didn't.
2: The couple, who lived in Florida at the time, learned Bobby had early onset and atypical dementia. They went home that day and launched into research, determined to get ahead of the disease. Bobby made a plan with a neurologist and a nutritionist.
3: We were seeing what was going on around the world and different countries and how they treated it. And decided that we were going to attack it head on and get out in front of it and do the best that we can.
4: I would love for you to be the first survivor.
2: Sandy and Bobby now live in Poplar Bluff, a city of about 16,000 people in the Ozark foothills in southeast Missouri. Bobby described it as a medical desert with few resources. At first, the couple continued to travel to Bobby's medical appointments in Florida. Eventually, they got off a more than year-long wait list to see a specialist in St. Louis. Now, the Marshalls drive nearly 3 hours from their home to see Bobby's doctors at Washington University in St. Louis. David Olson is the Alzheimer's Association's Midwest and Central Plains Government Relations Director. He calls government buy-in critical to supporting people with dementia and says each state is making progress in its own way. For example, Nebraska passed insurance coverage last year for biomarker testing to help with early detection.
5: This is a disease that impacts everyone, whether you're Republican, Democrat, Black, White, Hispanic. This is impacting somebody in your community.
2: Advocates have pushed for years for states to create dementia service coordinators in order to connect families with resources, especially in rural areas. Coordinator positions exist now in Washington, D.C. and 33 states, including Illinois, Kansas, Nebraska, and Missouri, whose governor recently signed a healthcare bill that created the full-time position.
5: Having an individual that can cross agency lines can make those connections and really provide a coordinated state strategy to respond and best provide services for people living with disease in all stages, as well as their caregivers.
2: Supporters say statewide coordinators also help with early detection, which has been critical for people like Bobby Marshall. More than a decade after his diagnosis, Bobby still golfs with friends. For NPR News, I'm Luke Nozica in St. Louis.

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1: 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I'm Danielle Webster.
2: Songs, stories, and performances that never made it to air, some of them stemming all the way back to the show's pilot in 2019, are coming out of the archives for a special edition of The Great American Folk Show, and it's called Hidden Gems. I'm Tom Brousseau. You're going to hear from Lloyd Omdahl. Lloyd served as North Dakota's lieutenant governor and spent decades writing and commenting on the state's political life. Before his passing, I had the chance to sit down and visit with him. You'll hear some of that conversation. Plus, Belfield, North Dakota resident Ruth Buckman Malm is going to share an endearing homemade tune called Middle of the Rainbow, and Riley Downing performs a song recorded specially for the show, and I think you're going to love that too. The Great American Folk Show, Hidden Gems. 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
1: The Great American Folk Show ends its six-year run on Prairie Public next Saturday, but we do hope you'll get a chance to hear this week's show and Tom's chat with that true North Dakota character, the late Lloyd Omdahl. One new character of the physical landscape of the Fargo-Moorhead area is the nearly complete Red River Diversion. We're giving you an update on the progress and what it might mean for farmers and landowners affected by the construction on this week's news podcast, Prairie Beat. 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
3: President Trump says he has no plans to continue talks with Iran. Where does that leave U.S. allies in the Gulf? On the next Morning Edition from NPR News.
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0: From NPR News, this is All Things Considered. I'm Juana Summers.
4: And I'm Elsa Chang. Lake Powell and Lake Mead are, well, lakes,
0: but they're also reservoirs created by dams on the Colorado River. In fact, they are the two largest reservoirs in the country. And as of this month, Lake Powell and Lake Mead have hit new record low levels of water. Now, that's important because the Colorado River basically supplies the southwestern U.S. So, what does that mean for the 35 to 40 million people who rely on this water? Well, we've got Jack Schmidt with us to help us answer that question. He's the senior research scientist at the Center for Colorado River Studies at Utah State University. Welcome.
5: Great to be with you.
0: Great to have you. Okay, so if we could use a scale from 1 to 10, what roughly is the level of alarm here?
5: Well, we're at a critical 8 or 9 on the scale. We're certainly at a 5 alarm fire right now.
0: Okay, so we've been hearing a lot about record low snowfall last winter in the West. Is that the main cause of all of this, of the low water levels here?
5: Well, as a friend of mine has said, this has been a crisis as if we're standing on a railroad track and the train is coming right for us at 5 miles an hour, and we haven't had enough sense to get off the track.
0: Oh, wow.
5: The reservoirs were completely full at the turn of the century in fall of 1999. And we had a string of very dry years in the first 5 years of the 21st century. And we essentially kept right on using water at the rate we had been using it in the past. And the other issue that makes all this of real concern is it's only August, and we have no idea whether it's going to snow this winter or not.
0: How much of that low snowfall, at least recently, is because of, say, human-caused climate change versus regular fluctuations like El Nino?
5: Well, there's no question that there are strings of dry years, mm-hmm. and in the 21st century, we have occasional singular wet years. In the 21st century, the average natural flow of the Colorado River is 16% less than was the natural stream flow between 1930 and 2000. So we can call that the long-term decline in runoff associated with a warming climate.
4: Right. Okay. How much of this record low water right now do you attribute to growing demand? Like, you know, the Southwest, it's growing in population. Farms depend on this water. Data centers everywhere need cooling. How much is growing demand making this so much worse?
5: That's not the problem.
4: Huh.
5: The year of largest consumptive use in the basin was 2002. And the basin has been slowly and steadily making efforts to reduce its consumptive use. L.A., San Diego, Phoenix, Denver, Vegas, what have you.
4: Mm-hmm.
5: Each of those cities today uses less water than they did 20 years ago, despite the fact that they've grown in population and economically. 70% of all the water used in the basin is used for agriculture. The real focus going forward has to be on the efficiency of water use by agriculture in the basin. The cities have really done a great job.
4: Well, is there anything, Jack, that can reverse this shortfall in the near future? I mean, other than hoping and praying for an extremely snowy winter and snowy winters to come?
5: The federal government has announced the sideboards of how it proposes to manage the system in the next decade. We are all awaiting the final announcement of the federal government as to exactly what the details of the operating plan is going to be for the next 2 years. There's absolutely no question that consumptive water use in the basin has to be significantly reduced. There's really no way to get us back from the edge of the cliff unless we consume less water.
4: Jack Schmidt is a senior research scientist at the Center for Colorado River Studies. Thank you so much for your time today, Jack.
5: Thanks a lot for talking.
6: 3 years ago, Oregon became the first state to let the masses legally take psilocybin, the active ingredient in magic mushrooms. Today, researchers there published a study in JAMA Network Open on this regulated psychedelic industry. NPR health correspondent Will Stone reports.
7: Initially, Dr. Todd Korthes was skeptical about his state's psilocybin experiment. Plenty of things could go wrong when you dose people with a powerful drug outside of a tightly controlled medical setting. So he was pleasantly surprised by their findings.
8: These results are very reassuring.
7: His team at Oregon Health and Science University followed close to 350 people who took psilocybin at one of the state's licensed centers.
8: What our information shows is that Oregon psilocybin services are safe and that they substantially improve mental health and well-being.
7: In fact, more than half ranked it as one of the most meaningful experiences of their lives. Much of the recent psychedelic research has centered on clinical trials with the aim of winning approval from the Food and Drug Administration to treat mental health conditions. In Oregon, the program is not medical. Most adults can take psilocybin under the supervision of a licensed facilitator. Balaj Sigeti is a clinical data scientist at the University of California, San Francisco.
9: In the clinical settings, there are a lot of eyes on the patients, a lot of medical attention. And to see that the whole thing did not blow up in this regulated business environment is definitely good news.
7: The most significant issues in the Oregon study were related to behavioral health, not physical health. There were four people who had serious adverse reactions. For example, one person had a violent reaction while on the drug. Others dealt with extreme anxiety later. Albert Garcia Romeo studies psychedelics at Johns Hopkins University School of Medicine. He's more cautious about the findings. They represent only a small fraction of the 20,000-plus people who've gone through the state's program.
10: You know, we really can't generalize based on this study, that this is going to be this safe and look this way for everyone.
7: He also wonders if the safety data is a bit too rosy. He's personally spoken with numerous people from Oregon who've reached out to the clinic at Johns Hopkins.
10: People who have not necessarily had good experiences or who require ongoing care after the fact.
7: In this study and in general, those using psilocybin in Oregon tend to be white and higher income. Some of the top reasons they gave for seeking out the drug were curiosity, self-improvement, and mental health symptoms. Dr. Korthes in Oregon says their study shows people felt they benefited in many domains.
8: for whatever reason, psychedelics like psilocybin tend to be cross-cutting and help people revisit a host of issues in their lives. Sometimes people come in for one thing and they go out with three others.
7: In his view, their findings bode well for his state's homegrown psychedelics industry. Will Stone, NPR News.
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1: It's coming up on the hour of 5 o'clock Central, 4 o'clock Mountain. 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Partly cloudy tonight, a slight chance of showers and thunderstorms central and east. Lows in the mid-50s to low 60s. And Thursday, tomorrow, mostly sunny, highs in the upper 70s to upper 80s. And it says mostly right there. Coming up next, some national news from NPR as well as some local news from the Prairie Public Newsroom. Stay with us.

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1: Who won and who lost in Tuesday's primaries?
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1: 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I'm Juana Summers.
2: And I'm Elsa Chang. Nolan Wells would have turned 19 years old today.
1: It's been more than a month since his death, and his family is grieving and still seeking answers.
3: We don't want this to be lost in a partisan conversation. We really just want justice for the family, and we want closure for the family.
2: Also, a former aide to Anthony Fauci pleaded guilty to violating federal law by trying to conceal emails about the origins of the COVID pandemic.
4: By pleading guilty, Dr. Morris has accepted responsibility for what he did, and he'll continue to do so.
1: Those stories and more after this news.
5: Live from NPR News in Washington, I'm Ryland Barton. The Israeli military has announced rare criminal investigations into two high-profile attacks during the Gaza war. One is the killing of a 5-year-old Palestinian girl. A film about her death was nominated for an Academy Award. NPR's Daniel Estrin reports.
6: The film is called The Voice of Hind Rajab. She was the sole survivor of her family, who was killed by Israeli fire as they fled Gaza City. She called Palestinian paramedics for help in this recorded call. As the paramedics tried to rescue her, they too were killed by Israeli fire. Later, the girl's body was found. Now, more than 2 years later, the Israeli military announced a criminal investigation into that incident and into last year's killing of 15 Palestinian rescue workers in a single attack. Soldiers crushed their vehicles and buried the dead in a mass grave. Israel says it will not open criminal probes into three other attacks that killed aid workers from World Central Kitchen and Doctors Without Borders. Daniel Estrin, NPR News, Tel Aviv.
5: President Trump hosted tech leaders at the White House today to discuss U.S. efforts on cryptocurrency and AI, and he said AI leaders would meet at the White House next week. Trump says the technology is crucial to create more jobs and beat China, but voters have a different perspective, and NPR's Deepa Shivaram reports.
7: The president argued that if he were the mayor of a town, he would want an AI data center there for the tax benefits.
8: But if I were a governor or mayor, I would want that plant in my community, and many of them are designed in a very beautiful way.
7: That puts Trump at odds with the majority of Americans. A Gallup poll from March this year said 7 in 10 Americans oppose an AI data center getting built in their area. Trump, in his remarks, acknowledged that AI data centers could use a, quote, little public relations help. But his stance underscores how his perception of the technology differs from voters' concerns, which could be a top issue in the midterm elections this year. Deepa Shivaram, NPR News, The White House.
5: Moderna is announcing groundbreaking work against skin cancer. NPR's Sydney Lupkin has more.
9: Moderna has been studying a treatment for the deadly skin cancer melanoma. It combines Moderna's mRNA-based cancer therapy with Keytruda, an existing drug made by Merck. The treatment improved outcomes for melanoma patients who have already had surgery to remove their cancer. The Moderna therapy is a personalized mRNA cancer vaccine that uses the patient's own tumor cells to train the patient's immune system to fight their cancer. Moderna says adding the vaccine increased survival time for patients without the cancer returning or spreading to other organs. That's compared to patients treated with Keytruda alone. The mRNA-based therapy has not yet been approved or evaluated by the Food and Drug Administration. The new results have not yet been peer-reviewed or published in a medical journal. Sydney Lupkin, NPR News.
5: Moderna's stock has soared more than 150%. This is NPR News.
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11: 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From the newsroom, I'm Danielle Webster. Former MyPillow CEO Mike Lindell announced Wednesday that he will privately pay for a recount of the now certified election results from last week's primary. Minnesota House Speaker Lisa Damuth came out on top in the Tuesday, August 11th primary for the governor's race. She had 43% of the vote. Lindell, who was endorsed by President Trump, had 32%, and the GOP-backed businessman Kendall Qualls had 21%. In a news release, Lindell said Minnesota law allows him to audit and hand count every ballot in the state and that he will be exercising his right to do that. Lindell claims he saw vote totals that moved backwards and counties reporting more votes than cast. Secretary of State Steve Simon and the other gubernatorial candidates have not raised concerns about the results. Lindell told several media outlets on primary night he would not concede the election to Damuth and said his team would be checking the numbers. Lindell has previously denied the 2020 election results, though courts have rejected those claims. Mostly sunny in Williston this hour, 86 degrees, mostly sunny in Minot and 83. Minot Air Force Base, partly sunny, 82. Sunny in Bismarck Mandan, 88. Dickinson, mostly sunny, 86 degrees, partly sunny at Grand Forks and East Grand Forks and 80. Mostly sunny at Grand Forks Air Force Base and 80 degrees, sunny in Devil's Lake and 79 degrees. Mostly sunny in Fargo-Moorhead, 80 degrees, Jamestown, sunny and 81 degrees. It's 6 minutes past the hour. You're listening to All Things Considered on member-supported Prairie Public from the newsroom. I'm Danielle Webster. Well, speaking of primaries, Florida Democrats sort out candidates after a Republican redistricting displaced incumbents. Alaska's all-in-one primary set the field for what may be a close race for a Republican-held Senate seat. So stay with us for that.
12: This is All Things Considered from NPR News. I'm Juana Summers.
13: And I'm Elsa Chang. Okay, primaries in three states yesterday offered mixed messages for both parties. On the Democratic side, results in Florida went both ways. The party's progressive and more moderate factions both notched wins. And for Republicans, President Trump's endorsement didn't guarantee success at the polls. NPR senior political correspondent Tamara Keith is here to talk through her takeaways. Hi, Tam.
14: Hello.
13: Hello. Okay, so the headline for last night's results were Florida's Democratic primary race for the Senate seat there, right? State Representative Angie Nixon easily defeated a much better financed candidate. What did you make of that?
14: Yeah, I mean, this was a notable upset and a big win for the progressive left. But this may have had less to do with ideology than good old-fashioned organizing and campaigning. Mm-hmm. Nixon joined the Democratic Socialists of America during the campaign. She leaned on her experience as a union organizer in building a campaign that was powered by volunteers rather than big campaign cash. And that's why she had been seen as an underdog. Her more moderate Democratic rival, Alexander Vindman, vastly outraised her. He was a key figure in Trump's first impeachment, and he leaned on his Trump resistance credentials. But he seemed to treat the primary as a foregone conclusion, which it clearly was not.
13: It was not. Okay, we did speak with Nixon earlier today, and we're going to hear that conversation right after this conversation with you. But Tam, what would you say the general election looks like right now for that seat?
14: Yeah, Nixon will face Ashley Moody, who was appointed to temporarily fill the Senate seat. Florida is a red state and mm-hmm. has only gotten more Republican in recent years. So this race was always going to be a long shot for Democrats. And it's just not clear how much financial support Nixon will get from the Democratic establishment, given the long odds and also her DSA affiliation.
13: Okay. And also what's interesting is that that statewide result of a progressive having this big win, it was kind of countered, right, by more moderate Democrats winning in congressional races.
14: This isn't a neat narrative. This isn't the first time a primary night has brought us mixed results this year. Democratic Congressman Jared Moskowitz easily dispatched a progressive challenger. That seat is considered a toss-up headed into November. And in Florida's 20th congressional district, Congresswoman Debbie Wasserman Schultz easily won her primary. She's a former chair of the Democratic National Committee. You don't get much more establishment than her.
13: Yes. But
14: this runs counter to the sort of anti-establishment sentiment that we've seen in so many races this year.
13: Okay, so this is not a neat and tidy story. Let's turn to another state. Alaska had primaries as well. What should we know about the results there?
14: Most of the attention is on the race for U.S. Senate. Alaska has nonpartisan primaries, so the top four finishers move ahead to the general. As expected, the Republican incumbent Dan Sullivan and Mary Peltola, a former Democratic congresswoman, are moving on to the general election. The big question now is who the other two finalists will be and whether the other Dan Sullivan makes it out. Dan J. Sullivan is a retired teacher who Republicans accuse of trying to play spoiler. But with votes still coming in, it looks quite likely that there will be two Dans Sullivan on the November ballot.
15: Okay, another takeaway from this latest round of primaries was that a few candidates who had been endorsed by President Trump actually lost their Republican primaries, right? What do you think that tells us about the power of Trump's endorsement at this moment?
14: There may be some cracks emerging in the president's grip on the Republican Party. Three of the candidates he endorsed in yesterday's races ended up losing in primaries in Florida and Wyoming.
15: That is NPR's Tamara Key. Thank you so much, Tam.
14: You're welcome.
16: We turn now to Florida State Representative Angie Nixon. She just won her Democratic primary for a U.S. Senate seat. Welcome to All Things Considered.
17: Thank you for having me. I'm happy to be here.
16: You faced an opponent in retired Lieutenant Colonel Alex Vindman, who had the backing of the Democratic Party establishment. He also financially significantly outraised you. What message does your win send?
17: The message sends to the state, the country, the world is that good old-fashioned grassroots organizing is the way to go, and that organized people will beat big money each and every day of the week.
16: You're now set up to campaign against Republican Senator Ashley Moody. She's the former state attorney general who was appointed to the Senate by Governor Ron DeSantis. And talking about you, Moody said, and I'm going to quote her here, that you and your comrades want to destroy this country and everything that it's built on. I want to ask you about that. But also, how do you combat that kind of rhetoric and convince people to support you, not just in a primary, but in a general election?
17: Ashley Moody and her party are the ones that have been in charge for so long, particularly here in the state of Florida. And so I'm letting folks know that don't worry about what she tries to label us. She's trying to label us extreme and radical simply because we believe in the most basic rights. But these are the same basic rights that everyday Floridians want. They want access to health care. They want access to housing. They want and deserve access to a quality public education. And so I'm letting folks know that I don't care about these big corporations or the Elon Musk of the world. I care about them.
16: I want to ask you about labels because you mentioned them, and Republicans are also leaning into attacking you as a Democratic socialist. I know you say it's not about labels, but I do want to ask, do you describe yourself as a Democratic socialist?
17: So I'm someone who just really cares about people. I just recently joined DSA along with Working Family Party because they are the ones who have been fighting the hardest right now for us to have access to quality health care, for us to have access to, the Medicare for All and affordable housing. And we are a big tent.
16: Would you say, though, that you fully align with the DSA's platform?
17: I don't fully align with anybody's full platform 100%, not even the Democratic Party. I mean, Hakeem Jeffries just stated the other day that he's not supportive in signing off on Medicare for All, and he is the lead Democrat in the House caucus.
16: In the wake of the Supreme Court's decision gutting the Voting Rights Act, we've seen these sweeping redistricting efforts across the South, and they could have big consequences for Black representation. I know this is an issue you've been vocal on. In fact, you mounted a protest against your state's redistricting efforts earlier this year. Now you're campaigning to head to Washington. Should Democrats in Washington have done more to head this off?
17: Absolutely. I mean, our democracy is actively being destroyed. They are literally, the folks in power are allowing agencies to be weaponized against our communities. They are slaughtering our neighbors in the streets on camera, and they're getting away with it with no accountability.
16: But speaking specifically about the issue of redistricting, what do you think that national Democrats could have done differently as we're seeing this erosion of Black political power and representation, particularly in the South where you are?
17: Yeah, they definitely should have passed the John Lewis work to pass the John Lewis Voting Rights Act. I mean, let's be clear, right? We as Democrats, we had control of the House, the Senate, and the presidency, and we could have put in and codified a lot of things that would have not allowed us to see what's happening right now. Trump 5.0, basically.
16: If you defeat Senator Moody and head to Washington, do you plan to support Senate Minority Leader Chuck Schumer to continue to lead the Democratic caucus?
17: I don't think that I would.
16: Say more.
18: I believe that now is the time for us to go in a direction where people are, again, listening more so to regular, hardworking Americans across the state of Florida. And some of the policies that the leader has supported goes in direct opposition of that. I am not supportive of another leadership from him at this time.
16: We've been speaking with Florida State Representative Angie Nixon. She is now the Democratic nominee for Senate in the state of Florida. Thank you so much.
19: Thank you so much for having me. Have a good day.
15: The Tennessee State Fair is underway. This year brought a brand new contest, Timber Calling. Reporter Leslie Eiler-Thompson checked it out.
20: Timber!
21: That's not a trained lumberjack you're hearing giving the warning of a falling tree. No, it's a contestant in a brand new competition at the Tennessee State Fair in Wilson County near Nashville.
20: I'm going to tell the contestants, you do what you feel you need to do, and I'm going to tell them to be inventive, you know.
21: That's Kenneth Pinnell. He's been the organizer for all the calling contests here at the Tennessee State Fair for several years. Timber calling is Pinnell's original idea. He thought this year's State Fair theme of forestry called for it. There are other contests that honor the theme, like log sawing and birdhouse building, but timber calling was a main attraction at the fair this year.
22: When I say tiff, you say bird. Tiff.
21: Contestants have only a microphone and 60 seconds to perform their best lumberjack call. This call and response performance was by Justin Franiak.
23: We found it online because we're just looking up fairs to go get corn dogs at and clicked on new competitions and then it was right there.
21: Franiak and his friends were part of a diverse group of callers ranging from elementary school kids to retirees. Most callers use the traditional lumberjack warning. They have to convince a panel of eight judges. Now, creativity does play a role, and some contestants opt for a more unusual call.
22: Let's get ready to timber!
21: Organizer Kenneth Pinnell's favorite part of the event, and what brings him back year after year, isn't the contest at all. It's the crowd that watches the callers, some of whom came from as far as Oklahoma to be part of it.
20: It's a hit. They just have a really good time. You get the feeling that everybody cares for you here. You're very welcome.
21: Ultimately, it was Justin Franiak with his call and response who took the top prize of $30 and the Timber Calling Championship title.
23: I will hold the Tennessee State title for a year. I will be back to compete again.
21: But it's not clear if timber calling will become a permanent part of the state fair when forestry is not the theme. That means Franiak could hold the title forever. For NPR News, I'm Leslie Eiler-Thompson in Wilson County.
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11: Lots to do in Minot this weekend, including the 3-day Minot Pride Festival, which runs from Friday to Sunday in downtown Magic City, Minot. There will be food, music, and lots of loud and proud community. Also on Friday from 9 a.m. to 10 p.m., it's the Fjord Folk Fest, featuring folk dancing, storytelling, and music. And while Hoostfest might be a thing of the past, if you need your fix of lutefisk, the Minot Auditorium is the place to be.
26: 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In today's headlines, Tok residents are ordered to evacuate as the Muckluck fire grows. And trained rat hunting dogs are now allowed on the Pribilof Islands. 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
11: Listen to National Native News this evening at 7 Central, 6 Mountain on Prairie Public. But first, coming up next, there is broad consensus among psychologists that corporal punishment can be harmful to children, but there are no federal laws banning it in schools. Instead, states and local districts get to decide. Stay with us.

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1: 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I'm Elsa Chang.
2: And I'm Juana Summers. The U.S. has no federal laws banning corporal punishment in schools, and an NPR analysis has found it still happens in several states. A warning now that we're going to spend the next several minutes hearing about that. In schools, corporal punishment usually means a paddling, and research shows it can be harmful to children. But advocates for corporal punishment say it works for their communities. NPR's Caden Mills visited a school that allows corporal punishment.
3: Alan Gordon is the elementary school principal in Warner, Oklahoma, where corporal punishment is legal.
4: What would happen if you maybe had to come to the office? Who can raise their hand and tell me?
5: You gotta whoop him.
4: Who's gonna whoop you, though?
3: He's pretty popular with his students, but they know what'll happen if they misbehave.
4: What am I gonna whoop you with?
6: A paddle!
4: And what's the paddle's name?
7: Peace and Harmony.
3: Peace and Harmony. Gordon said he only ever spanks with a parent's permission, and usually no more than 5 students a year.
4: I tell one of my little friends that has a biting problem, I tell him, people are not food. Repeat it to me.
3: After multiple referrals to Gordon's office, biting is the kind of thing that could lead to a paddling.
4: First of all, I sit right here, and we have a conversation about what they did and why we're here. And I always tell them, we're going to take care of this, and then we're going to send you up out of here.
3: Then Gordon prepares to paddle them.
4: They place the hands flat on the desk, spread the legs apart, and we just swat them.
3: He demonstrates on his hand.
8: In the absence of federal laws banning corporal punishment in schools, it's up to states and local districts to decide if it can be used. An NPR analysis found 30 states plus Washington, D.C. have explicitly banned the practice in K-12 public schools. That's one of the reasons it's much less common today than in the past. But it still happens. The most recent federal data shows there were almost 32,000 reported instances of corporal punishment in the 2021-22 school year.
9: It has no long-term benefits at all and only has negative long-term impacts.
3: Joan Durant is a child developmental psychologist who has spent much of her career researching corporal punishment at the University of Manitoba. She and the American Psychological Association say corporal punishment does more harm than good.
9: It predicts higher levels of disruptive behavior problems, aggression, antisocial behavior, and the child is learning that aggression is a perfectly acceptable method of resolving conflict.
3: It can also be traumatizing for some students, like Tessa Davis's son, who was paddled in kindergarten. He goes to school outside Little Rock, Arkansas, and she said he's always struggled with his behavior.
10: So I had gotten a phone call that he had, now mind you, he's 5. He was in the cafeteria. And he grabbed a girl's jacket and, like, twisted it.
3: According to Davis, the school said he was trying to choke the girl. They told Davis they could either suspend him for 3 days or paddle him.
10: So it's really a matter of, could I afford to be off for 3 days?
3: Davis said she couldn't miss work. And since they sometimes used corporal punishment at home, she and her husband chose the paddle.
10: And I just remember feeling, like, instant regret.
3: The next time she dropped him off at school,
10: he was like, I'm scared to go back because of what happened.
3: Since then, Davis has become an advocate against corporal punishment, and she said her son, now 13, is doing a lot better without the fear of being hit.
11: For some people, there's like a deep belief, you know, children need to feel fear. They need to fear adults. This is what we do to raise good children.
3: Morgan Craven advocates to end corporal punishment in public schools nationally. She's with IDRA, a group that promotes equal educational opportunities, primarily in the South.
11: Whether it is tied to religious or faith-based beliefs or other sort of community norms, there is this belief that corporal punishment is not harmful at all, but is actually part of the expectation that some communities have.
3: 15 states explicitly allow corporal punishment in public schools, including Oklahoma.
5: So I've worked in over 150 small schools in Oklahoma. I don't want any consequences taken away from me.
3: Randy Randleman is a licensed psychologist who helps schools develop their disciplinary procedures, including the school district we visited in Warner.
5: I would never want a child spanked too much, because then we would be the abusing person, and I would never spank a child until the last resort.
3: But he believes the threat of corporal punishment can be powerful.
5: I go out here every day, and I see there's a small group of kids that if they knew they would get a paddling, oh, it's done. So why would you give that up?
3: But researcher Joan Durant said corporal punishment often doesn't deter bad behaviors in children. And she said in some cases, even mild corporal punishment can lead to heightened anxiety, depression, addiction, and abuse.
9: They interpret that experience as, I'm unworthy of respect, I am helpless, I am someone people can hit.
3: One study shows that later in life, those children are also more likely to experience intimate partner violence as a perpetrator or as a victim.
9: It's just really difficult to produce mentally healthy, respectful, non-violent, non-bullying people by hitting them.
3: In Warner, Principal Gordon wants to be clear.
4: We are not over here advocating for you to beat your child. That is not what that is. You know, I feel like discipline is a form of love that a lot of kids are lacking.
3: Gordon said the responsible use of discipline has the potential to change kids' lives. But many communities have different ideas of what exactly that looks like. Caden Mills, NPR News.
1: A former aide to Dr. Anthony Fauci has pleaded guilty to trying to conceal emails about the origins of the COVID-19 pandemic. NPR health correspondent Rob Stein has this story.
6: Dr. David Morins worked under Fauci as a senior advisor at the National Institute of Allergy and Infectious Diseases. In April, federal prosecutors indicted Morins for allegedly trying to conceal email exchanges about coronavirus research by using his personal email instead of his work email. And on Tuesday, he pleaded guilty in federal court to one count of conspiring to defraud the United States. Here's his lawyer, Timothy Belovitz.
7: By pleading guilty, Dr. Morins has accepted responsibility for what he did, and he'll continue to do so.
6: Neither Morins nor his attorney would comment further. Republicans like Senator Rand Paul have accused Fauci and Morins of trying to cover up NIH funding of a Chinese lab some believe created the virus that caused the pandemic. Fauci and Morins have disputed that, and many scientists argue the weight of the evidence indicates the virus emerged naturally. Fauci was not charged with anything in connection with Morins, but Paul's Senate committee earlier this month held Fauci in contempt of Congress for refusing to answer questions at a hearing. Jennifer Jones runs the Center for Science and Democracy at the Union of Concerned Scientists. She says the Trump administration has been attacking scientists in many ways.
12: Criminal prosecutions of scientists is a classic authoritarian tactic.
6: But Robert Fisher, a Boston attorney who was not involved in the Morins case, says the charges against him appear solid.
13: When you're a government official, you swear an oath, you're working for a federal agency, you're just held to a higher standard.
6: Morins, who's 78, could face 5 years in prison and a fine of up to $250,000 when he is sentenced in November. Rob Stein, NPR News.
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14: The big question is about the physical magnitude of El Nino, the things happening in the ocean. Are those becoming more intense or more frequent because of the way we're fiddling with the planet? And this is the million-dollar question for scientists.
15: I'm Michael Barbaro. That's today on The Daily from The New York Times.
16: Listen to The Daily this evening, coming up at 6:30 p.m. Central on Prairie Public. Good afternoon. 29 minutes past the hour. It's All Things Considered on member-supported Prairie Public. From the newsroom, I'm Danielle Webster. Minnesota is the latest state to derail a Trump administration request for voter information. North Dakota Secretary of State Michael Howe says Minnesota is one of 23 states that have challenged the president's order to turn over voter data, including Social Security number information and driver's license numbers, and have won. Howe says the DOJ claims they're looking for the voter information so they can determine if proper maintenance is being done for voter registration. Howe says while North Dakota does not have voter registration, it does have a central voter file, which Howe says is diligently maintained.
17: So we get updates daily from the DOT of people who have received new identification cards. We are part of an interstate cross-check program. So someone with a North Dakota ID moves to Tennessee and receives a Tennessee ID. Our Department of Transportation is notified, which then that is reflected in our central voter file. If someone passes away, we get an update from vital records, and we go into the central voter file and mark that person as deceased. If someone is incarcerated, we get an update every day from the Department of Corrections saying this person is incarcerated, they're no longer eligible to vote. Similarly, if someone is released, we get that update too.
16: Howe says while North Dakota does not have voter registration, it does have all the proper protocols and checks and balances in place to ensure a fair and secure election. With Canadian and U.S. trade officials still at loggerheads, President Trump has suspended his call for a 50% tariff on goods coming into the U.S. from Canada.
18: I was relieved to get up this morning and hear that news. But also, I was frustrated when I got up this morning and heard that news.
16: Drew Combs is executive director of the North Dakota Trade Office. He says the on-again, off-again tariff struggle has created a big unknown, making it hard for his office to do business with America's number one trade partner.
18: Anytime you conduct business of any sort, you want some assurances and some being able to help predict the future a little bit, and that has not been the case for a year now.
16: Combs says the trade impacts extend from daily goods crossing the border to larger deals involving foreign direct investment.
18: We had several Canadian companies, again, our number one partner for North Dakota, ready to go to set up some of these operations. And then we had North Dakota companies who were putting operations in Canada. And what I've seen is everybody just hitting the pause button.
16: Combs says all the uncertainty has put dealings in his office into, as he puts it, a tailspin. He says it will be up to Washington, D.C. and Ottawa to determine what the next steps will be. And ground was broken near Center, North Dakota, for the modernization project, which includes the replacement of a high-voltage direct current power line, as well as a conversion center for the DC power. This will replace an existing 465-mile line that runs from Center to Duluth. The line is owned by Minnesota Power, and it will have the capability of shipping electricity both ways to Minnesota and to North Dakota. So why a D.C. line? We asked Minnesota Power Vice President of Transmission Planning and Operations Dan Gunderson that question.
19: D.C. lines are kind of form fit for this type of application because as you get longer distances, you have much lower losses on D.C. systems. So there is losses in energy conversion from AC to DC, but DC allows for much lower losses, especially when you look over the life of a project. It's an economic no-brainer to use DC over AC.
16: The cost of the upgrade is $450 million. Sunny skies this hour in Williston. We're looking at 85 degrees. Partly sunny in Minot and 84 degrees. Sunny in Bismarck-Mandan, 87. Dickinson, mostly sunny and 86. Grand Forks and East Grand Forks, partly sunny, 81. Devil's Lake, sunny and 80 degrees. Mostly sunny in Fargo-Moorhead, 83. Jamestown, sunny and 81 degrees. Partly cloudy tonight, a slight chance of showers and thunderstorms central and east with lows in the mid-50s to the low 60s. Keep it tuned to Prairie Public. Take a quick glance at your phone. It might be the future of video storytelling. Vertical video gets the Hollywood treatment next time on Marketplace. Coming your way at the top of the hour. And later on Travel with Rick Steves, encounter the stories of music legends you grew up with and find out about the singers and musicians that influenced them. 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That's tonight, 8 Central, 7 Mountain on Prairie Public. It's 35 minutes past the hour, and it's All Things Considered on member-supported Prairie Public. From the newsroom, I'm Danielle Webster. Have a good evening.

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1: 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I'm Elsa Chang.
2: And I'm Juana Summers. Today would have been Nolan Wells' 19th birthday. Wells, a black teenager, was found dead on an island just off the Mississippi coast over a month ago. He and his friends were celebrating July 4th when he went missing. His friends returned home to Ocean Springs, but Wells' body was found on Horn Island 2 days later. Tonight, friends, family, and the community are gathering to remember Wells on his birthday while the investigation into his death continues. Elise Gregg with Mississippi Public Broadcasting and the Gulf States Newsroom has been following the story and is with us now. Hi.
3: Hi there.
2: Elise, just tell us a bit more about how people are remembering Nolan Wells today on his birthday.
3: So folks are holding a prayer rally in Biloxi this evening at Greater St. John AME Church. They're holding a service tonight, and prayer is really being emphasized as the core of the evening. I spoke with Pastor Jamal Bryant ahead of the rally. He's the pastor of New Birth Missionary Baptist Church in Stonecrest, Georgia, and the keynote speaker for tonight. He honed in on the fact that they don't want this to be a political rally.
4: We're not pointing fingers at people, but we're lifting our hands towards God. We don't want this to be lost in a partisan conversation. We really just want justice for the family, and we want closure for the family.
3: The criminal investigation is ongoing, but investigators still haven't shared any updates or findings.
2: I mean, Elise, it's been more than a month and no word from authorities.
3: No, not at all. That's right. I've been checking in with the district attorney and the sheriff's offices, and they're still not sharing anything. In fact, Jackson County District Attorney Angel Myers McElrath sent out a press release just yesterday. It's the first release she shared in nearly a month. She reiterated that she doesn't have the freedom to share information and details from the investigation, and that she can't control what other people may share from the investigation. She also mentioned letters that she can't share, but that other people have posted. That's likely a reference to letters exchanged between her office and attorneys for the family regarding a review of Wells' cell phone.
2: Now, the attorneys have shared some of those letters with you. Tell us what they say.
3: So, Wells' cell phone has not yet been examined. When Wells' body was discovered, he didn't have his phone on him. His parents had tracked it to a friend's house, and his parents have the phone now. And there's been a bit of a back and forth with investigators. They just don't want to turn the phone over to them. And letters show that the family is trying to negotiate a joint forensic examination. Attorneys say that they had an agreement with investigators on July 15th for a joint examination, but nothing has happened so far. The district attorney is not commenting. Here's Lisa Park, an attorney for Wells' family in Atlanta last week.
5: We are waiting for the DA to determine the time, the place, the date. Let us know, and we are going to be there with our forensics team and anybody else, but it's done one time, one examination. We're ready for it to happen.
3: They asked the district attorney to pick a day this week for that examination. It's not clear whether that's happened.
2: Elise, do you have any sense of the timeline for when more information might be released about this investigation?
3: Unfortunately, no. Officials still haven't indicated if the investigation is officially complete, although it seems unlikely if they're still waiting to examine Wells' phone. Now, we do know that the official autopsy of Wells' body is complete, but again, they're not sharing results of that, and an independent autopsy came back with inconclusive results. And the district attorney has indicated that the results of the investigation will go to a grand jury.

0: jury. One of the family's attorneys, Eric Hertz, told NPR last week that he believes that could happen in less than 30 days. He said that's based on the timeline of evidence he's seen. He didn't say who might be the subject of that grand jury review, but several of Wells' friends have retained high-profile lawyers in case of wrongful death suits and to potentially file defamation suits.
1: Elise Gregg with Mississippi Public Broadcasting and the Gulf States Newsroom. Thanks.
0: You're welcome.
2: All right. The U.S. government hit a grim milestone today. The federal debt now tops $40 trillion. That's a new high watermark for red ink, and it shows no signs of receding anytime soon. NPR's Scott Horsley joins us now with more on what all this government debt might mean for people's pocketbooks. Hi, Scott.
3: Hi, Elsa.
2: Hi. Okay, so $40 trillion, it's such a huge number, I can't really picture it, but how did we even get here?
3: Well, it's pretty straightforward. The government spends more than it takes in every year, and that gap has been getting bigger. Maya McGinnis heads a group called the Committee for a Responsible Federal Budget. She says what's really surprising is the speed at which this debt has been piling up. We've added $1 trillion just since March, and we've added $20 trillion in the last 9 years.
4: So it took the country's history to borrow the first $20 trillion, and then we doubled that amount since 2017. And I think what is most concerning is not just the level of debt we're at, it's the pace at which we're continuing to add to it.
3: This year alone, we're adding more than $2 trillion in new debt. You know, Congress passed a big tax cut last year, so the government's collecting less revenue than it otherwise would. But government spending just keeps growing. Despite all the talk from the president and Elon Musk about cutting waste, fraud, and abuse, most government spending is on autopilot for things like Social Security and Medicare, and those are likely to keep climbing as the population ages.
2: Exactly. Social Security and Medicare. But what else is the government spending money on?
3: Well, one of the biggest expenses now is interest payments on the debt itself. We're spending more than $1 trillion just on interest payments this year, more than we spend on defense, more than we spend on Medicare. And the government has to cover that interest tab before it can do anything else. Those interest costs have jumped by about 15% from a year ago. That's partly because there's more debt to finance, but it's also because the people who lend the government money are demanding higher interest rates. The interest payment on 30-year treasuries this week was the highest it's been in almost two decades. And Michael Peterson, who heads a fiscal watchdog group named for his father, Pete Peterson, says that's no coincidence.
5: They're seeing $40 trillion. They're seeing deficits growing as far as the eye can see. And they're going to demand higher and higher interest rates. And when the government borrows this much, that brings up the rates for everything else, from mortgages to car loans to credit cards.
3: Mortgage rates, for example, tend to rise and fall with the yield on 10-year treasuries, and lately those rates have been rising, which makes it even more costly for someone trying to get a home loan, which is a big reason the housing market's been in a multi-year slump.
2: Yeah. Well, Scott, what would it take to reduce this level of debt?
3: Well, the first rule of holes is when you're in one, stop digging, or at least don't dig faster and faster. Right. Maya McGinnis says it's going to require some courage and cooperation among political players. It's also going to require voters to be more disciplined about what we demand from the government and how much we're willing to pay for it.
4: We're in a period right now that's really about short-termism. Give me tax cuts, give me spending increases. People are feeling tense and overstretched, and those things obviously help them, and they don't see the huge consequences in the longer term of those short-term freebies.
3: You know, Elsa, one of the things that's really striking about the recent buildup of debt is that it's happened at a time of relative prosperity. Unemployment is low right now. We're not in the middle of a global pandemic. And yet, we see the government still running a $2 trillion plus deficit this year at a time when Washington should be trying to improve its finances so it would be better prepared for the next crisis, whatever that might be and whenever it might hit.
2: Yeah. That is NPR's Scott Horsley. Thank you so much, Scott.
3: You're welcome.

0: International Criminal Court. It's imposing sanctions on the court's leadership, including President Akane Tomoko. U.S. officials have objected to the court's approval of an investigation into alleged war crimes by American troops in Afghanistan. They have also condemned an arrest warrant issued for Israeli Prime Minister Benjamin Netanyahu over alleged war crimes. The ICC criticized the sanctions and says it'll continue to work independently. South Korean media outlets say an annual joint military exercise with the U.S. has been scaled back. This comes after President Trump ordered the Pentagon to substantially reduce it. Trump announced the order on social media on Sunday. He said the exercise sends a totally inappropriate and hostile signal to North Korea. South Korean public broadcaster KBS reported that the duration of the drill has been cut in half, meaning it will end this week. Russia's foreign ministry has launched a protest with Japan after Tokyo objected to Russian President Vladimir Putin's visit to an island in what Japan calls the Northern Territories. On the day of Putin's visit, Japanese Prime Minister Takaichi Sanae said the islands are an inherent territory of Japan in light of historical facts and based on international law. The Russian ministry on Tuesday summoned Japan's ambassador Muto Akira. It said Deputy Foreign Minister Mikhail Galuzin expressed a firm protest. Japan's embassy in Moscow said Muto explained Japan's position on the matter. We are broadcasting from NHK in Tokyo. You can listen to our program on the NHK World Japan website.
1: This is Dakota Datebook for August 19th. Wolves once thrived in North Dakota. Early settlers considered them a danger to livestock and to the settlers themselves. In the late 19th century, eradication efforts largely drove them out of the state. Local governments began offering bounties on wolves, and in 1893, the Emmons County Record reported that the county board approved paying wolf bounties. The 1897 state legislature considered wolves a serious threat and voted to institute bounties statewide. Hunters received $3 for a gray wolf. The legislature called the situation an emergency, and the record of that meeting states, "An emergency exists, therefore this act shall be in full force and effect." The state's wolf population began to decline in the late 1800s because of a combination of factors. Intensive hunting and trapping, loss of habitat, and government bounties combined to drive wolves out of their traditional territory. Wolves are skilled pack hunters and can bring down large game like elk and even bison. But human activity reduced their food sources. The wolf population plummeted as human settlement and agricultural activities altered the landscape. As cars began traveling the roads, crisscrossing the state, wolves were sometimes killed in vehicle collisions. On this date in 1912, the Bismarck Daily Tribune announced that South Dakota was decreasing its wolf bounty. Hunters would receive about $2 less. This was due to a combination of factors. The state budget was one concern, but wolves were simply no longer the immediate threat they had once been. Wolves are occasionally seen in North Dakota today, but their presence is mainly transient, with no established breeding population. They tend to travel through the state as they move between the robust wolf populations in Canada and Minnesota. Wolves passing through are usually younger animals seeking their own territories. Confirmed sightings are rare, but they have increased since the 1980s. Sightings are most common in areas adjacent to Minnesota and Manitoba. A pack of six wolves was recently spotted at the J. Clark Sailor Wildlife Refuge in north central North Dakota. The gray wolf is currently listed as an endangered species under the Federal Endangered Species Act throughout North Dakota. This federal designation provides the highest level of protection, making it illegal to harass, harm, pursue, hunt, shoot, or kill a wolf. Today's Dakota Datebook was written by Dr. Carol Butcher. I'm Merrill Pepcorn.
2: Dakota Datebook is produced in cooperation with the State Historical Society of North Dakota, with funding by the Study ND, North Dakota's largest lifelong learning community.
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8: From NPR News, this is All Things Considered. I'm Juana Summers.
9: And I'm Elsa Chang. If you're on Medicare, it can be tricky getting coverage for the blockbuster weight loss drugs known as GLP-1s. It depends on your exact diagnosis, and you might need to pay hundreds of dollars in co-pays or co-insurance. Last month, Medicare launched a pilot program that could streamline that process. Some eligible seniors will pay just $50 a month for the drugs. But as Jackie Fortier with our partner KFF Health News reports, many people with the most serious illnesses still will not get that discount.
10: When Jeff LaMarca heard about Medicare's new GLP-1 Bridge program, he thought he'd finally found a way to afford Zepbound. The retired professor has spent years trying to lose weight.
11: And I thought, thank God there's a path for it.
10: Medicare's temporary discount program applies to people who use the GLP-1 drugs for weight loss and only for weight loss. Patients who qualify pay just $50 a month. On the first day applications opened, LaMarca's doctor in New Jersey submitted the paperwork. He was denied. To him, it didn't make any sense.
11: I'm obese, morbidly obese, BMI 42. I'm at risk for stroke. I'm pre-diabetic, and yet I can't get it.
10: LaMarca is among an estimated 5.9 million Medicare enrollees who were locked out of the discount program because they have medical conditions like type 2 diabetes or sleep apnea, conditions that GLP-1s treat. The Centers for Medicare and Medicaid Services runs the GLP-1 Bridge program. It's a pilot that'll run for 18 months. Spokesperson Timothy Foster says the goal is to study whether Medicare can save money by treating obese patients up front with GLP-1s before they develop more costly chronic health conditions. But there are eligibility rules around who can be part of the pilot. People like LaMarca technically do have another option: go through their Medicare Part D prescription drug plans. In practice, though,
12: coverage doesn't always mean paid for or affordable.
10: Taylor Lacey is a primary care physician in Kansas. She says patients often spend months jumping through insurance hoops to unlock Part D coverage, succeed, and then get sticker shock.
12: In general, I would say my patients' copays are anywhere from $200 to $600,
10: which is unaffordable. Lacey worries their health will get worse if they give up on getting the medicine.
12: They need treatment, and those are the people that are being neglected.
10: Without the medication, Jeff LaMarca worries about his heart and about having a stroke.
11: I'm terrified. I can't lose weight, and my sleep is horrible. My stress is beyond tolerable.
10: He eventually got his Medicare drug plan to cover Zepbound, but at the pharmacy, he found out his monthly copay would be hundreds of dollars, more than he could pay.
11: I've got too much to do in my life yet. And I'd like to be healthy. I'd like to be a lot thinner. I'm tired of being fat.
10: The GLP-1 prescription he fought so hard to get approved is still too expensive for him to fill. It's still waiting at the pharmacy.
9: Jackie Fortier is a reporter with our partner KFF Health News.
8: The Belleville neighborhood on the east side of Paris is famous for its vibrant mix of ethnicities and cultures. It's long been home to immigrants from North Africa, the Middle East, and Asia, with large communities of Muslims and Jews. At a cafe bar there, men from both faiths have been gathering together for decades. Rebecca Rossman sends us this postcard.
13: If you walked past this tiny cafe in northeast Paris, you might not think much of it. On most days, it's just a small group of older men playing cards in a small room.
14: La belote.
15: La belote.
14: La belote.
13: They argue, laugh, and escape loneliness. But nowadays, this type of gathering is a rarity in Paris. These men are a mix of Jews and Muslims, and for decades, they have been coming here every week to play belote, a French card game. It's a pretty subdued gathering now, but years ago, the room would have been filled with men shouting and teasing one another. You couldn't escape the cigarette smoke. Back then, it was an association for retired Tunisian immigrants.
14: On jouait à la belote, on jouait aux cartes, et ça criait, ça chantait.
15: We played cards, people shouted, people sang.
13: That's René Rubens, one of the old regulars who in 2018 transformed the space into this cafe bar.
14: Au fil du temps, la plupart, ils sont partis.
13: Over time, most have left, Rubens says. They died, got sick, or simply stopped coming. At night, Parisian hipsters come here now for the house-made honey wine. But a couple times a week, the remaining card players return. On a recent afternoon, a few regulars showed up, longtime friends, Jewish and Muslim, mostly born in Tunisia.
16: On a la même culture. On a la même cuisine.
15: We have the same culture, the same food, the same music, and the same language. We live together.
13: This is Max Journeau, 80, a chatty retired pharmacist who has been coming here for decades. He says this meetup represents a version of Tunisia he remembers from his childhood, a place where religion mattered less than neighborhood and habit.
16: Depuis toujours avec les Arabes. Le fait de grandir ensemble, d'avoir les mêmes souvenirs, les mêmes...
13: He says growing up in Tunisia, Jews and Muslims lived side by side, shared the same memories. We grew up together, he says. Do you get that? We are together. Outside this cafe, there are growing divisions. France is home to the largest Jewish and Muslim populations in the European Union. Conversations between the two have grown increasingly tense since the October 7th, 2023 attacks in Israel and subsequent Gaza war. But inside the cafe, there's always been one unspoken rule. Politics stays out.
14: A cafe, on est là pour passer du bon temps et...
13: We're here to have a good time and talk about other things, René Rubin says. That includes younger generations who come in the evenings after the card players are gone. Like Mounir Hamami, a 39-year-old who grew up in the neighborhood.
17: C'est un monument, René, c'est le plus vieux de la rue.
13: He calls Rubens an institution. Everyone knows him, he says.
17: On s'apprécie en tant qu'être humain, c'est différent. Et je le respecte parce qu'il m'a toujours respecté.
13: We appreciate each other as human beings, he says. We don't care about religion. Rubens says that's true, but worries that outside this space, things aren't always so simple.
14: D'évoluer quand tu restes dans ta bulle, tu peux pas évoluer, hein? Tu peux pas.
13: He says he worries people increasingly stay inside their own social and political bubbles.
14: D'évoluer quand tu restes dans ta bulle, tu peux pas évoluer, hein? Tu peux pas avancer.
13: You stay in your bubble. You can't evolve, he says.
14: Tout ça, c'est une question d'empathie.
13: Getting past that, he says, is just a question of empathy. There's people who say they don't like Jews, don't like black people, don't like Arabs, just because of what they seem to represent to them, he says. But when you look, if you speak with the person, you realize they're just another person. Which is why every Tuesday and Thursday, the card players keep returning. Rebecca Rossman, NPR News, Paris.

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1: This is Asian View from NHK World Japan. I'm Keiko Kitagawa. The administration of U.S. President Donald Trump is ramping up its campaign against the

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2: Partly cloudy overnight, slight chance of showers and thunderstorms central and east, lows mid-50s to low 60s. Mostly sunny for tomorrow, breezy east, highs upper 70s to upper 80s. Tomorrow night's lows will be in the 50s. Friday, mostly sunny, slight chance of showers north, highs in the upper 70s to the upper 80s. Chances of showers and thunderstorms will return to close out the weekend on Saturday and Sunday. And that's our forecast from Prairie Public. 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
5: In Los Angeles, I'm Kai Rizdal. It is Wednesday today, the 19th of August. Good as it always is to have you along, everybody. So, true story. We were going to take a day off from the bond market today. Can't go to that well too many times, you know. But then the Treasury Department changed our minds when it decided this morning, you know what? Those yields on the 30-year bond are a little too high for our liking. So we've brought Robin Brooks back again. He's a senior fellow at the Brookings Institution. Hi, Robin.
6: Great to be with you, Kai.
5: Okay, layman's terms, please. What did Treasury do this morning?
6: So Treasury buyback is basically announcing that you're going to buy literally long-term Treasury bonds back. And remember, Kai, that yields, which is basically the interest rate on bonds, moves inversely with prices. So when you buy something back, the price goes up and the yield goes down. So this is something the Treasury announced because basically the pain threshold for yields going up was crossed.
5: Do you think that Secretary Bessent has solved the underlying problem that you and I discussed yesterday?
6: So the problem is fiscal policy, right? We have deficits that in a non-crisis period, we don't have COVID, we don't have the pandemic. We have a deficit of 7% of GDP, give or take. And if you want yields to come down sustainably, then that is what you need to rein in. I would call what we're doing now, this buyback, I would call it financial engineering. It is really shuffling the deck chairs.
5: There will come a time then, one might infer, that the markets are going to, you know, wise up, as it were, and do with yields what they will.
6: Totally, Kai. In fact, markets today are doing very much that. The dollar is tumbling and gold is going through the roof. Gold and precious metals across the board are up 4 or 5%. Bitcoin is up 6%. So remember, Kai, last year, this time, the debasement trade, that was all about precious metals, got going. We had crazy rallies in precious metals across the board. That's what the market is trading. And it is basically trading debasement and fiscal dysfunction.
7: All right. For the non-financial types among us, debasement trade in 30 seconds, please. What is that?
6: It is basically markets saying, hey, wait a minute, fiscal policy is out of control. The government is unable to get on top of this. It is going to print money to inflate away the value of debt. And so the market buys safe havens, of which precious metals are one expression.
7: I really, really, really don't want to be alarmist here. Because you can see how people would be hearing you and me talking and many others right in the financial press about this. Yesterday, you were about a 6 or 7 in terms of how worried you were about this. It's a reminder of, I guess it was Hemingway who said, you know, you go broke slowly and then all at once. I mean, the bond markets have decided in relatively quick order that they're not happy. Right. And so calm things down a little bit and tell me that there's hope out there that this is going to get taken care of and not get worse.
6: So I'd say two things. If I were Secretary Bessent and I looked at what happened in the bond market versus what happened in the dollar and what happened in gold, I would be pretty unhappy that this bang for the buck got me the 30-year treasury yield going only from 5.3 to 5.2. But the dollar is tumbling. This is not a good trade-off.
7: We know Secretary Bessent likes a weak dollar, though, right?
6: Yeah, the thing with the weak dollar is it's tricky, right? You want it to go down, but you don't want it to tumble because that's bad for reserve currency status. And in the end, we need foreigners to invest in the United States. We have a big current account deficit. So you want to tread that line very carefully. Japan is a warning sign that if you fiddle too much with your yields, and we talked about this yesterday, Kai, then your currency can really go into a depreciation spiral. The U.S. doesn't want that.
7: Right. Reasonably quickly, 45 seconds. What do you suppose Chairman Warsh is thinking right now? Because we're moving sort of to the short end of the curve, as we talked about yesterday.
6: I mean, ideally, I would say, in the big scheme of things, we're talking in these buybacks, a couple billion of dollars.
7: Yeah.
6: Versus the outstanding debt in the treasury markets, which is trillions. So my guess is that Warsh is going to ignore all this and focus on inflation and growth. So I think he'll let this be a sideshow. Should he? I'm not sure he should.
7: Maybe he'll talk about it at Jackson Hole in a couple of weeks. Robin Brooks at the Brookings Institution helping us out with the bond market once again. Robin, thanks a bunch.
6: Thanks for having me back.
7: See ya. Wall Street halfway through this week. Traders looked around, decided things aren't all bad, and traded accordingly. We will have the details when we do the numbers.

0: It's going to be Wednesday next until we get a real update on inflation, the Personal Consumption Expenditures Price Index from the Bureau of Economic Analysis. There are, of course, a bunch of things that go into PCE, one of which we were alerted to today, the price of imported goods. They were down in July, off 0.4% from June, thanks mostly to lower fuel costs. When you do that thing that policymakers do, though, and strip out energy, import prices were actually up 4.5%, in fact, from a year ago, the biggest year-on-year increase since 2022. Marketplace's Justin Ho has more now on what is pushing them up and what that's going to mean.
1: The most significant imports that are getting more expensive are capital goods.
2: Particularly capital goods that are computers and semiconductors.
1: Sarah House is senior economist with Wells Fargo. She says that's because of higher demand from data center construction. In fact, the price of imported computers has risen 17% over the past year.
2: To put that in perspective, even at the height of the post-pandemic reopening, supply chain stress, they're up only 4%. So it does show just how insatiable appetite is for all things related to the AI build-out.
1: Data center construction is also pushing up the price of imported metals, including copper and tin, and driving the price of consumer goods higher, says Menzi Chen, an economics professor at the University of Wisconsin-Madison.
3: If you have an increase in prices of semiconductors, that's got to be fed into the chain of prices for all sorts of consumer goods. I can't even think if my coffee maker is without a chip.
1: Higher import prices aren't necessarily going to have a direct impact on overall inflation. Consumers spend a lot more money on services than they do on imported goods. But Oren Kalachkin, an economist at Nationwide, says consumers are still going to feel higher import costs.
4: We're still in this environment here of inflation still running fairly hot. It's going to take some time for us to get back down to that softer trend-like inflation data that we saw, you know, call it pre-pandemic.
1: That's because other factors drive up the price of an imported good after it reaches the U.S., says Diane Swonk, chief economist at KPMG.
5: It's before tariffs are applied. It's before it actually shows up on a store shelf for the most part. And it takes a little bit of time for those things to actually show up then in the prices of the goods that we're actually buying.
1: In other words, Swonk says the increase in import prices is distinct from other inflationary pressures.
5: It gives us an early indicator that there's some global pricing pressures out there that we're having to deal with.
1: And that the Federal Reserve will have to deal with when it makes its next decision on interest rates. I'm Justin Ho for Marketplace.

0: Stop me if you've heard this one before. President Trump has put a hold on a big batch of tariffs that he had threatened. It's Canada this time. There's a maybe sort of deal announced 2 hours before the midnight last night deadline, putting off for 3 days 50% import taxes on a whole bunch of Canadian goods. Details, as they tend to be when these kinds of tariff announcements are made, are sparse. But all the same, we thought this would be a good time to hear from somebody hard at work in the trenches of international trade. Gretchen Blau is a customs brokerage manager at Logistics Plus in Erie, Pennsylvania.
1: So we've been keeping an eye on the negotiations to see if they would take place or not. And it's been a little bit back and forth as to whether or not these would be imposed. We have quite a few customers that import auto parts from Canada. So that was of concern. Even in the local area here, we're near a border crossing. We're about 2 hours away from Buffalo. You know, we have a lot of customers that do a lot of business back and forth across the border. So they were expediting shipments because, of course, the extra freight would be far less than 50% tariffs. I wasn't really surprised to see the can get kicked down the road because we've seen this in the past. In fact, last year there were tariffs imposed on Canada and Mexico that lasted 3 days and then they were rescinded. It's getting to be like, okay, yeah, this got pushed off again. The timing is different than we were told again. It leads to a lot of frustration in planning for our customers, for you know, passing along information for us. I think, if anything, our customers' expectations of what we know ahead of time are lower, unfortunately. Prior to all these shakeups, they seemed to think we had some kind of insider information, and we would repeatedly tell them that no, we don't. And I think finally that's coming across, that we're just doing the best we can with the information we're being given, and we're passing it along as quickly as possible to try and help our customers out. This afternoon and tomorrow, we'll be hearing and what'll be crossing, and you know, get an anticipation of the volume, and then it's kind of all hands on deck. You know, all the administrative processes that need to be done to anticipate the tariffs, anticipate refunds. It's a big strain to the supply chain. Not only, you know, us in customs, but just supply chain managers at you know, the average mom and pop or a huge manufacturing concern. To de-stress, I always joke to everyone that my son has a dozen pairs of hand-knit socks now. To de-stress after work.
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1: Scrollable, vertical, no more than 2 or 3 minutes. About as much as your attention span.
0: 2 minutes here, 3 minutes there. Where does the day go? First, though, let's do the numbers. Dow Industrial's up 119 points on the day, 0.2%, 53,463. The NASDAQ gained 41 points, that is 0.2%, 26,331. S&P 500 up 16 points, also 0.2%, 7,707. 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TJX plunged 4 2/10% because capitalism, that's the way it works. Competitor Burlington Stores increased 0.2% on the day. Justin was talking about prices for imported goods. Manufacturers often use raw parts that are imported. Caterpillar, maker of agriculture and construction equipment, slumped 2 9/10% on the day. 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
0: Hey everybody, it's Kai Rizdahl. 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
0: This is Marketplace. I'm Kai Rizdahl. I know it seems like forever ago, but you remember back in January, before the president's war with Iran, when the United States grabbed Venezuelan President Nicolas Maduro? Venezuela, the country with more proven oil reserves than anywhere else on the planet? Well, as it happens, there have been some announcements this week that some U.S. energy companies are expanding their footprint in Venezuela. So we figured today's as good a day as any for an update on the state of Venezuelan energy resources and U.S. interest therein. Marketplace's Elizabeth Trovall has that one.
7: Last night, Venezuela's oil minister, Paula Henao, spoke to Venezuelan state television from Houston, Texas. She's telling Venezuelans about new deals with U.S. energy companies SLB and Hunt Oil. She also told Venezuelans U.S. companies want to invest in Venezuela. But Bob Frickland with S&P Global Energy says the country still has a lot of work to do.
8: Venezuela is on a sort of cautious recovery period.
7: He says the country has ramped up its oil production, a lot of which is getting refined in the U.S. But production is still just around 1.2 million barrels a day.
8: It's a long ways out to get back to 2 million barrels a day. It's a lot of money that needs to go. There's a lot of work that happens.
7: We're talking the 2030s and many billions of dollars. For now, David Goldwyn with Goldwyn Global Strategies says investments are more modest and coming from independent companies, and that the big players are watching and waiting as the country reforms its energy sector.
9: You just don't know if you're going to get nationalized. You don't know if your deal's going to hold. You don't know if the country's going to implode. And you don't know if the U.S. is going to reimpose sanctions.
7: But what these companies do know is that there's no resource in the world that's quite like Venezuela's, because getting oil out of the ground there is such a sure thing.
9: There are not that many places in the world where you can find large, long-lived resources where you don't have any geologic risk. Venezuela is that country. You know you're going to get the resources out, and you pretty much know what it costs to put them in shape to export.
7: You just have to manage the political risk above ground. I'm Elizabeth Trovall for Marketplace.

0: It's honestly amazing how much better stuff looks on TV, but I guess that's a whole different thing.
1: Yeah.
2: Oh, yeah.
1: Right? But it's good for recycling
0: sets. Yeah, no, totally. Yeah. It makes a lot of sense, right? And it cut down the investment that you guys had to make and, you know, all that stuff.
3: It's mid-morning on a Monday in mid-August. Chris Crema and Matthew Coe, the guys behind Knockout Shorts, it's a new Hollywood studio that's trying to change the way you watch pretty much everything, are showing me around their soundstage.
0: Let's look around. So we got this kitchen thing and the
2: yeah. This is the apartment.
0: Studio apartment.
1: These are my babies, so I'll try not to be a salesman on them.
0: No, go ahead.
2: What
0: is it about having a standing set that did it for you guys? Oh, wait, there's a courtroom?
2: Yeah.
1: Yeah.
0: You can't handle the truth.
2: So, it's like, why couldn't you have, you know, like a Judge Judy in the vertical space using this courtroom, you know? Quick, two-minute, small
0: don't
2: claims.
0: Don't lean on that. It's not a solid foundation. Whoops. Judge Judy in the vertical space,
2: yeah,
0: really?
2: Yeah. Two-minute small claims.
3: Look, that could work. We're at the new sets Knockout has built at Sunset Las Palmas Studios here in Los Angeles. Sets built specifically for vertical format filming. Knockout Shorts makes micro dramas, kind of like TV shows for your phone. Episodes are maybe a minute and a half or 2 minutes long. A series runs anywhere from 50 to 80 episodes. And in the year it's been around, Knockout has produced 10 shows so far, and they're hoping to ramp up production this year thanks to these very sets.
0: Here's the thing about these sets, right? These are now standing sets, I understand?
1: Yes.
0: So why is that special, and what does that say about you guys as a company?
1: Yeah, so just to make standing sets as simple as possible, standing sets means that this will not move. No one will take it down. It will basically live here permanently in this setup. Production designers and teams can come in. If they want to paint the walls, if they want to add stuff, that's great. But at the end of it, they have to reset it back. So basically, in theory, someone could come the next day.
3: They may look like traditional Hollywood sets, but standing sets are plug and play. They're fully furnished, rigged with lighting, everything. Crews can just come in and start shooting.
1: So then we come into this bar
0: set. It's like a little maze, man.
1: Yeah. I know. It's fun.
0: Oh, there we go.
1: Yeah.
0: Yep.
1: A little bar set. This could also be a coffee
0: bar,
1: shop.
0: Bar, coffee shop, right? Just
1: could
0: depends
1: be a
0: on
1: restaurant.
0: What you want to do with it.
1: Yeah. That's something about vertical video and low-budget filmmaking in general. You want to be able to kind of like, especially vertical because the frame's narrow, you can make a space, if you're smart
0: right,
1: about
0: whatever,
1: it.
0: Whatever you want.
1: Feels like three different locations.
0: Totally.
1: Yeah.
0: Totally.
1: Like could shoot a scene over there and then turn the camera around and have a different location and shoot it here
0: right.
1: Like he's a coffee shop
0: totally
1: barista. Yeah.
3: The studio lot we're on, Sunset Las Palmas, had a hand in changing television history. The Lone Ranger and Mr. Ed were filmed here. The original I Love Lucy set is one stage over. And Matt and Chris are betting that microdramas could be Hollywood's next transformation. A report out from Omdia, that's a market research firm, found that last year U.S. cell phone users spent more time watching vertical videos than they did watching Netflix or Disney Plus or Prime on their phones.
0: What has this done for you reputation-wise? Because I'm sure, you know, in other, no offense, bigger places in Hollywood, people are saying, who the hell are these guys, man?
2: Yeah.
0: You're building standing sets.
2: No, I think it further solidifies our mission from the beginning of creating premium Hollywood-level content. And this is quite literally the convergence of Hollywood and the vertical space here on the iconic Sunset Las Palmas. So
0: what does that mean? Convergence of Hollywood and the vertical space?
2: Yeah, it's as Hollywood is trying to enter the vertical space. Like,
0: it's
2: how
0: very
2: do
0: buzzword,
2: you bring,
0: man. Help me out.
2: How do you bring people to achieve better quality in this format that's growing so fast? And in order to do that, you have to work with Hollywood. So that's what we did. Sunset Las Palmas, a very big Hollywood company.
0: Right.
2: We partnered with in order to bring verticals to Hollywood.
0: You guys are confident. You're ambitious. All of which, more power to you.
1: Yeah.
0: Not 6 or 8 years ago, what's his name?
1: Jeffrey Katzenberg.
0: Katzenberg and Meg Whitman spent like $2 billion and went zero in this space.
2: Yeah.
1: We haven't spent $2 billion. That's one. And two, I think that I think Quibi might have got a little bit unlucky as well with COVID, to be honest with you.
0: But they were 2018-19, right? I mean,
1: yeah,
0: you
1: but
0: know.
1: Then they launched 2019 and then COVID happens and everyone's inside, everyone's watching Netflix.
0: Having nothing to do but watch their phones.
1: Yeah.
0: Hello, could have been.
1: But I'll tell you how it started in Asia. In Asia, it started with everyone commuting to work and wanting something to watch.
3: Microdramas are huge business in China. Last year, microdrama revenue beat the $7.5 billion Chinese movie box office.
1: big credit to all the Chinese companies that started it. What they realized is we need to match the model that everyone has been watching for 10 years, which is scrollable, vertical, no more than 2 or 3 minutes, about as much as your attention span. Yep. And Quibi, I think, was 10-minute episodes. And obviously, the budgets were much higher than right. the budgets we work right. with. So it's kind of a business about scale.
3: Knockout has a budget of about $250,000 per series, which is, yes, peanuts in Hollywood. But microdramas are low budget because they have to be. They don't have money coming back until after people have watched it, and that's if they watch it at all, because it's a per-view business model.
0: Sorry, just through my brief perusal of what did you guys do last night. So, like, you get 4, 5, 6 episodes for nothing, and then you got to start paying, right? And each exactly. of these little minute and a half, 2 minute things
2: yeah. yep.
0: end on something of a cliffhanger.
2: Yeah.
0: So, you know, I got pulled into like 3.
2: Yeah. Nice. You know, nice.
0: It worked.
2: Okay.
0: It worked. You know. but that's basically the business model, right?
2: I mean,
0: the first couple are free.
2: Right. Exactly. Yeah. The first couple are free, and then there's a paywall in which you have to pay for coins in order to unlock the rest of the
0: right.
2: season
0: right.
2: or, you know, buy a subscription to watch weekly.
0: Right.
2: Yeah.
1: But the model's changing as well, and we're changing with the model, and that's actually something that we're excited about. With TikTok entering the space, TikTok's model's totally different. It's free to watch the entire series, but it's based off ad dollars. So I think that in terms of who's able to watch verticals in the States, it's going to change a lot because you don't have to pay.
0: That's just got to be a giant pain in the butt for you guys, right? Figuring that out?
2: The TikTok model?
0: Well, the TikTok model, who pays, who doesn't, whatever, right?
2: Yeah.
0: Idea that is, look, you're in an industry that's changing really quickly,
2: yeah.
0: but the business model of that industry is changing as you look at
2: yeah.
0: it.
2: Yeah. Yeah. You know, our legal column is pretty steep.
0: Yeah, I bet.
2: You know, like transparency is very important for us as an independent studio. So, you know, we've gotten to a place where we're setting the precedent on what that looks like for independent producers who want to make something, sell it to a platform who may or may not, you know, share data.
0: Which is,
2: you know, a big key factor. So, yeah, you know, it's going to evolve in many different ways, and we're here for the ride.
0: I was just going to say you guys are along for the ride.
2: Yeah.
0: Pretty exciting, no?
2: Very exciting.
0: Good stuff. Thanks, you guys. Appreciate it.
2: No, of course.
1: Do you want to see the rest of the set?
2: Yeah, you want to see the hospital?
0: There are more sets?
1: Yeah, we got hospital.
0: What is this?
1: Bunch of hospitals. All right,
0: go.
1: Your office.

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1: This final note on the way out today, which begins with the number 40, followed by 12 other digits. I speak here of the federal debt, which, as of the close of business last night, topped $40 trillion for the first time. $40 trillion, $47 billion, $425 million, $768,420, and 22 cents. I have no idea what is up with the 22 cents. But in all seriousness, the really interesting slash scary part of the national debt is how fast it is piling up. See also the 10 minutes that Robin Brooks and I have spent over the past 2 days talking about this. Our media production team includes Brian Allison, John Fokey, Montana Johnson, Drew Jostad, Gary O'Keefe, and Charlton Thorpe. Alex Simpson is the manager of media production. And I'm Kai Rizdahl. We will see you tomorrow, everybody. This is APN.
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4: The U.S. war with Iran is approaching the six-month mark, yet President Trump says he has no plans to continue talks with Iran. Where does that leave U.S. allies in the Gulf? Meanwhile, Trump insists the Strait of Hormuz remains open and operating, but what's actually happening there? On the next morning edition from NPR News.
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0: This El Niño is already big in August. So what has scientists kind of alarmed, I think you can say, is that it still has months more to grow. And it feels like all but an inevitability to them at this point that by the time it's done growing, it will be the largest on record.
1: I'm Michael Barbaro. That's coming up on The Daily from The New York Times.
2: Live from NPR News in Culver City, California, I'm Duane Brown. Three candidates President Trump endorsed lost Republican primaries in Florida and Wyoming this week. NPR's Tamara Keith tells us there may be some cracks emerging in the president's grip on the party.
3: The win rate for candidates President Trump has endorsed remains well over 90%. But in the crowded primary field for Florida's 19th congressional district, Trump endorsed late, and his pick came in second. Scandal-plagued Congressman Corey Mills failed in his bid for re-election in Florida's 7th congressional district. Trump had endorsed him early, but in an after-the-fact social media post, the president claimed he had told Mills to drop out. In Wyoming's Republican gubernatorial primary, Trump's endorsed candidate also lost to a more moderate Republican, and it wasn't even close. Tamara Keith, NPR News.
2: Seven people, including five Americans, have been killed in a helicopter crash in Kenya. They were in a remote area on a luxury safari trip, as NPR's Michelle Kellerman reports.
4: The State Department confirms that five of those killed were U.S. citizens, and the embassy is providing consular assistance. The department did not give further details, but expressed deep condolences to the families of the victims. Among those killed was 55-year-old Jose Suarez, who was president and GM of several Telemundo stations in Florida. Telemundo and NBC Universal put out a statement calling the news hard to process and describing Suarez as an exceptional colleague and a mentor to many. The president of Ecuador posted on social media that the country's National Intelligence Center director and his wife also died in the crash near Mount Alalokwe in central Kenya. Michelle Kellerman, NPR News, the State Department.
2: And you are listening to NPR News. OpenAI is launching a new chatbot for teenagers under 18. The company seems to be responding to concerns about harming young people's mental health, including making it too easy for kids to cheat on school assignments, as NPR's Kristen Wright reports.
5: OpenAI says ChatGPT for teens includes study mode with practice problems and step-by-step guidance to help students work through questions instead of just getting quick answers. The company says this will help young users think critically and deepen their understanding. OpenAI is under scrutiny over cheating and the well-being of children. The company says new customization options help make it more clear that the chatbot is a tool, not a human relationship, and that it should not imply it has feelings or a consciousness. Families of ChatGPT users who've taken their own lives have filed wrongful death lawsuits against the company over conversations with the platform. OpenAI says ChatGPT for teens adds new parental controls and notifications. Kristen Wright, NPR News.
2: President Trump has once again delayed threatened 50% tariffs on imports from Canada, the Republican president pausing taxes on $20 billion worth of Canadian goods less than 2 hours before they were set to go into effect earlier today. Trump on social media said he was holding off on tariffs for 3 days after talks with Canada yielded what he called a fair deal, but that the terms remain uncertain. This is NPR.
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9: El Niño.
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1: The meteorological wrecking ball that is El Niño is back.
12: The Climate Prediction Center gives a 69% chance this year's El Niño may be the strongest since 1950.
13: The heat released by the Pacific Ocean during that event could spike temperatures into
8: unseen territory.
9: Making 2027 one of the hottest years, perhaps even the hottest year on record.
1: And this year, it's already shaping up to be by far the strongest and most severe on record, and to wreak havoc across the world. Today, I speak to my colleague, global climate reporter Chico Harlan, about El Niño's history, its inner workings, and its destructive powers. It's Wednesday, August 19th. Chico, welcome back to The Daily.
0: Thank you, Michael.
1: So I feel like this episode requires a little bit of a confession that despite a lot of us hearing about El Niño our entire lives, and despite pretending we know what it means and invoking it in casual conversation, most of us don't really understand what El Niño does, how it works. And I think if we're going to do justice to a historic El Niño like the one we're experiencing right now, we should probably start by actually explaining what it is.
0: So El Niño is a planetary phenomenon that is both totally natural and also a huge chaos agent. And at the core, it is something that happens in the tropical Pacific. It is changes that occur there. And to understand those changes, it helps to think about this rectangle that stretches across the equator in the Pacific Ocean. It would basically run from the coast of Peru, Ecuador, all the way towards like the international dateline. You're almost in the darkest, most uninhabited territory you could find in the Pacific, south of Hawaii, mm-hmm. and to the north of the small islands like Fiji and Samoa.
1: Gotcha.
0: And normally, these waters follow a pretty predictable pattern year by year. They don't change so much in temperature. If I can use Celsius, you know.
1: You can. For the purposes of this conversation, you can.
0: Okay. Normally, they top out in around May at about 28 Celsius, so they're pretty warm. And they don't cool off that much, but as you enter the summer, the northern hemisphere summer, they start to cool by maybe a degree down to about 27 this time of year. So that's most years. And of course, this rectangle is completely imaginary. It's been concocted by scientists, and only for this reason. They've realized that when things change or go haywire in this part of the ocean, it affects the entire world. To the point where you could almost say that when this part of the Pacific catches a cold, the whole world has a fever.
1: And you're saying in most years, this part of the Pacific doesn't catch a cold and the rest of us don't catch a fever.
0: That's correct. But in an El Niño year, the sea surface temperatures, the ocean temperatures in that part of the Pacific, rather than gliding down, stays high and sometimes even keeps increasing. And if the gap between the temperatures in a given year and the usual temperatures is 0.5 Celsius, a pretty small threshold, that is an El Niño. If the gap between the water temperatures is 2 Celsius greater than usual, then you have a super El Niño.
1: Got it.
0: And Michael, this year we could be heading even for a 3-degree gap, which is beyond what we've ever seen before.
1: Right. Like maybe a super duper El Niño.
0: Yeah. The terminology doesn't exist for it.
1: Well, I want to get back to this year and what all that means. But before we do that, explain why in an El Niño year, these ocean temperatures keep going up rather than gliding back down like they normally would.
0: Okay, so let's go back to this rectangle. Imagine in a normal year that the winds above these waters are blowing the warmth away from South America towards Asia, okay? So these waters are staying relatively cool. They're cooler than the waters in Asia. And there's cold water that's coming up to replace the water that was getting blown away. And so you have a nice cold ecosystem. This is, of course, important to fish and all this other stuff. In an El Niño year, that pattern changes quite a bit. And the winds that normally take that warm water away either slow down or reverse. And that is one key element in this feedback loop in which the warm water is no longer displaced. Instead, it starts to build and generate on, you could say, quote unquote, the wrong side of the Pacific.
1: Fascinating.
0: And that hot water that's normally stored on the Asian side can come all the way over towards the South American side.
1: And just explain why that is so meaningful.
0: Well, let's just remember

0: Pacific is huge. So imagine how much extra warmth it takes to warm that body of water by a couple degrees. Mm. That's the extra energy that you're adding to the room of this, you know, rectangle that we initially talked about. And when that happens, you have this warmth that rises into the atmosphere like 10 kilometers or 6 miles high. I've heard it described that the ocean and the atmosphere are kind of always interacting together in this like tug of war. And so when you have this extra column of warmth going up there, that changes everything, leads to changes in pressure, changes in winds. And this, of course, can steer storms and steer where moisture travels. Another way of thinking about this, I've sometimes heard El Niño described as the biggest reorganizer of the world's climate patterns, aside from the change in seasons. Mm. That's how big it is.
1: Basically, the heat in this one crucial place reorganizes, if I can introduce another metaphor, all the organs of the body in the global weather system. And suddenly the liver's not where it's supposed to be, the kidney's not where it's supposed to be. And I know this metaphor is getting kind of wacky, but it's not raining where it's supposed to, and it's not dry where it's supposed to.
0: Right. And that is where the El Niño's consequences start to play out for us, the people and animals living on land.
1: We'll talk about those consequences historically.
0: They can be huge. And they were apparent going back centuries, at least. I mean, before we even knew what El Niño was. In the 1600s, there were Spanish colonists in Peru who started noticing tropical fish every couple of years strangely washing up on their shores. And so this would happen around December. So they would call it El Niño de Navidad, basically Christ's child. Mm. And they probably thought it was just some supernatural thing. They would have never suspected that it was part of this global phenomenon. But sure enough, the fingerprints of El Niño were all over civilizations going back millennia. There's all sorts of theories. I mean, you can kind of have a fun academic time with this, that it's influenced the rise and fall of pharaohs going back to Egyptian times. You know, I've even read a paper that it had a hand in the French Revolution.
1: Wow.
0: I wouldn't necessarily sign my name to that. But what we do know is that in 1877, there was a really big one, still before we understood what El Niño was, and that this one coincided with a huge famine that played out in multiple countries. It was a famine that killed 50 million people, estimated, about 3 to 4% of the population.
1: Wow.
0: One paper that I was reading called it arguably the worst environmental disaster to ever befall humanity. There were droughts at the same time in Ethiopia, China, Egypt, Morocco, Brazil. India was especially hard hit.
1: And scientists attribute that awful situation you just described to some meaningful degree to an El Niño in that season.
0: Correct. In some places, there was already drought and even bad drought beforehand. But then El Niño came and exacerbated those circumstances. And at the time, like, nobody could have believed that some phenomenon in the Pacific Ocean was playing out with these global consequences. I mean, people living near the Pacific coast of South America had been aware that there was this weird pattern that would play out every 2 to 7 years.
1: Right, Peru and the fish and the name.
0: Yes, but only in the 1950s, 1960s, did scientists start to put together the idea that something was happening, that these events were connected.
1: That's fascinating. Okay, so I think that brings us back to this year and this El Niño, which, Chico, you had mentioned already involves a major increase in temperature by historical metrics. Just how severe do we think this El Niño will be?
0: Okay, as we mentioned, El Niños normally reach their peak around November, December. That's when these Peruvians would see the tropical fish. Mm-hmm. But this El Niño is already big in August, already big enough that if this was its December size, its full-grown size, it would already be one of the biggest on record. So what has scientists kind of alarmed, I think you can say, is that it still has months more to grow. And it feels like all but an inevitability to them at this point that by the time it's done growing, it will be the largest on record. And that record dates back about 80 years, not like people had temperature measuring gauges in this rectangle going back into the 19th century.
1: Right.
0: But the best guess, if you talk to scientists, is that this one could be the biggest in hundreds of years.
1: Wow.
0: That's what we're talking about for 2026 and 2027. And as you can imagine, the consequences of that for the world are huge.

0: And in fact, we're already beginning to see them.
1: We'll be right back.
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7: 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And trained rat hunting dogs are now allowed on the Pribilof Islands. 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
9: I'm Michael Barbaro. This is The Daily. The meteorological wrecking ball that is El Nino is back. I speak to my colleague, global climate reporter Chico Harlan, about El Nino's history, its inner workings, and its destructive powers. So Chico, talk about the impacts already of this year's historically strong El Nino, or I guess super El Nino.
0: Yeah, well, already across at least three continents, some of these telltale patterns that typically come with an El Nino are playing out. So you have Panama, which is normally one of the wettest countries on Earth. They haven't had a major storm since May, and it's even like been raising concerns about the viability of the Panama Canal, because that canal actually takes water from a rain-fed lake for its locks, then go to Africa. The Horn of Africa always gets kind of a crazy back and forth during El Nino, but parts can be very dry. Ethiopia's highlands, which are very important for feeding the country, have had some of the driest like June, July periods on record. Kenya, similar story, like really bad maize harvest there. And then India. India is another place that is often very dry during El Ninos.
9: Right.
0: And it had its fifth driest June. There is a lot of concern also in Southeast Asia and Australia. So the impact is just at the very beginning, but these are some of the first places where we're seeing signs of these marks reaching across the planet.
9: Mm-hmm. You had mentioned the really severe situation in the 1800s that flowed from the severe El Nino then, and those scenes were extraordinarily grim. Are we on track to see the scale of suffering that we saw back then this year because it is going to be such a big temperature change in the waters?
0: I'd have to say probably not. I mean, nobody's predicting like 3-4% of the world's population dies because of this El Nino. Like, the good news here is we have gotten really good at agricultural production. Of course, the planet's population has grown, but so has the efficiency for corn and soybeans. You know, India, just as one example, like I was reading stories yesterday about how extremely high its stocks of rice and grains are. Like, they're running out of warehouse space. So countries are much more prepared.
9: Planning better.
0: Yes, they are planning better, and they're far from the only country. But what is going to happen still is that this global system that's already been facing strains because of oil prices, because of fertilizer prices from the war in Iran, is going to be further strained. And that does still lead to real human suffering. I mean, the UN's World Food Program is predicting that an extra 50 million people will face food shortages because of this.
1: Wow.
0: So when you see a number like that, it just drives home the point that this is almost tantamount to a war in terms of the human suffering and hunger that it brings on.
1: So given the severity of this El Nino, how long is it going to last?
0: Normally, these El Ninos last about 12 to 15 months.
1: I have to say, that's a pretty long stretch of time, a year plus. But is the idea that once an El Nino passes, then everything pretty much reverts back to status quo?
0: Well, some of the consequences are a bit delayed. As in, even though the El Nino arrives in 2026, some of what we'll be seeing as the most lasting marks will be playing out next year.
1: Just explain that.
0: Well, heat. Heat is the biggest thing. The pattern that we see again and again with El Ninos is that the year after they emerge, you have the hottest year on record. So let's just go back in time a little bit. There was a big El Nino that formed in 1997, which was, at the time, the hottest year on record. Well, 1998 beat that record and became the new hottest year. Then there was a big El Nino in 2015, which was, again, the new hottest year ever, until 2016 came along. Then there was a smaller but still significant El Nino in 2023, new hottest year ever, stolen the gold medal by 2024 as the El Nino was still playing out. Now we don't know. The record, of course, has gotten hotter and hotter and harder and harder to beat. It's still unclear if 2026 will be the new hottest year ever. It could. But what experts almost feel certain about, and it's hard to get scientists to agree on much, is that 2027 will be not only a record breaker, but potentially by quite a big margin. You're already seeing how this year, which started far off of record pace, has now hit this inflection point where every day in August is the warmest given date of any year that we know.
1: Wow.
0: That wasn't true in May, April, going back. July, it started to get extremely hot. August 2026 has hit this record pace. So scientists expect that will continue and even become more intense of a trend into the second half of this year, and then for sure into 2027. The number one thing that you say about El Nino's impacts globally is that the planet gets hotter.
1: Well, I'm glad you're bringing up warming temperatures, because this entire time we're talking, I've been thinking about the interplay of El Nino and climate change, global warming. How much should we, do we attribute El Nino itself, and perhaps what seems like the growing frequency of it from the list you just went through, to climate change?
0: Let's first talk about the part that nobody is debating, that everybody agrees upon, which is that the impact of El Nino is becoming amplified, you could say, because of climate change. What climate change is doing in any year is it's leading to hotter temperatures and it's making more moisture in the air. Mm-hmm. More moisture intensifies flooding and rainfall. Higher temperatures makes droughts happen faster. So El Nino is kind of piggybacking off of that. And so the droughts that would normally happen because of El Nino are more intense. Same with the rainfall and the flooding, more intense. Right. The big question, the one that you were kind of asking about, is about the physical magnitude of El Nino, the things happening in the ocean. Like, are those becoming more intense or more frequent because of the way we're fiddling with the planet? And this is like the million-dollar question for scientists. I've talked to many of them about this, and they all have strong opinions, and there is almost no consensus. The biggest problem with unraveling this question is that in order to understand whether we're seeing a period of stronger El Ninos, and there's evidence that we are, there's evidence that the last 40 years, 50 years of El Ninos have been stronger than anything that came over the previous 600. But to really have confidence that something irregular is happening, you really want longer records. And we don't have that. And if you go back longer in time, things get really fuzzy.
1: Right.
0: You know, talk about mega events from long ago. Well, there was no climate change then. So there is this question that hangs over this event. Like, is this partly our making that we don't know? And that scientists, some say yes, some say no. But what they all seem to have is this curiosity that, hey, like, over the next 20 years, over the next 50 years, we're going to get a much better sense of whether we are doing this to ourselves, whether we are creating the environment for more intense El Ninos. And of course, if big events like this keep coming, then the answer will become clearer.
1: Right. So here's where I think we are, weather-wise. Climate change is making all of our weather more extreme. And here I'm thinking about the heat waves in Europe, followed by the wildfires in Europe. We did an episode about that. You were one of the guests. Not to mention the wildfires in Canada that just brought days of pretty awful smoke to my city, New York. And now on top of that, we have the worst El Nino on record, which beyond its immediate disruption and pain, will be even more of that heat in a year. So what a time to be alive, right? I mean, how do you, as global climate reporter, think about that?
0: It might just be bad luck that we're getting such a big event this year when we're already thinking about, you know, a time of extreme weather. It could just be that, you know, the planetary system is playing a big joke on us and giving us some more extreme weather on top of what we already have. But what we can say also is that this event kind of unintentionally, by raising global temperatures for even a brief period, gives us a little sneak preview of where we're already going. Like next year, temperatures will be higher than what we've faced before, maybe quite a bit higher. And we would be getting to that level eventually just by our own making, but not until the 2030s, maybe not until the late 2030s. So next year, with the heat, with the commensurate, you know, more extreme weather that comes with it, will be kind of a sneak preview, just a brief one, but a sneak preview into what will become the norm in 2035 and 2036. El Nino goes away, but some of the things we see next year will be coming back for us.
1: In the not too distant future.
0: In the not too distant future.
1: Well, Chico, thank you very much. Appreciate it.
0: Thank you, Michael. Appreciate it.
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10: 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I'm Michael Barbaro. 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
11: 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And thanks.
6: Partly cloudy overnight, slight chance of showers and thunderstorms central and east, lows mid-50s to low 60s. Mostly sunny for tomorrow, breezy east, highs upper 70s to upper 80s. Tomorrow night's lows will be in the 50s. Friday, mostly sunny, slight chance of showers north, highs in the upper 70s to the upper 80s. Chances of showers and thunderstorms will return to close out the weekend on Saturday and Sunday. And that's our forecast from Prairie Public. 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

0: Today on Main Street, travel writer Alicia Underlie Nelson takes us across North Dakota in search of hidden gems, memorable meals, and unexpected adventures featured in her new travel guide. Also, as the Fargo-Moorhead flood diversion nears completion, Prairie Beat examines efforts to protect upstream farmers from crop losses when the system is used. And after losing her infant son, Henry, Jen Burgard founded Haven to support families navigating pregnancy and infant loss. She joins us to discuss the 1015 Project, a four-day, 480-mile relay across North Dakota, honoring babies gone too soon and reminding grieving families that they are not alone. That's all ahead today on Main Street, right after this news.
1: This is National Native News. I'm Jill Freitas. Residents of the Eastern Interior community of Tok are being ordered to evacuate their homes after a wildfire broke out Monday morning. What officials are calling the Muckluck Fire was reported shortly before noon in the backyard of a residence on the Alaska Highway near milepost 1316. As of Monday evening, it had grown to over 1,500 acres and was spreading to the east and northeast. Sam Harrell, a spokesperson for the Alaska Division of Forestry and Fire Protection, said hot, dry, and windy weather have made the situation dangerous. He said in a brief phone interview that state troopers and firefighters are going door to door in the area north of the Alaska Highway, asking people to leave. Go evacuations are underway for Sundog Trail to Midnight Sun Drive. Residents in that area are being asked to evacuate to the local Mushers Hall and to the Tok School. Pets are being accepted in both locations. Officials have also cautioned people in the area to avoid downed power lines. Harrell also said a helitack team from Fairbanks has been dispatched to the fire, as well as fire engines from as far away as Matsu and Kenai. He was not able to confirm if or how many structures have burned. Dogs have long been banned in the Pribilof Islands under a rule imposed by the federal government to protect the world's largest concentration of northern fur seals, but that's set to change. The Alaska Beacon reports that under a new interim rule enacted by the National Oceanic and Atmospheric Administration, dogs may be brought to the islands, but only for the specific purpose of hunting for rats. Dogs allowed on St. Paul Island or any other part of the archipelago must be trained and certified to detect and catch rats, and their stays are limited to 180 days. The Pribilofs have managed to stay rat-free even as other Alaska islands and coastal areas have become infested with rodents. The new NOAA rule is intended to keep it that way. Rats are not native to any part of Alaska, but have been introduced by ships over time. They have infested several coastal regions and become one of the most destructive invasive species in the state. There have been instances of rat sightings on St. Paul over the years, but most were caught immediately in traps set up at the harbor. One rat escaped that gauntlet in 2018 and was found dead 10 months later. The new rule went into effect on August 6th. Mining companies are setting their sights on two national monuments in Utah. KNAU's Chris Clements reports the monuments were slashed by President Trump last month, opening them up to new mining claims.
2: Seven mining claims were filed in Bears Ears National Monument a day after Trump announced the cuts, with two filed in Grand Staircase Escalante National Monument less than a month after that. Autumn Gillard is a member of the Paiute Indian Tribe of Utah.
3: It's just very unfortunate that our public lands and Native American ancestral homelands are being put up so quickly on the chopping block.
2: She worries if the claims one day become mines, they'll hurt a unique landscape that's home to thousands of cultural sites. But Brian Summers of the Utah Mining Association says he's confident any mining would be responsible.
4: We can develop our minerals in a way that respects the environment.
2: And he says mining the monuments for minerals like uranium could help reduce dependence on foreign adversaries. It's unclear if the U.S. Bureau of Land Management will approve the claims, since Trump's executive orders only allow them after September 11th. For KNAU, I'm Chris Clements in Flagstaff.
1: And I'm Jill Freitas.